should I move when I'm dying? There's no reason for it. You're gonna

It's a late date on RTE Radio 1. Into the music and into the final hour we go with A Journey to the Dark Side of the Moon, courtesy of Pink Floyd, featuring an astonishing vocal performance from Claire Tory. That was The Great Gig in the Sky, and the second one tonight from Liam Clancy featuring Tommy Makem. We heard The Dutchman.

8:08 on RTÉ Radio 1, 22 minutes past 1 is the time. That was music from My Morning Jacket, a great band from Kentucky. The song was called Still Thinking. Hello to Judith Thinking, if you will, about her late father tonight, hearing the Dutchman from Liam Clancy and Tommy Makem. Dedicate that to his memory tonight. Okay, on we go into the music and into the final hour with new music from the Awning

Harry was a butcher. Loretta did the books. And Conrad was their only son. And I was born to be a clerk. I trained to be a teacher, but I couldn't find the work. I just wasn't cut out. I had some time to burn, and I must eat and must taste. The show is over. What a waste. In 1929, Harry and Loretta, a child was to be had. They called him Easy Buckets. My brother called him Dad. Not putting the hot dog in the bun for me. There's one thing's gonna slow me down. My sleeves drag through the mud.

I got no spell to weave, no bedtime stories for the unemployed. They say he sold his guitar for a car. Time we did, you brave the eyes, must have missed the bucket. Well, how's that going down?

We are well into the final half hour of tonight's programme. Hope you're enjoying the selection so far. We heard brand new Irish music from The Awning, a pair of cousins from Clare. The song was called Home, followed by Justin Vernon of Bon Iver with There's a Rhythm from last year. And right there, featuring Justin on banjo, on the brilliant new album from Lamb Chop called Punching the Clown. The song was called The New World Wave. This next song from Bill Callan is dedicated to anyone who ever had a dad.

We heard music from Bill Callahan. The song was called Sycamore, a personal favourite of mine from his record Woke on a Whale Heart from 19 years back, and right there from many decades back, Django Reinhardt and Stefan Grappelli with their version of Moonglow. And keeping it old school, this is the Fleetwoods, No Mac No. Power.

We heard the Fleetwoods there with Mr. Blue, and right there, the big O, Roy Orbison, with In Dreams. I've got about enough time for two more songs. So I think to take us home tonight, it's going to be two from the Beach Boys, starting with this.

Well, you know you can find the playlist on our website, rte.ie/late date. Hope you enjoyed these selections tonight. The second last one tonight from the Beach Boys, God Only Knows. And I'll leave you tonight with a deep cut from the band, an extended version of one of the last great songs Brian Wilson wrote and performed with the band. This is called Till I Die. Have a great Tuesday. Chat later tonight. And do you want?

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2: RT News at 2 o'clock. I'm Autumn Corcoran. Good morning. Russia resumed strikes on Kyiv this morning after the expiration of a three-day halt in attacks for a visit to the Ukrainian capital by US envoys. City officials reported that two residential buildings were damaged in Kyiv in the airstrike. The Kyiv City Military Administration urged residents to take shelter. The Russian President Vladimir Putin ordered the temporary halt in strikes as the US President Donald Trump's envoys Steve Witkoff and Jared Kushner visited the Russian and Ukrainian capitals at the weekend. A man in his 20s remains in a critical condition in hospital after he was assaulted in Ballyver, County Meath. Gardaí and emergency services responded to an incident at a residential property in the village of Ballyver at around 7 o'clock yesterday morning. The man sustained significant injuries in what Gardaí have called a serious assault. A man in his 40s has been arrested in connection with the investigation. Argentina's government has said that it will file criminal charges against energy company Nevatas Petroleum and its executives for operating in the Falkland Islands. The move follows remarks on Friday by the Argentine President Javier Milei, who vowed to sanction oil companies drilling in the British Overseas Territory as he stepped up Argentina's sovereignty claims. The government alleges that the firms violated Argentine law by holding hydrocarbon exploration and exploitation licences issued by the United Kingdom in the North Falkland Basin. Nevatas did not immediately reply to a request for comment. And the weather forecast, any lingering rain across the southeast areas will shortly clear. Lowest temperatures of 8 to 12 degrees. That's all from the newsroom for now.
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0: RTÉ News at 3 o'clock. I'm Lauren O'Neill. Good morning. Argentina's government said it will file criminal charges against an energy company and its executives for operating in the Falkland Islands. The move follows remarks on Friday by the Argentine President Javier Milei, who vowed to sanction oil companies drilling in the British overseas territory and reiterated his country's claim on the territory. The government alleges the firm violated Argentine law by holding hydrocarbon exploration and exploitation licenses issued by the United Kingdom in the North Falkland Basin. The company did not immediately reply to a request for comment. A man in his 20s remains in a critical condition in hospital after he was assaulted in County Meath. Gardaí and emergency services responded to the incident at a residential property in the village of Ballyver at around 7 o'clock yesterday morning. The man sustained significant injuries in what Gardaí have called a serious assault. A man in his 40s has been arrested in connection with the investigation. Russia has resumed strikes on Kyiv following a visit to the capital by US envoys. City officials reported two residential buildings were damaged in an airstrike. The Kyiv City Military Administration urged residents to take shelter. The Russian President Vladimir Putin had ordered a temporary halt in strikes as the US President Donald Trump's envoys Steve Witkoff and Jared Kushner visited the Russian and Ukrainian capitals at the weekend. And the weather forecast. Any lingering rain across the southeast areas will shortly clear. Lowest temperatures of 8 to 12 degrees. And that's all from the newsroom for now.
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0: Thank you.
1: Ooh, hey, hey. Oh, what we're living in. Let me tell ya.

RTÉ News at 4 o'clock. I'm Lauren O'Neill. Good morning. Argentina's government has said it will file criminal charges against energy company Navitas Petroleum and its executives for operating in the Falkland Islands. On Friday, the Argentine president, Javier Milei, reiterated his country's claim on the British overseas territory and vowed to sanction oil companies drilling in the area without Argentina's approval. The government alleges Navitas Petroleum violated Argentine law by holding hydro

0: carbon exploration and exploitation licences issued by the United Kingdom in the North Falkland Basin. Last week, the British Defence Minister said the Falkland Islands are British and that the UK's commitment to them is unshakable. New research has shown child poverty is rising significantly, despite strong growth in average household incomes. The report from the ESRI estimated 200,000 children were living below the poverty line in 2024, an increase of almost 30,000 in a year. The poverty line is defined as living in a household with an income of less than 60% of the median. The increase came despite average household incomes rising by 4% between 2023 and 2024. A man in his 20s remains in a critical condition following an assault in County Meath. The man was found after Gardaí responded to an incident yesterday morning at a residential property in Ballyver. A man in his 40s was arrested as part of the investigation. And the weather forecast. There will be rain across southern and eastern counties, which will clear southeastwards. Rain will mainly affect the north and west. Lows temperatures of 8 to 12 degrees. And that's all from the newsroom for now.
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0: And I-

RTE News at 5 o'clock. I'm Autumn Corcoran. Good morning. At least two people have been killed in Russian airstrikes on the Ukrainian capital Kyiv this morning. Russia resumed strikes on Kyiv after the expiration of a three-day halt in attacks for a visit to the Ukrainian capital by US envoys. Earlier, the Kyiv military administration said that a five-story apartment building and a three-story residential block were damaged by falling debris. A man in his 20s remains in a critical condition in hospital after he was assaulted in Ballyver, County Meath. The man sustained significant injuries and what Gardaí have called a serious assault. A man in his 40s has been arrested in connection with the investigation. Argentina's government said that it will file criminal charges against energy company Nevada's Petroleum and its executives for operating in the Falkland Islands. On Friday, the Argentine president Javier Milei reiterated his country's claim on the British overseas territory and vowed to sanction oil companies drilling in the

0: area without Argentina's approval. The government alleges that the firms violated Argentine law by holding hydrocarbon exploration and exploitation licenses issued by the United Kingdom in the North Falkland Basin. A new report has found that child poverty in Ireland is rising significantly, despite strong growth in average household incomes. ESRI research published today estimates that 200,000 children were living below the poverty line in 2024, an increase of almost 30,000 in a year. The poverty line is defined as a living in a household with an income of less than 60% of the median. And the weather forecast today will be breezy with sunshine and scattered showers. Highest temperatures of 14 to 17 degrees. And that's all from the newsroom for now.
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Pauline Scanlon and I Love You So, written by, of course, Mr. Don McLean. Good morning to you. I hope you're well. Just back from Dublin Airport. Saying goodbye. Anyway, I'll move on. Can't talk about it. Breezy today with sunny spells, scattered heavy blustery showers. The showers emerge into something longer. Longer spells of rain across the north and northeast this afternoon. Parts of the southeast will stay fully dry, however. A fresh day with highest temperatures of 14 to 17 degrees with the brisk west to northwest wind. And the winds will begin to ease this evening and showers will become well scattered and late sunshine occurring widely. And tonight, mostly dry, isolated showers, temperatures a little cooler, 6 to 10 degrees. And tomorrow, Wednesday, largely dry day, light breezes, sunny spells across the eastern half, a little cloudier elsewhere, temperatures 15 to 19 degrees. So today, a little mixed across the country, but tomorrow, looking like a better day. Ah, tomorrow, tomorrow. I'm not crying, you're crying. No, I'm not crying, you're crying. No,

love that. I have that. Been listening to that for the last couple of days in the car. Really, really like that. That's from an artist called McGrath, simply called McGrath, and that's called Home. It's on the RT Radio 1 recommends list this week. Nana Muscuri before that, by the way.

At Sea of Heartbreak, that's Bruce Springsteen and Roseanne Cash. 12 minutes to 6 o'clock here on RT Radio 1. I've had a request for some Jackson Brown. For one, Mr. Jack Byrne, currently heading for a flight to Madrid for the next 4 months. Can't wait to get me telly back. No more Benidorm on a loop.

0: 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She's always a woman to me. 4 minutes to 6 o'clock here on RTE Radio 1.
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3: Morning's very dark in Carlow this morning, says Jim. Thanks for all the nice messages this morning. Daughter in Australia, says Jimmy in Beaumont. Morning, Jimmy. Hope you're well. John and Helen out for their walk early this morning. And had to take my sister Sheila to Cavan Hospital. And she got great care there. It was exceptional. Doctors, nurses and staff were so good to her and myself. And the hospital was full. Oh, that's lovely. And they're heading out for their walk this morning. That's from Greta and Rita. Just seen my son James off. I'm driving to Nice Airport, flying there home to Kristiansand in Norway via Copenhagen. He's been here for a week. Great to see him. And if by any chance he plays something by his favourite artist, Dermot Kennedy, or some Amble, who we saw recently supporting Dermot. That's from Mike in Salern. We will do our best. I shall go hunting for something for you. This is brand new from Brian Kennedy. From his forthcoming album.

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Higgs remains in a critical condition in hospital after he was assaulted in Ballyver, County Meath. Gardaí and emergency services responded to an incident at a residential property in the village of Ballyver at around 7 o'clock yesterday morning. The man sustained significant injuries in what Gardaí have called a serious assault. A man in his 40s has been arrested in connection with the investigation. He's being held for questioning at a Garda station in County Meath. At least two people have been killed in Russian airstrikes on the Ukrainian capital Kyiv this morning. Russia resumed strikes on Kyiv after the expiration of a three

0: day halt in attacks for a visit to the Ukrainian capital by US envoys. Earlier, the Kyiv military administration said that a five-story apartment building and a three-story residential block were damaged by falling debris. It also urged people to seek shelter. Argentina's government says that it will file criminal charges against energy company Navitas Petroleum and its executives for operating in the Falkland Islands. On Friday, the Argentine president Javier Milei restated his country's claim on the British Overseas Territory and vowed to sanction oil companies drilling in the area without Argentina's approval. A new report has found that child poverty in Ireland is rising, despite strong growth in average household incomes. ESRI research published today estimates that 200,000 children were living below the poverty line in 2024, an increase of almost 30,000 in a year. The poverty line is defined as living in a household with an income of less than 60% of the median. Now, the weather forecast today will be breezy with sunshine and scattered showers. Heaviest and most frequent across the northern half of the country. Parts of the southeast will stay dry. A fresh day with highest temperatures, 14 to 17 degrees. And that's all from the Newsroom for now.
1: Brian Jennings, thank you very much. And now for the RTEC area forecast, we go over to Met Éireann. And a very good morning to Siobhan Ryan.
2: Thanks, Shay, and a very good morning now from Met Éireann. Well, here now is the sea area forecast valid for the next 24 hours. There is a reminder, firstly, of small craft warning in operation. The Met situation. Low pressure centred between Scotland and Iceland steers down a fresh to strong and unstable west to northwest airflow. A ridge of high pressure will build from the west, though, overnight. Forecast for coast from Erishead to Malin Head to Belfast Lough. Wind west to northwest, force 5 to 7 and gusty, later decreasing force 4 or 5. And forecast for remaining coast, that's from Belfast Lough to Roaches Point to Erishead and the Irish Sea. Wind west to northwest, force 5 or 6 and gusty, later decreasing northwesterly, force 3 to 5, strongest on the Irish Sea. Weather for all sea areas, fair with scattered heavy showers, merging to some longer spells of rain soon. Visibility good outside of showers. And the outlook then for a further 24 hours. The Azores High will extend a ridge of high pressure up over the country, fair to cloudy with mostly light to moderate west to northwest winds, freshening later in Atlantic areas. And now for the coast reports. Malin Head, west 25 knots, gust of 35 knots, rain shower 4 miles, 1,002 falling slowly. Buoyant 5 off the southeast coast, northwest 14 knots, wave height 2.2 metres, 1,010 falling slowly. Roaches Point, west northwest 9 knots, fair, 26 miles, 1,010 falling slowly. Valentia, west 11 knots, cloudy, 16 miles, 1,011 falling slowly. And finally, Belmullet, west 13 knots, cloudy, 7 miles, 1,007 and steady. That's your latest weather update. Back to you, Shay.
1: Siobhan, thank you very much. Heading for 6 minutes past 6 o'clock. Here's something brand new from Bellex One. It's called Coughing Up Butterflies. It's on the Radio One recommends list this week.

They know how to write a catchy tune, don't they? Bell X1 there. And that's Coughing Up Butterflies on the Radio 1 Recommends list. This week, brand new Irish music. Lots of great songs and tunes on that list. If you get a chance to have a look, rt.ie, or you can check out Listen, RT Listen. Let's have a quick look at the front pages of the newspapers. 10 minutes past 6 o'clock. The front page of the Irish Daily Star this morning has a picture of Brian Lowe, who was 16 when he died in a hit and run in County Clare last Friday. And the Irish Daily Star have an interview with his mum, who's given some details of his horrific injuries and the fact that the coffin may have to be closed. That's on the front page of the Irish Daily Star this morning. His mum, Crystal, interviewed. He died on his own. Now I can't even see him. That's the front page of the Irish Daily Star this morning. The front page of the Irish Sun, well, there's a picture of President Donald Trump, Make America Great Again. Lockdown is the headline. US troops in Ireland ahead of Trump visit, president to meet Taoiseach, then hit Irish Open. He'll fly into Dublin Airport, then be taken by from Taoiseach and will greet him. He'll be then whisked via Marine One, accompanied by two they're like Chinooks, those double, I think they're Boeings though in this case, two aircraft will accompany him then into the Phoenix Park. There'll be a spare Marine One as well, all delivered in the last few days. The Beast being delivered as well, the car, that's all by US military transport planes. There's a number of these vehicles. That's the front page of the Irish Sun this morning. Front page of the Irish Daily Mirror again. May the farce be with you, it says. President reveals his Star Wars inspired Space Force. Yeah, it's he's revealed the new Space Force uniform yesterday, which I have to say does look like something, well, I have to be honest, something from Germany in the 1940s, and with a mixture of Star Trek from the 90s, particularly the films. Anyway, that's on the front page of the Irish Daily Mirror. Countdown to Trump is the headline there. Front page of the Irish Daily Mail, citizenship a privilege. New rules around gaining Irish citizenship will require applicants to demonstrate the capacity to contribute to society, the Taoiseach has said. Minister for Justice and Migration, Jim O'Callaghan, will bring new measures to Cabinet tomorrow, tightening criteria for citizenship. That's the front page of the Irish Daily Mail.

Mail this morning, and again, the obsession with the UK newspapers, even the Irish editions, the obsession with Harry and Meghan, and King Charles is on the front page as well. Bombshell royal letter, Charles puts Harry and Meghan in their place. Two pages of coverage, 8 and 9, inside the Irish Daily Mail this morning. I'm sure there's a similar headline on the UK edition. Front page of the Irish Examiner, citizenship rules to tighten by end of year. Migrant groups express serious concern at new law. HSE is failing to meet its radiation therapy targets. It's failing to deliver radiation therapy to cancer patients within 15 days, new figures have revealed. The data from the HSE shows that 692 people were not seen within the recommended time frame so far this year. Last year, nearly a quarter of people did not start their treatment within the recommended period. That's on the front page of the Irish Examiner this morning, as is a fabulous picture of a very young man with a massive beef tomato, and he's biting into it in the fields or inside the polytunnel. Bite-sized. Joe Cotter, who's 5, tucks into a beef tomato as his dad PJ and older brother Tom harvest their crop in the garden in Middleton in County Cork. Jenny Anderson took that. Great picture. Great picture. And the tomato looks fabulous. Beef tomato. You know, the one with the kind of ribs around the edge of it. Front page of the Irish Times, budget will benefit those who get up early, Harris says. Tarnished echoes of Leo Varadkar's pledge to people who get up early to go to work. We reported on this yesterday from the papers. Minister for Public Expenditure, though, Jack Chambers, said it'll only be modest tax cuts. Not going to see a massive difference no matter how hard you work. It's going to be a couple of hundred euro. I suppose some realism there. Rathwood ends its working relationship with Keogh Brothers. These are the family who started the business. What was an amazing business in Rathwood, built from nothing. A company that bought troubled homes and garden retailer. Rathwood has entered, after it entered examinership, have announced that the working relationship between it and two brothers who ran it before the insolvency has come to an end. Connor Pope writing on this, as he has been for the last while. Creditors can expect to get 2.5 cent for every euro they're owed. 2.5 cent. That's what they're likely to get back. They might even get that much back. Spectators at the Irish Open in Doonbeg, County Clare, will face significant security checks due to US President Donald Trump's planned visit. Oh, yeah. Oh, yes. It's going to be some cues there, I can tell you. Irish Independent, number with health insurance falls for first time in 6 years. The number of people with health insurance has fallen for the first time in 6 years. Figures show there was a fall of almost 1,700 people insured in the 3 months to June compared to previous quarters. The regulators said it was the first fall in membership since 2020. The prices just go up. It's no surprise every time we hear about a price rise. And finally, the front page of the Herald. Some might say it's a rip-off. Some might say Ticketmaster has been accused of misleading concertgoers over the sale of tickets for last year's Oasis concerts in Dublin. The company is charged with breaching consumer protection laws following the 2 sold-out gigs in Crook Park. Ticketmaster said it anticipated that it would fully contest the prosecution that's been brought against it. That's the front page of the Herald this morning. 6:15. Here's some Willie.

That's Willie Nelson, his version of The City of New Orleans. Mike has been on to say, I prefer the original from Arlo Guthrie. Not really fond of Willie's version. It's not the original. Arlo is not the original. No. Steve, a guy called Steve Goodman is the guy who wrote it and first recorded it back in 71. Arlo didn't get it till 72, and that version by Willie is from 84. So there you go. Yeah, Steve Goodman recorded from an album. I think you might have called the album Steve Goodman or Goodman. Recorded in 71. Yep. It was about a train ride from Chicago to New Orleans. I saw it on a documentary about trains. About songs about trains. That's how exciting my life is. And I really enjoyed it. Must look for it again. There's a couple of people to say hello to this morning. Eric Iverson is listening from Minneapolis this morning. Morning, Eric. Eileen O'Connor went to see my daughter after she went on her Erasmus a few years ago. Great to go to the place where they are because you can visualize it then when you're thinking of them. That's from Eileen this morning. Morning, Eileen, in County Galway. And Ciara Carroll, is it the Ciara Carroll? The famous Ciara Carroll, is listening from Formista in Spain, starting final walk today on the Camino de Santiago de Compostela. Only 426 kilometers to go. See you in a couple of years. Wish me luck. I do, Ciara. Send us a picture, please, of the lovely sunset and you and your walking gear. Send us a picture of the boots. That's the most important thing, isn't it? The boots, other than the shoes that they fit in, are snug. And that's from Ciara this morning. Morning, Ciara. Best of luck with everything. Keep us up to date. We'd love to know. And greetings from Pismo Beach, be careful how you say that, in California. I plan to go fishing off the pier later today. Just thought you'd like to know. Keep playing catchy songs. Maybe the fish will eventually catch on. That's from Dermot. And Edith Harrington, listening from California.

0: Tanya Royd, good morning to you.
1: Good morning, Shane.
0: How are you this morning?
1: I'm very well, thank you. How are you?
0: I am fine. It's dry outside. It's mild. Cliff, my old paper man who delivers the papers, hasn't been here in a while, came in to say hello because somebody was out sick, so he got to do the paper and had a chat with him.
1: Oh, that's lovely. Yeah. So I'm not the first person you talk to.
0: No, this is why I had a conversation with somebody else. I filled my water bottle. In the scheme of things, it's been an okay morning.
1: It is lovely. It was lashing yesterday. And you know what I wanted to say? You're usually the first person asking me how I am. So thank you. It's a nice start of the morning.
0: That's a nice way to start. Now, car prices.
1: Yeah, the average cost of a used electric car has gone up by 2% in a year. Now, that's according to Dundeal's price report for the first half of this year. An independent economist analysed 5 million car listings on their behalf. That 2% increase in EV values comes after 3 years of decline, and Dundeal argue that electric cars are still affordable. They say that buyers who were priced out in, say, 2022 now have more options. They also argue that when you compare cars that are like for like, EVs are often cheaper. For example, a 3-year-old electric car could sell at a median of €28,000, while an equivalent diesel could cost €6,000 more, almost €34,000. Petrol, though, remains the cheapest option, where a car from 2023, a 3-year-old car, would be around €23,000, according to Dundeal. Now, this summer, EVs for the first

0: time in history became the most popular new car among Irish consumers. But that doesn't mean that buyers here have no concerns about this still very new technology. Servicing, infrastructure, access to domestic charging, to name a few, all these issues still exist and concern consumers. Of course, the so-called EV revolution is also reshaping Europe's car making industry. Now, just last week, Shay, we talked about Volkswagen confirming massive layoffs, 100,000 people in the next couple of years. Now, yesterday, Britain's Jaguar Land Rover said it would also cut people, around 4,000 staff. The reasons are broadly the same for both companies: aggressive Chinese competition, US tariffs, and a tough transition to producing electric cars.
1: From cars to wine.
0: Yeah, well, I promise good news today, Shay, but I think we should prepare ourselves for the winter and must know that. Now, the harvest of French wine could be the smallest this year in 70 years. French wine production this year is expected to fall 6% compared to last year. That's according to the estimates from the country's agriculture ministry. Now, unprecedented heat waves this summer and drought driven by climate change are to blame. France is the world's second largest wine producer after Italy. It is expected to produce less than 34 million hectolitres. One hectolitre means 100 litres. Now, this year's harvest is expected to be 17% below the average seen in the last 5 years, so even more so than compared to last year. But there is a significant difference between regions. In the region of Champagne, where, forgive my pronunciation, where you can get, where we get our champagnes from, output is expected to be cut by half compared with last year. But if you prefer wines from the southern region of Languedoc-Roussillon, the harvest is expected to rise 5% there.
1: I liked your pronunciation. Sounded very
0: I tried.
1: Sounded good to me.
0: I'm a bit better with German than French, to be honest.
1: Well, in multiple languages. Prosecco is very, very popular in our house. Prosecco.
0: Oh, yes, we love Prosecco. And Cava, you know, they're all... They're kind of the same thing, just from different countries. Prosecco, Italy, Cava, Spain.
1: Oh, my God.
0: Oh, is it blasphemy?
1: You're saying a champagne and a cremant are the same? Oh, my God.
0: Sorry.
1: Wait for the angry letters.
0: Yeah, you tell me later. Yeah, tell me tomorrow. Sorry, yes.
1: I wouldn't know the difference between that and 7-Up. Have a good day.
0: You too, Shay.
1: Take care. Bye-bye. Thanks, bye. Tanya.
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6: I can't believe the support I've actually received over the last few years. 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
3: The news with Brian Jennings. Good morning. A man in his 20s remains in a critical condition in hospital after he was assaulted in Bolivar, County Meath. Gardaí and emergency services responded to an incident at a residential property in the village of Bolivar at around 7 o'clock yesterday morning. The man sustained significant injuries in what Gardaí have called a serious assault. A man in his 40s has been arrested in connection with the investigation. He's being held for questioning at a Garda station in County Meath. A new report has found that child poverty in Ireland is rising significantly, despite strong growth in average household incomes. ESRI research published today estimates that 200,000 children were living below the poverty line in 2024, an increase of almost 30,000 in a year. The poverty line is defined as living in a household with an income of less than 60% of the median. At least two people have been killed in overnight Russian airstrikes on the Ukrainian capital, Kyiv. Russia resumed strikes on Kyiv after the expiration of a three-day halt in attacks for a visit to the Ukrainian capital by US envoys. Earlier, the Kyiv military administration said that a five-story apartment building and a three-story residential block were damaged by falling debris. It also urged people to seek shelter. The number of people with health insurance has fallen for the first time since 2020, according to new figures from the Health Insurance Authority. There's been a decrease of 1,663 people insured in the second quarter of this year, compared with the first 3 months of the year. However, the HIA noted that overall membership remains higher than a year ago, and the market remains stable, with over 2.5 million people holding health insurance at the end of June. Now, the weather forecast today will be breezy with sunshine and scattered showers. Heaviest and most frequent across the northern half of the country. Parts of the southeast will stay fully dry. A fresh day with highest temperatures 14 to 17 degrees. And that's all from the newsroom for now.
1: Brian Jennings, thank you very much. It's 25 minutes to 7 o'clock here on RT Radio 1. I met a gentleman yesterday and we were talking about music, and he said he loves the Phil Innett video of Old Town, which I do as well. It's just so reminiscent of Dublin in those days, and Phil leaning through the bars. He said he was thinking of even getting a tattoo of that scene of Phil with his hands through the bars of the bridge, of the Halfpenny Bridge.
18: The old Covent Garden, I remember only too well.

0: and Olivia. 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
19: With the latest traffic and travel news, I'm Hugh Hick. Traffic on the M1 southbound in Louth is solid after junction 11 Drogheda North through to a collision blocking the left lane at junction 10 Drogheda Centre. Elsewhere, it's already starting to build inbound on the Swords Road in Dublin. At the moment, the queue is between Whitehall Flyover and Collins Avenue, and it clears off after that. In Donegal, there'll be traffic management on the Milford Road in Carrigart between the fire station and the Kerrykeel turnoff from 7:30 a.m. to 6 p.m. today, tomorrow and Thursday. And finally, if you're travelling in Wexford, be aware that Eyre Street in Gorey will be closed from 8 a.m. to 6 p.m. today and tomorrow because of resurfacing works with diversions in place. And that's the latest traffic and travel news.
0: Let's just say nothing about stings, okay?
19: I thought I got promotion there.
0: It's going to happen soon. I make it happen.

0: What's a
1: any day now?
0: You have to put it out there. What do you do? Is it visualize it or manifest it?
2: No one noticed that at all.
0: No one noticed a thing. All is good. All is well.
1: All is well with the world.
0: Look into my eyes, not across my eyes. Look into my eyes, around my eyes. Okay, bye bye.
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0: Live radio. Early this morning. My son went off Dublin Airport this morning, so I'm gone for 4 months now.
1: 4 months.
0: 4 months.
1: Was there a bit of, was there tears?
0: Oh, yeah. Absolutely, yeah. Yeah. Definitely. That was just me now.
2: I know, he would be crying.
0: I was going in to see my chair that I haven't sat in. And I have the television. Ah, no, no. Yeah, he's, well, he texts me from Burger King, so he's grand. Burger King. Are you having the
1: Where's he off to?
0: He's off to Madrid. He's heading to Salamanca on his Erasmus.
1: Oh,
0: he's gone. He's gone.
1: Brilliant.
0: Gone till Christmas. He'll be back for Christmas. Then he's back again till the start of June. So
1: great.
0: Amazing.
1: What an experience.
0: Amazing. And he's been working hard all summer, saving money as well.
1: There you go.
0: He's all set up. So he's going to, he has a guitar with him. So
1: okay.
0: He's going to see if he can get a few gigs in Salamanca.
1: Brilliant.
0: So yeah, he's got a plan. I'm envious.
1: And I hope you're going to visit.
0: Yeah, of course. Yeah, he's got a, well, if he has time for us.
1: Mm.
0: Sure, because he's on mainland Europe, he plans to hop on the train and be everywhere.
1: Brilliant.
0: Meeting, because there's people from colleges that are different. They're all at Erasmus in different parts of Europe as well, and the States and Asia. But yeah, he's lots of plans.
1: Great.
0: No, I'm sure when the money runs out, Daddy, there'll be a call.
2: Oh, you know that's going to happen.
0: You know it's
2: going to happen. Revolute me?
0: Can you revolute me? No.
2: Well, in sport, Shay, Jim McGuinness is going to stay on with the Donegal Footballers. This no huge surprise here, but confirmed by the county board last night. And a disappointing year, I think, for Donegal last year. But no doubt they'll be hoping to make amends in 2027. Did you see the figures for Katie Taylor's fight on the television?
0: Extraordinary.
2: There was a peak of 1.6 million people watching on RT television on Saturday night. There was 500,000 streams on the RTE player, so that was 74% share. So yeah, practically the entire nation watching that fight on Saturday night.
0: And the RTE player as well, like over the years they've been upgrading and upgrading and putting more and
2: it's very good
0: investment in it as well, so it works. And a few years ago it probably couldn't have handled that many streams, but it can handle it now. No, amazing amount,
2: really good. Two more medals for Team Ireland at the Paracycling Road World Championships in Alabama. Sinead Grehan and pilot Alice Sharp, they claimed the second silver medal in their road race last night. And Heather Jemison, she also got a silver medal in her road race event. The Irish team finishing with four medals in total there. Eve McMahon, the leading Irish sailor, in 12th place at the ILCA6 Women's World Championships in Dunleary. Lots more sport on Morning Ireland, Shay.
0: We'll talk to you then. Oh my God, you've got 10 minutes to get over.
2: And I've loads of time. Sure, it's a luxury.
0: It's just a luxury.
2: I'll stop for a coffee on the way.
0: Listen, you like this. This is the Stranglers, Golden Brown.
2: Yeah.
0: From when we were young. Remember when we were

Never a frown with Golden Brown. Oh, there is after a while. But anyway. Yes, Paul in Cork, good morning to you listening this morning. I saw Brian Kennedy at the Harvest Festival in Waterford City on Sunday night. We played his new single earlier. An hour and a half of songs and wit. He was fantastic, says Carmel in Dublin 12. Hello from Cambrils this morning. What a lovely place to be in Cambrils. 32 degrees and lovely sunshine. Reminds me of the Irish summer. Yeah. Patsy, Rita and Pat up early for the milking this morning. Good morning to them. That's from Mary and Ali. I'm in beautiful Knock. Listening to your show at the Shrine, and that's from Jane Clark this morning. Morning, Jane. And could you wish my amazing mother a happy 96th birthday today? She listens to your show. She's a big fan. Mary Toner in Cork. Mary Toner, happy 96th birthday today. Love always from daughter Tishy. And I'm assuming there'll be cake, some sort of cake today. So I don't see any cake around the place, just letting you know.

0: Lucy Dancing in the Dark. That's about it for me. Morning Ireland is on the way, and I will talk to you bright and early tomorrow morning at 5:30. Do have a lovely, lovely day. Whatever you're up to, take care.
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1: Good morning. It's 7 o'clock on Tuesday, the 8th of September. This is Morning Ireland with me, Sarah McInerney, here in Dublin, and Audrey Carville in Tullamore.
2: Good morning from County Offaly, where the Fianna Fáil party is meeting ahead of the Dáil's return. The Taoiseach, Micheál Martin, will join us after 8. Also this morning, the rising levels of child poverty, Ireland's record in education, and Israel strikes Lebanon again.
3: In business, housing construction shrunk in August, and used EVs are more expensive now than last year.
4: And coming up in sport, Jim McGuinness to stay on with the Donegal footballers next season, and more medals for the Irish team at the Para World Cycling Championships.
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5: A man in his 20s remains in a critical condition in hospital after he was assaulted in Ballyver, County Meath. A man in his 40s has been arrested and remains in Garda custody. Our Midlands correspondent, Sinead Hussey.
6: Gardaí and emergency services responded to an incident at a residential property in the village of Ballyver at around 7 o'clock yesterday morning. A man in his 20s sustained serious injuries in what Gardaí have described as a serious assault. He was taken to Regional Hospital Mullingar for treatment and later transferred to Beaumont Hospital in Dublin. Gardaí say a man in his 40s has been arrested in connection with the investigation. He's being held for questioning at a Garda station in County Meath. A technical examination of the scene has taken place and a senior investigating officer has been appointed to lead the investigation from the incident room at Trim Garda station. Gardaí are appealing to anyone who witnessed the incident to come forward.
5: Child poverty in Ireland is rising despite strong growth in average household incomes.

0: New ESRI research published today shows that the benefits of rising incomes are not being shared evenly. Families with young children are being hit particularly hard, with housing costs adding to the financial pressure on lower income households. Aaron McElroy reports.
1: The ESRI estimates that 200,000 children were living below the poverty line in 2024, an increase of almost 30,000 in a year. The poverty line is defined as living in a household with an income of less than 60% of the median. The increase came despite average household incomes rising by 4% between 2023 and 2024. But the ESRI says these gains were not evenly distributed. Incomes among the wealthiest tenth of households rose by more than 7%, compared with just 3% for the bottom half.
0: The number of people with health insurance has fallen for the first time since 2020. New figures from the Health Insurance Authority show that nearly 1,700 fewer people were insured in the second quarter of this year. However, the HIA noted that overall membership remains higher than a year ago, and the market remains stable, with over 2.5 million people holding inpatient health insurance at the end of June. VHI, Laya, and Irish Life Health have all announced multiple premium increases this year. Kate Carlin reports.
2: The latest data from the Health Insurance Watchdog reveals that the number of people without health insurance fell for the first time in 6 years this year. In its latest quarterly report, the HIA said that growth in the market has slowed to its weakest level in a decade. However, it also noted that quarter two historically records the weakest growth of the year, and that despite the dip in numbers, all signs are that the market remains stable, with over 2.5 million people holding health insurance at the end of June. The drop in numbers comes ahead of further price increases from VHI and Laya Healthcare, which come into effect next month. The Watchdog has urged consumers to shop around for the best deals.
0: At least two people have been killed in Russian airstrikes on the Ukrainian capital Kyiv this morning. Russia resumed strikes on Kyiv after the expiration of a three-day halt in attacks for a visit to the Ukrainian capital by US envoys. Earlier, the Kyiv military administration said that a five-story apartment building and a three-story residential block were damaged by falling debris. It also urged people to seek shelter. The US President Donald Trump has threatened to block US sales of Canadian plane maker Bombardier unless it builds aircraft in the country. He complained of unjust and unfair bilateral trade provisions. It marks the second potential move by the US leader this year against the manufacturer, which has thousands of its aircraft currently operating in US airlines domestic fleets. The move came as Canada prepared to impose retaliatory tariffs on a range of US goods. Now the weather.
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0: Today will be breezy with sunshine and scattered showers, heaviest and most frequent across the northern half of the country. Parts of the southeast will stay fully dry. A fresh day with highest temperatures 14 to 17 degrees.
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5: With the traffic and travel news, I'm Hugh Hick. The M1 southbound is closed in Louth between Junction 10 Drogheda North and Junction 9 at Drogheda Centre due to a collision with diversions in place, and so you can expect significant delays in the area. Meanwhile, it's already starting to build inbound on the Swords Road in Dublin. At the moment, the queue is between Whitehall Flyover and Collins Avenue, and it clears off after that. Elsewhere, it's heavier than you'd like for this time on the Phibsborough Road inbound from Cross Guns Bridge to Doyle Corner. In Donegal, there'll be traffic management on the Milford Road in Carrigart between the fire station and the Kerrykeel turnoff. That's from 7:30 a.m. to 6 p.m. today, tomorrow and Thursday. And finally, if you're travelling in Wexford, be aware that Eyre Street in Gorey will be closed from 8 a.m. to 6 p.m. today and tomorrow.

0: authors is a second level of child benefit for poorer families. Helping such families, according to the Irish Times, should be a priority of next month's budget and not just an afterthought in an attempt to woo the middle classes. A policy that would definitely woo middle-class voters is reported on in The Star and The Independent, and that's the idea to scrap stamp duty for first-time buyers. In The Star, Taoiseach Micheál Martin says the notion is a reasonable proposal. The Independent says it's on the table. Above that report in The Independent is a photo of the Taoiseach addressing the media at the Fianna Fáil Think-In in Tullamore. And media training for public officials is a story a few pages over in The Independent. The paper says the Public Accounts Committee has asked public and semi-state bodies how much they're spending on training their staff to appear before TDs and senators at Oireachtas committee meetings. This comes, The Independent says, after it emerged that Inland Fisheries Ireland had paid for training prior to appearing before the Public Accounts Committee earlier in the year. The fisheries body was there to answer questions on the management of public money. The fee it paid to trainers before the meeting was €54,000. Back to the Irish Times, which has a court report about a man who drove at speed past a Garda checkpoint in Offaly. A Garda testified that the driver also performed a dangerous overtaking manoeuvre, causing another car to rear-end a tractor. The court was told that when the driver was eventually caught and tested, he was found to be 9 times over the legal limit for drugs. While the case was being heard, a solicitor representing the driver told the judge that the case was subject to a withdrawal of services. The judge insisted that the court would operate normally. Then another solicitor stood up and said the judge should tell that to Minister for Justice Jim O'Callaghan. The judge told that solicitor to resume his seat and he adjourned the case. And then the Farming Independent has a piece from Hannah Quinn Mulligan on a new video to encourage young people to understand farming. She says it uses rap music from the early 2000s and has actors dressed up as farmers, and it looks like that kid in the schoolyard who tries too hard and everyone wants to avoid. Hannah Quinn Mulligan has tried to find out how much the government-funded group spent on the video, but can't. The group says it made it because half of 18 to 24-year-olds don't know the connection between farming and food. Hannah Quinn Mulligan writes, that means nothing. Most people that age, she says, don't know how to hoover their rooms, cook their dinner or turn off the immersion.
1: She certainly has a point there. Ronan, thank you very much for that. We've lots to come here in the next hour. The number of people taking out health insurance has fallen for the first time in 6 years. Israel strikes Lebanon again. And as Ronan mentioned, there are lots of coverage in the papers about child poverty. We're going to be hearing about that next.
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1: 200,000 children were living in households below

0: Below the poverty line in 2024. That's the stark headline figure from a new report on child poverty from the Economic and Social Research Institute. The study shows the number of children living below the poverty line rose by almost 30,000 in a year. Just last week, Taoiseach Micheál Martin said that addressing child poverty is the government's North Star. This report says the government is very far from meeting its target to reduce child poverty to 3% by 2030. Well, later in the programme, Audrey will be speaking to the Taoiseach about the findings of this report. But first, to talk us through the detail, we're joined now by Dr. Barra Rowntree, Assistant Professor of Economics at Trinity College Dublin, and also one of the authors of this report. And Barra, thank you for coming into us this morning. Firstly, what do we mean when we talk about the poverty line?
1: Sure, so there's different ways of thinking about poverty, measuring poverty. The way that's most common is to look at households, and in this case children in particular, who live in households with less than 60% of average incomes. So that's kind of the standard, the way that's done. The government has an official target, which is set, as you said, 3% by 2030. Currently, that stands at 8%, but that's measured in terms of what's sometimes called, or the government called, consistent poverty, which is essentially you're in a household below that poverty line that we talked about, but also are experiencing material deprivation. Now, there's actually lots of issues with that type of measure. For one, it doesn't account for housing costs, and we know that housing costs are really important for households with kids. They tend to be renting, they tend to pay high rent prices, or they also have very kind of large mortgages and so have high interest payments. But then what you've also got is that excludes about 100,000 children who are above the government's measured poverty line but are experiencing material deprivation, and most are just above. And so essentially, if you accounted for housing costs, the figure would be a lot higher. So that's why we think it's better to look at a figure which incorporates housing costs. And when you do, the rise that you mentioned in child poverty is even larger. It's up to about 260,000 children, up 40,000 in the last year.
0: So by that measurement then, how far is the government from reaching its target of child poverty, reducing child poverty to 3% by 2030, or how could they possibly reach that target?
1: So even on their official target, if leave that aside, they're very, very far away. So 8% to 3%, it requires taking more than 50,000 kids out of poverty. And we're going in the wrong direction, I suppose, is the first part. Over the last, like, even if you look at the kind of medium run trend, what we've seen is since COVID, really, that even that consistent poverty measure has been kind of trending upwards. So there's been a little dip last year, but that's kind of the way it's just down to how it's measured. But what we're seeing is really sustained increases in child poverty since 2020, and in particular amongst families with young children aged 0 to 5. And that's particularly concerning because there's a whole bunch of research that shows that, you know, experiencing child poverty in early childhood in particular can have long-lasting impacts. So in the labour market, on your education, on your health outcomes. And it's something that the government recognises elsewhere. It has this First Five strategy, which really emphasises the importance of investing in kids when they're young. But I suppose in order then to see the kind of target that the government's talking about, there really needs to be sustained large changes over the next budget. It's not going to be just this budget, but if they're to have a hope of reaching their target by 2030, it needs to be the main item in each budget for the next few budgets, if it is their priority.
0: And what needs to be the main item? I mean, what policy measure could make a significant difference here?
1: Yeah, so the government over recent years have kind of essentially done incremental increase to the payments that are paid alongside the main social welfare payments. So these are now called child support payments, or CSPs. So that's kind of been the focus of government attention. There's been incremental increase in that. Effectively, I don't think that's going to be enough. That's not going to get us anywhere near the government's target. One thing that the research we've done showed would make a much larger dent in the figures is introducing a second means-tested tier of child benefit. So keep the universal payment as it is, but on top of it, introduce an additional payment targeted at the lowest income families with kids. And that would essentially reach a lot of people who aren't covered by the existing welfare system. Our research shows that, again, there's a lot of kids in low-income households who aren't in receipt, they aren't eligible, or they don't take up some of these existing benefits for a bunch of reasons. It's a complicated system. They might not be eligible because maybe they work 4 days rather than 3 days. There's a whole bunch of rules which the existing system put in place which make it very difficult, and a very difficult way to deliver the support to kids.
0: This research looks at households in 2024. Do we have any indication what the situation might be like today? Could it have got better or worse?
1: So I suppose one thing that's happened since then, and this is the latest data that we have from the Central Statistics Office, but I suppose one thing that has happened since then is the jump up in inflation. That's likely to have hit lower income households hardest, because again, we know from this research and other research that's been done that it's really those at the bottom of the distribution that are most exposed to that. But there's also, you know, what really is going to matter is what happens to housing costs. And there again, it's hard to see. Another factor that's kind of gone on is, like, actually in Ireland, we've had very, very positive growth over the last kind of three decades. So that this is research that we've done supported by the Community Foundation Ireland. And that's shown that, again, if you look over the last three, four decades, in general, growth has been very progressive, stronger at the bottom than the top. Since COVID, that's kind of paused. That's not been the case. And that, you know, that is actually a departure, or seems to be a departure from what's gone before. And that means the government are kind of pushing into the wind on this. You've got kind of a headwind now acting against trying to reduce child poverty, because what's happening in the background, if you like, from the economy isn't lifting particularly the lowest income households now as much as it used to.
0: Because this study, as I said, it looks at 2024, and this was the time when there was a very strong growth in average household incomes, but obviously that's not being spread equally.
1: Exactly, and so we were seeing average incomes, once you adjust for household size, once you adjust for inflation, rising by 4% in that year. And now one of the key things, and again, that we didn't have the progressive growth, it was actually lower at the bottom than the top. So higher income households saw about a 7% rise in their incomes versus more like 3% at the bottom. And again, that's unusual, actually, but for Ireland, we have had very broad-based growth in this country, which is different from lots of other countries in Europe. But again, since COVID, that seems to have faded a bit. And that should be a concern, not just, again, if you're thinking about child poverty figures, but if you're thinking about income inequality and shared kind of growth in the country as a whole.
0: The sort of thing that could be addressed through tax measures.
1: Tax measures can help a part of the distribution. Income tax measures tend to favour those in kind of the middle to the top of the distribution, because you actually have to be earning quite a bit of money to start paying in particular income tax. So 20,000 as a single person before you start paying income tax, then the higher rate kicks in quite early. So those can help those households at the middle of the distribution. But really what you need to be looking at, if you're concerned about incomes, disposable incomes at the bottom of the distribution, is also the welfare system and how that fits in. And so just as there's a very reasonable case for indexing the tax system, there's also a very reasonable case for indexing the welfare system. Actually, that's not really happened for all parts of the welfare system over the past few years when we've seen those big rise in prices. So many welfare payments aren't much higher in real terms, and some of them are even lower than 5-6 years ago. So that's has to be part of the question. And it does mean that the government faces some really difficult decisions in the budget ahead. They have set themselves a limit on how much they're willing to increase spending and increase taxes. It's not particularly tight. You know, the fiscal council are rightly raising concerns about that. But even within that, you know, a lot of what happens is just going to be eaten up essentially by demographic pressures. And so there really are tight trade-offs here that the government has to engage in. They have to decide, well, what is our priority? And if, as the Taoiseach said, child poverty is the priority, then there really needs to be substantial measures in the budget.
0: Well, no doubt, these are some of the issues that Audrey will be discussing with the Taoiseach in Tullamore a little bit later on. But thank you so much for coming in to us this morning. That's Barra Rowntree there, Professor of Economics at Trinity College Dublin. And the time now is 7:20.
2: Yes, we're in Tullamore and County Offaly this morning because the Fianna Fáil Parliamentary Party is meeting here ahead of next week's resumption of the Dáil. The Taoiseach, Micheál Martin, will be here with us in our studio in the Tullamore Court Hotel after 8 o'clock. Lots of questions for him. We're joined this morning now by our political correspondent, Barry Lenehan, who has been spending the past day here with Fianna Fáil. You're very welcome, Barry.
3: Good morning,
2: How are
3: Audrey.
2: They? What's the mood?
3: Yeah, well, I suppose they're looking back on the year that was, which was a tumultuous year, really, for the Fianna Fáil side of government, both after the presidential election and the ill-fated candidature of Jim Gavin, the handling of those April fuel protests, and perhaps less so those by-election results which saw Fianna Fáil poll its worst ever by-election result in 100 years in Dublin Central. Of course, you'll have seen over the weekend, Audrey, as well, that opinion poll from the Sunday Independent in Ireland Thinks, which suggests Fianna Fáil is on 17% of support at the moment. Of course, that poll has a margin of error of plus or minus 3%, but the party's level of support is less than what it was in the 2024 general election, which was 21.9% of the vote. Although those close to Micheál Martin consistently argue that opinion polls and indeed exit polls underestimate the party's level of support. But talking to some Oireachtas members last night at the fringes of this thinking, they suggested that if that poll rating drops below 17% and back down towards the party's lowest ever opinion poll rating of 14%, then perhaps things mightn't look so good, especially when they're witnessing the likes of Aontú and Independent Ireland currently experiencing a rise in support in that opinion poll. Now, of course, we are far away from an election cycle. We are perhaps talking in the dark, if you will, as well, with the Electoral Commission likely to suggest a new set of rules, new constituencies at the next general election. But again, there is that, I suppose, that inner conflict within Fianna Fáil, both within its membership base and the parliamentary

0: Party. Some harp back to the days when it was on 40%+ in 2007. But of course, as well, we are in a new political paradigm of a big three and increased fragmentation as well.
1: How is Micheál Martin?
0: Micheál Martin, well, he is, of course, leader for 15 years now, first elected a TD in 1989. Talking to one senior source yesterday, who perhaps wouldn't be on, perceived to be on either side of this leadership conflict which engulfed the party last year in the wake of Jim Gavin's president, the Jim Gavin debacle. They said, well, Micheál Martin is going nowhere, that he is here to stay. And those loyal to him would suggest as well, the government chief whip Mary Butler saying that the party is in unison around Micheál Martin. Is worth noting that some of the malcontents or the agitators against the hierarchy, that they perhaps were keeping a low profile here. But we are looking ahead towards a budget, and perhaps it is a big budget for Micheál Martin. Will there be a Fianna Fáil stamp, a Fianna Fáil imprint on that budget? Some backbench TDs unhappy that last year's budget, they felt perhaps wasn't that way. So let's see what comes out. Mr. Martin, of course, ruling out universal energy credits yesterday, but also suggesting there will be big reforms around childcare, around the cost of disability. What will those specifics be? That perhaps will be a key political test in the weeks ahead.
1: There's just over a year for him left as Taoiseach, and then he will hand over to Simon Harris. Is there an expectation that he will resign as leader of Fianna Fáil at that point as well?
0: It is impossible to say. People of more long standing than I in this sort of role have written Mr. Martin off before, only to be proven wrong. As I say, he is there quite some time. Again, we go back to the presidential election, which seems perhaps the most recent key turning point. Both he and those around him would have used a lot of political capital in getting Jim Gavin over the line for that contest, for to ultimately that contest to be aborted for Fianna Fáil. And ultimately, those that they asked the support of, those TDs who would have asked local members to canvass for Jim Gavin, they expended political capital locally as well. So that is perhaps in the rear view mirror. But again, is there anyone willing to challenge Micheál Martin? That is the other question. And it is worth noting he seemed relaxed. And as I say, his supporters saying that he's here for a long time to come.
1: Well, he himself has said he will lead the party into the next election. But let's see. But whoever is going to be the next leader, they'll have had plenty of time to get their ducks in a row, as it were. The party will have had plenty of time to find a successor. So who might it be?
0: Well, given the year that's in it, the name on many people within the parliamentary party's lips is, of course, the Mayo TD, the Social Protection Minister, Dara Cailleary, who told this programme earlier this year that many people were asking him to run for the leadership. Of course, Fianna Fáil has a greater membership base on the Western Seaboard, and Dara Cailleary's name coming up more often since the April fuel protests. Of course, those protests, we saw the handling of those in relation to the Justice Minister Jim O'Callaghan and what happened there as well. But note as well, Jim O'Callaghan, those tightening of citizenship rules which he announced yesterday, which we expect to come into force at the end of the year, and what political capital might he derive from those? Or indeed, let's see what happens in relation to the legal fees dispute as well. Another name, of course, is Jack Chambers, the deputy party leader. Of course, he expended that much vaunted political capital in last year's presidential election debacle, but some suggesting that he has perhaps curried support again since then. But at the moment, there is no vacancy, so we are talking within a vacuum.
1: Barry, thank you very much. Barry Lenehan, our political correspondent, 727.
2: At least 12 people, including two children, were killed by an Israeli airstrike on a village in southern Lebanon yesterday. Another strike on a car in the village killed a paramedic and wounded two others. At least 27 people have been killed by Israel in Lebanon in the last 3 days. Israel said the strikes were in retaliation for two Hezbollah drone attacks that targeted their troops in Lebanon. Hezbollah has not yet issued a statement. A US brokered truce between Lebanon and Israel has been repeatedly violated since it was agreed in June. We're We're joined now by Jim Moore, who's former BBC Middle East correspondent and a Beirut-based journalist. And Jim, you're welcome to the programme.

0: We might start with these latest attacks yesterday in southern Lebanon. What do we know about what happened?
1: Well, as you say, a building was demolished in the village of or town of Kfar Raman, which is near the regional centre, Nabatea. Pretty much everybody inside either killed or injured, at least 12 killed, including two women and four children. Presumably, the Israelis believe there was some Hezbollah guy in the building, but they also hit a car very precisely in the same town, killing, as you say, a paramedic and wounding two others. This is the latest, but overnight now we've had another person killed at a place called Rehan, which again is quite near Nabatea. Again, somebody traveling in a car, I believe. And meanwhile, there are explosions quite frequently being heard throughout South Lebanon as the Israelis continue a policy of demolishing buildings, especially near the border, where they're creating a kind of dead zone. They want a kind of no man's land where anything that moves will be deemed hostile. They're also building roads. They're connecting up towns and villages inside Israel with South Lebanon, which is raising fears in Beirut that Israel is planning basically a sort of informal annexation. And there are even calls from some of the more extreme elements in Israeli political society for settlement activity to begin. In other words, start having Israeli settlers moving in. So there's a lot of anxiety in Lebanon about what's going on the ground.
0: Under the terms of the truce that was agreed between Lebanon and Israel, to which, of course, Hezbollah was not party, Israeli forces were due to withdraw from southern Lebanon in exchange for the disarmament of Hezbollah. It sounds, Jim, very clear that no progress has been made on any of that.
1: Very, very little. This was supposed to be a step-by-step thing where there would be so-called pilot zones from which the small areas from which Israel would withdraw, hand over to the Lebanese army, which would be responsible for ensuring that Hezbollah was completely disappeared, as it were. Now, that hasn't really gone very well. There's supposed to be a sixth or seventh round of talks in Rome. It's supposed to have happened already. It's already delayed, and the activities on the ground, the Israeli actions on the ground, mean that those talks are very much in question. I mean, the president of Lebanon, Joseph Aoun, is being reported as saying that what Israel is doing on the ground is criminal and indefensible. This does not augur well for these talks. The progress on the ground in terms of Israeli withdrawal has been minimal, and the Israelis show no appetite for doing more. In fact, they're going in the opposite direction. They're expanding rather than actually handing over and planning to withdraw.
0: And finally then, I know Lebanon is particularly concerned about the UNIFIL operation in the south, which is due to come to an end.
1: Yes, of course there's been a big Irish involvement there right from the beginning of UNIFIL back in 1978, and they've still got several hundred troops there. The question of UNIFIL's future is still under debate. It's supposed to be, its mandate ends at the end of this year, but the talks going on as to some kind of alternative. The Lebanese desperately want some kind of international military presence, not to fight, but to observe and to report so the world knows what's going on. Otherwise, they're left to the tender mercies of the Israelis. So that discussion goes on. But in the meantime, UNIFIL is preparing to at least draw down, if not disappear altogether.
0: Jim, thank you very much for joining us this morning. I appreciate your time. That is Jim Moore there. The time now is 7:31. Brian Jennings has the news headlines.
2: Thank you, Sarah. A man in his 20s remains in a critical condition in hospital after he was assaulted in Bolivar, County Meath. Gardaí and emergency services responded to an incident at a residential property in the village of Bolivar at around 7 o'clock yesterday morning. The man sustained significant injuries in what Gardaí have called a serious assault. A man in his 40s has been arrested in connection with the investigation. He's being held for questioning at a Gardaí station in County Meath. A new report has found that child poverty in Ireland is rising despite strong growth in average household incomes. ESRI research published today estimates that 200,000 children were living below the poverty line in 2024, an increase of almost 30,000 in a year. At least two people have been killed in overnight Russian airstrikes on the Ukrainian capital, Kyiv. Russia resumed strikes in Kyiv after the expiration of a three-day halt in attacks for a visit to the Ukrainian capital by US envoys. The number of people with health insurance has fallen for the first time since 2020.

0: 2020, according to new figures from the Health Insurance Authority. However, the HIA noted that overall membership remains higher than a year ago and the market remains stable, with over 2.5 million people holding health insurance at the end of June. Now, the weather forecast today will be breezy with sunshine and scattered showers. Heaviest and most frequent across the northern half of the country. Parts of the southeast will stay fully dry. A fresh day with highest temperatures 14 to 17 degrees.
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2: With the traffic and travel news, I'm Hugh Hick. The M1 southbound is closed in Louth between Junction 10 Drogheda North and Junction 9 Drogheda Centre due to a collision with diversions in place, and so you can expect significant delays in the area. That's also having an effect on neighbouring Meath with a 3.5 kilometre long queue between Drogheda and Julianstown. In Dublin, traffic on Crumlin Road inbound is solid between Sundrive Road Junction and Dolphins Barn, and the queue on Nace Road inbound stretches from Longmore Road Junction through to Walkinstown Avenue Junction. The M50 southbound is also busy from Junction 5 Finglas through to a breakdown in the middle lane at Junction 7 Lucan. In Wicklow, the N11 northbound is solid from Junction 11 Kilpeda through to Junction 7 Bray South. And finally, in other travel news, Lewis are reporting that Green Line trams in Dublin are not running between Dominic and St Stephen's Green due to an incident at College Green. And that's the latest traffic and travel news.
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10: Now, Darren Farrell is here with the sports news. And Darren, Jim McGuinness, he's staying in the hot seat in Donegal.
11: He's absolutely staying in that hot seat, Sarah, this morning. Donegal confirming last night that Jim is going to stay on. And so much expected of them last season. And actually started the year really well. And just kind of lost to Down in the Ulster Championship. And then, of course, losing to Dublin in round three of the Championship. So we're expecting more from them next year, maybe. And of course, he signed on, agreed a new deal with them in 2023. It was for 3 years and then an option of a fourth. So this is the fourth year. The Champions League group stages get underway tonight. Aston Villa travel to Club Brugge, Manchester City away to Porto. And Sarah, we're all on Troy Parrott watch at the moment because he's playing for Real Betis, signed for them at the end of the transfer window. They're away to Lille. So great to have an Irish player back in the Champions League this season. And he's hoping to build on his match winner against Real Madrid at the weekend. Wasn't that fabulous? Madrid themselves also in action. They host Inter Milan. Well, Keith Tracy believes that there's more to come from Parrott. He's been speaking to Raf Diallo on the Orty Soccer Podcast.
12: Sign of a real good striker, somebody that will just consistently do it without getting a reward because it's the right thing to do. And I think it's very easy to watch it, Raf, and go, Yeah, good finish. It's a really, really good finish because he has to set himself and

0: Courtois is a big man and he's spreading himself in that goal. So he puts it just over Courtois as he has to. And it's a brilliant start. And I look at it from the footballer's point of view, from Troy's point of view. Obviously, the whole Spurs team will leave a bit of scar tissue. Done really well in the Dutch league. But it's the most human thing in the world to look in the mirror and go, can I play in La Liga? Can I play at Champions League level? And scoring a goal against Real Madrid might just calm those fears down. And I think the Real Betis fans, I don't believe there's many of them that are on the fence about Troy. I think a lot of them have welcomed them with open arms. But anybody that may have had a question mark over Troy, I think that will just be calmed down now. And his confidence will be going from strength to strength. And from an Irish point of view, to have somebody now that every country that come to play against Ireland will be highlighting Troy, because we've got people scoring in La Liga. And hopefully he starts to score in the Champions League as well. And he was a superstar before he went to Real Betis. I think he's took the next step to being an even bigger superstar, which is excellent to say.
1: Yeah, let's hope Keith is right there. Two more medals for Team Ireland at the Paracycling World Championships in Alabama. Sinead Greenan and pilot Alice Sharp claimed their second silver medal in the road race last night. Heather Jemison claimed a silver medal in her road race event as well. The Irish team finishing the World Championships with four medals in total. Eve McMahon is the leading Irish competitor in 12th place overall following the opening day of sailing at the ILCA 6 Women's World Championships in Dunleary. And horse racing, the Irish Champions Festival, of course, takes place this weekend, and we'll have coverage on RTE Sport, on radio, on television and online as well. Kildare jockey David Egan will be in action, and he'll be hoping to add some of his great memories he has from that event already.
2: Yeah, I've been very lucky. Had my first Irish Classic winner there on Eldorov a couple of years ago. Terrific occasion. Had all my family there. Grew up 2 minutes up the road, so it was one of my great days in the saddle, to be honest. Growing up in Kildare, all the sort of razzmatazz beforehand leading up into it, and yeah, it's great to be a part of it every year. Lucky to win on Arizona Blaze last year in the Flying Five, who's gone on to be a stallion now.
1: And finally, in tennis, Zhang Qinwen, she has pulled off yet another spectacular comeback at the US Open. She beat Iga Swiatek for the second match at these championships. She's battled back from in a set from 5-love down to win it, and she did it again last night. She's, of course, the Olympic gold medal winner in Paris, but has really struggled with injury and then form since that. This result sees her qualify for the quarterfinals. Elena Rakabina, she's also got the better of Naomi Osaka, and Coco Gauff also impressed on her way to the last eight. More sport in an hour.
3: See you then, Darren. Thank you very much indeed. Now, you might like to know that the Phoenix Park in Dublin will be closed for nearly 2 days this week to facilitate the visit of US President Donald Trump. It will close at 11 o'clock on Thursday night and won't reopen until 6 o'clock on Saturday evening. So that means no visit to the zoo or any of the other attractions on Friday and Saturday. The Dublin leg of President Trump's visit will be largely confined to the park on Saturday, where he will be holding meetings with President Catherine Conley and Taoiseach Micheál Martin. Our reporter Andrew Louth has been finding out how visitors to the park feel about that.
4: I come up here, I have a walk, I go and have a coffee, and just enjoy the whole aspect of born and reared. You know, this is my second home almost. So, yeah, to have it closed just for, you know, just for Donald Trump, my views on Donald Trump wouldn't be too favourable. But for the close it for 2 days solid is, you know, is over the top, I think. Maybe for a couple of hours here or there, but these businesses and the regular, you know, people who use it, tourists, all that sort of stuff will be greatly inconvenienced.
5: Obviously, it's not ideal. I actually think it might be necessary because I think things might get messy otherwise. Like that, knowing who's coming, I don't think it's ideal. I'm not too happy about it either.
1: So why do you think it is necessary to close it for the length of time that it is then?
5: I think because it is so controversial with who's coming, and I think it would be just, I think a lot of people would be here protesting if they could. So I think it could just be messy if it wasn't.
6: It seems like a long time, but I suppose in relation to the person that he is, there could be people who wouldn't be happy to see him here. And the park is a wide open area. I can understand why they're doing it, but do I agree with it? Not 100%.
7: We don't want anything to happen while he's here, and I don't see anything wrong with it. I mean, it's only 2 days. We have the park 365 days a year.
8: It's a shame that it's closed, and it's quite a nice park. Zoo was very nice as well, so it's a shame that that's closed as well.
9: It's caused me a little bit of inconvenience. I'm a regular runner here in the park, and the park's an amazing facility for Dublin. We as a group run on a Saturday morning, and that would be directly impacted, and that is just a social run, but all, it's for fitness and social and meeting as a group, and you know, it's just a disappointment we can't do it.
10: Is it necessary to close it, do you think?
9: I think from a security point of view, yeah, I do think so.
11: I think it's a bit excessive, to be honest. We've had lots of other leaders arrive in the country. I understand maybe it's a controversial person to be arriving, but I think maybe that should be the matter that's addressed rather than having to close the park, is why are we closing the park? But yeah, I'm not a fan of it.
3: Andrew Loud out and about in the Phoenix Park at 7:43.
12: Now, the number of people taking out or renewing health insurance has fallen for the first time in 6 years. New figures from the Health Insurance Authority show membership fell by around 1,700 between April and June. The overall number of people with health insurance is still higher than it was a year ago, but growth in the market has slowed to its weakest level in a decade. This comes ahead of further price increases from VHI and Laya Healthcare next month. Well, the CEO of the Health Insurance Authority, Brian Lee, is with us here in studio. But first, Dermot Good, Director of Health Insurance Ireland, has been telling our reporter Joe Caulfield that he expects those price increases from VHI and Laya Healthcare in October to trigger a significant response from customers.
13: The numbers that we've seen, I suppose, were expected because this is typically a quieter time of the year. But what really concerns us is what's going to happen from quarter three and quarter four onwards, because we're all aware that rates are going up. So VHI and Laya have announced average increases of about 2.75%. But I suppose the second concern is that this is the second increase this year. So people renewing from November onwards are actually facing cumulative increases of anything maybe from 7% to 10% or even higher, depending on the plan. And I think that's going to put real pressure now on people as we approach the peak renewal period, because half the entire market, 1.25 million people, are due to renew their cover between December and February. And they're not facing one small increase, they're facing two, if not more, increases during that period.
14: Historically, would that usually lead to a drop off in the numbers of people either renewing or buying new policies?
13: You know, typically when we see increases of that kind of magnitude, first of all, we tend to see people reducing their cover. And then what we see is the younger members in particular, who affordability is a huge issue for them. We suspect a lot of them considering joining, or maybe they've already tried all the cost reduction tactics and the latest round of price increases will just make the cover unaffordable for them. You saw that previously between 2011 and 2015, where nearly 330,000, mainly younger members, were forced to exit the market. And all that does, it just places huge pressure on the rest of the membership, because you have increasing claims all the time. And if there is a lower or smaller membership base over which to spread those claims, it just means more increases for the rest of the market.
12: Dermot Good speaking to our reporter Joe Caulfield there. Well, for more on this, we're joined now by Brian Lee, CEO of the Health Insurance Authority. And Brian, thanks for coming in to us this morning. A drop off in membership in the last quarter. It's only a slight drop off at this point, but what do you think is driving it?
15: Well, yeah, it is a slight drop off, as you said, in the context of overall growth in the past year. Like, we haven't got definitive evidence what's driving that, but I believe the market could be at a saturation point in terms of having 2.5 million, half the country, on health insurance. It's not going to grow forever. Also, affordability is definitely a challenge from the research that we have conducted. And there's also another part of the market as well, a feature that more people perhaps getting more faith in the public healthcare sector in terms of launch of care implementation and so on.
12: Mm. That's an interesting aspect of it, isn't it? Because there's been a lot of coverage in the last while about, for example, women not being able to avail of private maternity care. So for them, perhaps for some women, the option of private health insurance might not be as attractive as it would once have been.
15: That's potentially a factor for sure, is that when people are considering private health insurance, they need to consider, does it meet their current healthcare needs and can they get the services that they need? And people need to make decisions regarding costs and balancing their budgets and so on.
12: And more generally then, as LaunchyCare comes in and more consultants move to public-only contracts, we're likely, I suppose, to see a drop-off in consultants doing private care, so maybe you might have less choice when it comes to what consultants you get through your private health insurance.
15: That's potentially a factor, and the Health Insurance Authority will start looking at the structure of certain plans that are particularly public hospital orientated, that they're becoming less and less relevant over time, that more the health insurance delivered care is in the private sector as time goes by. So it's really important that people actually look at the plan that they have right now, because some people could be on plans that are very public hospital orientated, and they need to look at when they get the renewal letter,

0: do they have the right cover for their needs? Mm. And do they have the right balance of private and public?
1: Explain that to me a little bit further. What exactly should people be looking for there as the whole health system changes with the public-only contracts?
0: Well, there's different types of plans without getting too technical. There's advanced and non-advanced. Now, the non-advanced is particularly focused on public health care, but it suggests that over time we need to move away from that, and the Health Insurance Authority will be looking at that over the next year or so in terms of the necessity to have those, because the services just won't be present in the public hospitals.
1: Should they be
0: that.
1: Offered at all?
0: I would be of the view that we should consider removing those plans over time, because they are becoming less and less relevant, and it's something that we're going to look at in terms of potentially proposing legislative amendments to support that.
1: Because people might find themselves taking out health insurance policies that really aren't that awfully useful to them.
0: Exactly. That'll become more of a problem over time as SláintecareCare becomes further implemented across the public system.
1: Do you think that is being made clear enough by the health insurers when people are taking out health insurance at the moment, that actually because of the changes in the health system, this is less useful to you than it might have been 5 years ago?
0: I think that messaging could be stronger, and we will certainly push it as the Health Insurance Authority. Now, in the renewal letter, it's clear what the level of cover is, but I think there is a challenge in terms of what's there and what can be delivered, and that's something that really needs to be strongly considered by consumers, and the insurers should be very clear in that in terms of what they sell.
1: And if they're not very clear, what sanctions can you impose?
0: Well, there'll be none in respect of that at the moment, but as I said, we're going to consider the relevancy of these non-advanced plans that are particularly public healthcare orientated, because we don't believe they really offer much value going forward.
1: But is it not sort of false advertising if you're being sold a product that isn't offering you what you think it's offering you?
0: I know there's still healthcare that's funded by insurers within the public healthcare system. It's just reducing, and that's a gradual trend of reducing while private healthcare goes up. So there are services still there and still being provided, and people do value that. But as SláintecareCare is being implemented, they really are going to become less relevant and almost redundant in terms of plans, is that health insurance funded care will be within the private healthcare sector.
1: So you will be looking potentially for legislative amendments so that those plans will be removed.
0: Exactly. That's the strongest move that potentially happen.
1: And when will you be doing that?
0: We'll be looking at it over the next year, looking at that as a piece of work that we'd like to work with the Department of Health on.
1: Can I just ask you finally, in terms of the price increases, some other countries like Australia, insurers have to apply to government to increase their premiums. I know you don't have any role over price increases. Should you, do you think?
0: Well, it's not common practice across insurance in Ireland or in Europe, because it's seen as anti-competitive. Like, our main role is around community rating, to make sure no matter what age or health status you are, you pay the same amount for a plan.
1: Okay. Thank you so much for coming into us this morning. I appreciate your time. That's Brian Lee there, CEO of the Health Insurance Authority. It's 7:51. We'll be back with the business.
2: In Ireland, it can be hard to get enough vitamin D from the sun. 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
1: We're turning to business news now. Our reporter Tanya Wright is here. Tanya, talk to us about what's happening in the construction sector.
5: Yeah, good morning, Sarah. Overall, there has been a marginal expansion in the construction industry in August, so still growth, but slower. That's according to the latest survey across the sector by AIB. Now, the Purchasing Managers Index, which is a key measurement of the sector's performance, remained above 50, which indicates expansion. Now, the only area, though, within the industry that actually had growth was commercial construction. Residential building, meaning construction of homes, has actually declined. There are issues with delays within supply chains and a sharp rise in input costs for companies. though on the positive, hiring in the industry continued to increase. If we look broader across the economy and across the continent, we received the latest figures on the Eurozone economy. Between

0: Between April and July, it grew more than expected by 0.6%. But the figure was revised upwards largely because of Ireland. Our GDP grew by 10% in the second quarter, now the highest among all 21 countries. That is due to the operations by multinationals, especially in the pharma sector. The actual domestic economy here, without that distortion, saw a slight decline. Mm. Now, inflation has been ticking up here as well. And across Europe, the impact of the Iran war could be long-term. And here's how a senior lecturer at TU Dublin, Dr. Emma Howard, explains how all of this might impact us in the coming months.
1: We're unlikely to see significant decreases in the cost of fuel or energy in the coming months. And in fact, over the past month, we've seen the price of Brent crude oil increase over 10%, and it's now edging close to $100 a barrel. We're also likely to see some of the lagged impacts of high energy costs earlier this year in the form of higher food prices in supermarkets. And there is the potential for what we call a second round effects, where we see core inflation, that's the price level excluding food and fuel, increase as a result of the higher energy prices feeding into the price level in the economy overall.
2: Bad news. Unsurprising, but bad news. And of course, then we have this energy crisis and spiking fuel costs. So maybe it's not surprising that more Irish consumers are moving towards EVs. What's happening to prices there?
0: Yeah, well, increased demand perhaps is the reason why the cost of a used electric car has gone up by 2% in a year. That's according to Dundeal's price report for the first half of this year, which analysed 5 million car listings on their website. That increase comes after 3 years of decline in EV prices. And Dundeal argue that they are still on the curve of becoming more affordable. Comparing like for like, EVs can be 10% cheaper than diesel. Petrol remains the most affordable option. This summer, EVs, for the first time in history, became the most popular new car among Irish consumers. But all that doesn't mean that buyers here have no concerns about this still very new technology, servicing, infrastructure, access to domestic charging. All this, these issues exist. And of course, we have been reporting on that. This so-called EV revolution is reshaping Europe's car-making industry. Last week, we talked about Volkswagen confirming massive layoffs, 100,000 people in the next couple of years. Yesterday, Britain's Jaguar Land Rover said it would cut around 4,000 people. The reasons are broadly the same for both companies: aggressive Chinese competition, US tariffs, and a tough transition to producing EVs, actually.
2: And finally then, Tanya, some more bold promises from AI executives.
0: Yes, the boss of the UK-based tech firm, the biggest tech firm in the UK, actually, said AI could help curing cancer in our lifetime. Mm-hmm. The CEO of chipmaker Arm Holdings, René Haas, told the BBC that he believes that artificial intelligence will change our lives dramatically. From robots to science, here is what he said.
3: Drugs can take 20 years to be developed. 95% of those R&D efforts fail. Yeah. AI is going to not only shorten the amount of time that those drugs can be invented, it's going to shorten the amount of time that you test them. You'll start to replace some human trials with AI, but more importantly, you'll find a cure for cancer that today, you and I, other humans, not in our lifetimes. I believe in our lifetime, AI will help cure cancer.
0: Well, it's important to say that many analysts and observers insist that this optimism in the industry must go hand in hand with regulation of this technology.
2: Tanya, thank you so much for all of that. The time now is 7:57.
4: 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Siobhan Ryan's at Met Air. Morning, Siobhan.
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4: Take two. It's time for the weather forecast. Let's go to Siobhan Ryan in Met Éireann. Morning, Siobhan.
5: Good morning, Audrey. Well, a changeable outlook for the rest of the week. Dry, calm, bright days followed in turn by wet and showery ones. Today, though, some nice spells of autumn sunshine starting out, but a scattering of heavy showers around two, and those showers could well merge to some longer spells of rain in places this afternoon. Feeling distinctly autumnal today, a fresh day with highs of 14 to 17 degrees with a brisk west to northwest wind easing this evening and those showers becoming more well scattered. So just isolated showers tonight, a cool picture with lows of 6 to 10 degrees and just light westerly breezes. Now tomorrow Wednesday will be a largely dry day with much lighter breezes west to southwest in direction. The best of sunny spells starting out for the eastern half of the country, but generally quite cloudy with perhaps the odd light shower. Highs tomorrow then 15 to 19 degrees, best values further east. Now Thursday will be generally dry further east to begin, but cloudy outbreaks of rain will become widespread by early afternoon. Some heavy bursts over Ulster. A clearance though for the west and southwest through the afternoon with highs on Thursday, again 15 to 19 degrees in a fairly fresh southerly wind. And then we're going to alternate back to a drier, brighter day for Friday with sunny spells, isolated showers. The weekend then, well, Saturday is currently shaping up to be a wet day, rain easing though through the evening. And in contrast, Sunday will be a mostly dry day with sunny spells. Today then, in brief, will be coming blustery with sunny spells and scattered heavy showers, perhaps merging to some longer spells of rain in places this afternoon, and a fresh day with autumn highs of 14 to 17 degrees with a brisk west to northwest wind. That's your latest weather update. Have a lovely day.
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4: It's 8 o'clock. Still to come this Tuesday morning, the Taoiseach Micheál Martin will be with us live here in Tullamore to answer questions on the cost of living and many other issues besides. And also in this hour, Ireland's record in education.
7: In business, housing construction shrunk in August and used EVs are more expensive now than last year.
8: And coming up in sport, all eyes on Clare again this week. We check in on Doon Beg ahead of the Irish Open and a big week on and off the course.
9: Good morning again. This is Morning Ireland with Sarah McInerney and Audrey Carville. The news is read now by Brian Jennings.
10: Child poverty in Ireland is rising significantly, despite strong growth in average household incomes. New ESRI research shows that the benefits of rising incomes are not being shared evenly. Families with young children are being hit particularly hard, with housing costs adding to the financial pressure on lower income households. Aaron McElroy reports.
11: The ESRI estimates that 200,000 children were living below the poverty line in 2024, an increase of almost 30,000 in a year. The poverty line is defined as living in a household with an income of less than 60% of the median. The increase came despite average household incomes rising by 4% between 2023 and 2024, but the ESRI says these

0: gains were not evenly distributed. Incomes among the wealthiest tenth of households rose by more than 7%, compared with just 3% for the bottom half.
1: The number of people with health insurance has fallen for the first time since 2020. New figures from the Health Insurance Authority show that nearly 1,700 fewer people were insured in the second quarter of this year. However, the HIA noted that overall membership remains high, the higher than a year ago, and the market remains stable. Kate Carlin reports.
2: The latest data from the Health Insurance Watchdog reveals that the number of people without health insurance fell for the first time in 6 years this year. In its latest quarterly report, the HIA said that growth in the market has slowed to its weakest level in a decade. However, it also noted that quarter two historically records the weakest growth of the year, and that despite the dip in numbers, all signs are that the market remains stable, with over 2.5 million people holding health insurance at the end of June. The drop in numbers comes ahead of further price increases from VHI and Laya Healthcare, which come into effect next month. The Watchdog has urged consumers to shop around for the best deals.
1: Canada's retaliatory tariffs on a range of US goods come into effect this morning. The tariffs will apply to nearly $20 billion US dollars worth of American products, covering steel and aluminium products, as well as dairy goods. The Canadian tariffs are being introduced after the US President Donald Trump imposed 50% tariffs on a similar value of Canadian products over what Washington deemed as disciplinary treatment against U.S. alcohol, auto, and discriminatory treatment against U.S. alcohol, auto, and dairy industries. Both U.S. and Canadian officials have said they would like to strike a deal, but no movement has been made to resume talks after they collapsed last month. A man in his 40s remains in Garda custody after he was arrested in connection with a serious assault in County Meath. A man in his 20s remains in a critical condition at Beaumont Hospital in Dublin following the attack in Ballyver early yesterday morning. Our Midlands correspondent, Sinead Hussey.
3: Gardaí and emergency services responded to an incident at a residential property in the village of Ballyver at around 7 o'clock yesterday morning. A man in his 20s sustained serious injuries in what Gardaí have described as a serious assault. He was taken to Regional Hospital Mullingar for treatment and later transferred to Beaumont Hospital in Dublin. Gardaí say a man in his 40s has been arrested in connection with the investigation. He's being held for questioning at a Garda station in County Meath. A technical examination of the scene has taken place, and a senior investigating officer has been appointed to lead the investigation from the incident room at Trim Garda station. Gardaí are appealing to anyone who witnessed the incident to come forward.
1: At least two people have been killed in Russian airstrikes on the Ukrainian capital Kyiv this morning. Russia resumed strikes on Kyiv after the expiration of a three-day halt in attacks for a visit to the Ukrainian capital by US envoys. Earlier, the Kyiv military administration said that a five-story apartment building and a three-story residential block were damaged by falling debris. It also urged people to seek shelter. Now the weather.
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1: Today will be breezy with sunshine and scattered showers. Heaviest and most frequent across the northern half of the country. Parts of the southeast will stay fully dry. A fresh day with highest temperatures 14 to 17 degrees.
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6: With the traffic and travel news, I'm Hugh Hick. The M1 southbound is closed in Louth between Junction 10 Drogheda North and Junction 9 Drogheda Centre due to a collision with diversions and in place. And so you can expect significant delays in the area, particularly on Monaster Boyce Road into Drogheda. And that's also having an effect on neighbouring Meath with a 3.5 kilometre long queue between Drogheda and Julianstown. In Dublin, the M57

Northbound is very slow from Junction 4 Ballymun through to Junction 3 Blanchardstown, but a breakdown further ahead has been cleared. The N11 northbound in Wicklow is solid from Junction 11 Kilpeder through to Junction 7 Bray South. And in Cork, the N28 northbound is slow from the

0: Thank you, Sarah. There are a range of climate and environment stories in the papers this morning, from the despairing to the hopeful. The Independent reports that County Mayo faces the greatest risk of coastal erosion. That's according to a UCC study which mapped the country's coastline in terms of exposure to sea level rise and storm surges. The report found that 20,000 people in Dublin and almost 10,000 people in Galway live within 500 metres of coastline that's described as high exposure. The most recent dramatic example of risk from global heating is also reported on in The Independent, and that's the landslide in Nepal. The paper has a photo of Buddhist monks in red robes praying for victims. It also has a report saying that over 100 hydropower workers are still trapped in tunnels in the disaster area. Despite all this grim news, Eamon Ryan is optimistic in The Times. He says that while governments may be dragging their feet on dealing with the climate crisis, there's a growing grassroots movement that will help stop climate change. There are other positives too. He writes that global investment in renewable and efficient electricity is now twice what's invested in fossil fuels. As if to prove his point, the Examiner has a report on a new clothing scheme being piloted by the Department of the Environment. It's part of an EU initiative to force shops and textile producers to collect used clothes and make them available for reuse. The scheme will involve a voucher system which customers can use with clothes repairers to lengthen the life of their clothes. The paper quotes one spokesperson who says details of the scheme have yet to be ironed out. Back to The Independent, which has a file photo of a smiling Larry Goodman. It accompanies a report that his company has failed in its attempt to keep an unfair dismissal case heard in private. The case concerned a former senior manager who worked for over 30 years for the company and was paid €200,000 a year. He claims he was unfairly dismissed 2 years ago. Larry Goodman's company asked that the press be told to leave yesterday's hearing at the Workplace Relations Commission and that all proceedings be conducted in private. The adjudicator asked the press to leave for a period while she heard submissions. Then she decided that the hearing will take place in public, which will probably happen over 5 days next December. If you like your little bit of family gossip, in this case gold-plated, you'll find it in several of this morning's papers. Britain's King Charles has written a letter to say that his son Harry and his daughter-in-law Meghan are definitely not working royals. The Irish Daily Mail describes the letter as a bombshell and says the King put prodigal Harry and Meghan in their place. Then there's the upcoming visit of US President Donald Trump to Ireland. There are pictures in several papers of huge Chinook helicopters over Dublin. The Sun has photos of railings being painted in the Phoenix Park and a meeting of security chiefs at the front of the US ambassador's residence. But the Trump pictures that are provoking most comment in the papers this morning are those on his Truth Social platform. They show him at the controls of a spaceship with explosions on a planet on a huge screen in the background. But what are really raising eyebrows in the papers are the photos of his design for the new uniform for America's Space Army, known as Space Force. It's a fitted grey tunic with knee-length black boots. The Star says it looks like a Nazi SS uniform. The paper quotes a menswear writer who says it resembles the kind of uniform costume designers come up with to tell you who the bad guys are in a space movie. Donald Trump says the design was inspired by a 1997 sci-fi movie, Starship Trooper. The director of that movie said he made it about fascists who aren't aware that they're fascists. The Mirror front page headline over the uniform story, "May the farce be with you."
1: Rona, thank you very much. It's 12 minutes past 8. This is Morning Ireland and the Taoiseach has joined us in our studio here in Tullamore. We'll be talking to him next.
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4: Coming up on the show today, parking wars, limited spaces in new housing developments continue to cause rancor among neighbours. Owen McGee is back with us to answer all your money queries. queries, you can get them into us now to todaydmc@rte.ie. And we hear from the Donegal man who returned from Australia.

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2: And you're very welcome back to Tullamore in County Offaly, where the Fianna Fáil Parliamentary Party is meeting ahead of TDs and senators returning to Leinster House next week. Budget 2027 is this day 4 weeks, and many will be hoping for financial help as the price of electricity, food, rent and much more besides continues to rise. We're joined this morning in the Tullamore Court Hotel by the Taoiseach, Fianna Fáil leader and TD for Cork South Central, Micheál Martin. You're very welcome to the programme.
3: Thank you very much indeed.
2: You have ruled out energy credits in this budget. Now, around 15% of people are in arrears on their energy bills. What are they supposed to do?
3: Well, I think that the two are not juxtaposed in the sense that Universal would look after everybody, even people on very high incomes. And so we have to do, insofar as we can, targeted measures to help people deal with undoubted cost of living pressures. But a wide range of measures that we can take in the budget will help people and help those that you mentioned.
2: Like what, for example?
3: I mean, for example, income tax reductions will help people generally and will help those in terms of the social protection measures we're going to bring in terms of further in investment in housing and in retrofitting and in enabling people to avail of supports to reduce their costs.
2: But those who
3: and then
2: work
3: we'll
2: with
3: also look then at energy affordability measures, okay, which we have to discuss further between the parties. So, you know, various supports in terms of the fuel allowance and so on we've brought in last year. We brought in more people with those on the working family payment, for example, were brought within the ambit of the fuel allowance, which helped significantly more people.
2: But people who work with people who are struggling say that income tax cuts will not help them, that they're on too low of an income for them to make any difference, that tax credits are better. Why are you continuing to spend 100 million euro a month to cut the price of petrol for people who drive cars, lorries and tractors, but not for people with electricity bills that they can't pay?
3: Well, we haven't excluded tax credits, by the way. And so that's all to be discussed in terms of the precise form and methodology of the tax reduction. We're looking at about a 1.5 billion overall tax package. Perhaps 1.2 to 1.2 of that will be on personal taxation. There are many people who are driving to work and so on who are under extraordinary pressure, and they do need support as well and they need to be alleviated. But then through social protection measures and other targeted measures, we will target those on low incomes in particular to come through this cost.
2: Are you going to the social welfare system?
3: Well, again, last year we provided very substantial core payments and in the previous budget. And again, we will use the social protection measure to do everything we can.
2: But are you going to index it so that it follows the rate of inflation?
3: Look, we were well above the rate of inflation last year, and I anticipate we'll be above it this year also. But the core issue then is also to target it at those who are worst off and furthest behind. And that will be an important aspect of that. Remember, this has to be looked at across the board. I mean, last year we built 9,000 social houses, which brought a lot of people off HAP and which created opportunities.
2: But we're talking here specifically about energy prices because we have the highest electricity prices in the EU.
3: But you were talking about low-income people, and if you're a low-income person on HAP, for example, or whatever, and you suddenly, you know, you're allocated a social house, your costs go down significantly and you're in a better position. That's the point I'm making. So right across the board, the measures hopefully cumulatively will impact on the cost of living for people, and it has to be looked at all the various sets of measures that we take through the childcare reduction of childcare, for example, would be another key way to help families on low incomes.
2: Okay, well let's talk about children in poverty because that's one of our main stories this morning. 2024, that latest report from the ESRI showing 200,000 children in poverty, and last week you said child poverty was your North Star. The figure is currently at around 8.5% of children in poverty. How can this be the case in one of the richest countries in the world?
3: That has been reduced to 7.8% based on 25.
2: Nearly 8%.
3: Well, but 7.8%, it's not 8.5. And I would make the point that the methodology is an issue here in terms of the ESRI benchmark. And I listened to Barry Rowntree this morning, it's 60%, below 60% of median income, which is a very high benchmark, given that Irish income...
2: Because it includes household...
3: I mean, there's other...
2: But listen, how we can have such a level of child poverty in one of the richest countries in
3: the world. That's not acceptable, the level of child poverty. But the methodology is crucial. Important here because it's not taking into account the range of measures we've taken over the last two budgets. That ESRI report doesn't take into account the full

0: impact of the last three budgets, because it's partially based on 23 data. Mm. And the fact of the matter is last year's child support payments were not incremental as described this morning. There were record increases in child support payments. And also, just if I could now, free school books came in over the last 2 to 3 years. Hot school meals are available in almost all schools now. The DESH Plus programme has been introduced. We have free GP care for under 9-year-olds in terms of children. The social housing impacts I mentioned earlier. So, I mean, a lot of that isn't getting measured in the particular framework that was used. And I'm not, look, people legitimately have different frameworks and benchmarks.
1: But you can't argue with the figures. It's nearly 8% of children are in poverty.
0: Well, I would question some of that. That's what
1: I'm
0: saying.
1: You just said yourself it was 7.8%.
0: I'm talking about in terms of the methodology used by the ESR. Mm. I'm simply saying that's a debate that needs to happen too. I think it's more on the deprivation index that we have to be absolutely adamant that we look after children in terms of access to education, access to housing, access to healthcare. Those are core fundamentals in terms of child poverty that we are focused on.
1: It is said.
0: And I agree it's too high. I'm not arguing with that.
1: Okay, well, let's talk about what more can be done.
0: That is why, well, we have a child poverty unit in my department. We're working with all government departments to get all policies from all government departments focused on reducing child poverty.
1: Well, let's talk about some of the issues, because it is said that one of the best ways to lift around 55,000 children out of poverty overnight would be if you were to introduce a second tier of means-tested child benefit, which was first proposed in 2012. Why hasn't it been done?
0: Why hasn't it been done? Because the Department of Social Protection have said that it's a very complex scheme. Now, they went out to public consultation this summer. About 272 submissions came back in. The increase in child support payments, which are separate to the child benefit payment or additional, in many ways is a movement towards that second tier approach.
1: Do you think it's a good idea to have a second tier of child benefit?
0: And the Department of Social Welfare said to me that ESRA themselves says previously that up to 100,000 children could be taken out of supports if you were to bring in a two-tier, a second child tier or payment. And that's a concern. We don't want to bring in a system that would actually take 100,000 children out of current support programs. So it's not simple. In the interim period, what we want to do is to look at those measures, which would help, for example, single-parent families, which would help the child support payments, fuel loans and other supports.
1: But if you were to introduce a second tier, wouldn't it remove billions being spent down the line, whether on healthcare, on lost tax, lost productivity, crime, in years to come? Because they say that once a child spends the first number of years of their life in poverty, it's pretty much consistent throughout.
0: There's no argument about the need to take children out of poverty, and in particular that children would have access to early education and early childcare, high quality childcare and education right throughout their lives. And I would say that if you look at school completion rates in Ireland, they're the highest in Europe. And that tells a story about how we are nurturing children and developing children, but probably the highest school completion rates, which means we are getting something right at that early age in respect of children, but not all children come through.
1: Well, Barbara Rountree said this morning that there would have to be significant additional payments in the next number of budgets to get to your target of reducing it to 3%. And it's about priorities, isn't it? The SRI say it would cost around 770 million to introduce a second tier child benefit. And you could have done it in last year's budget. Instead, you chose to cut VAT for food businesses, which would cost 680 million.
0: No, we brought in 320 million worth of supports in terms of child poverty last year, 320 million package, record increases in child support payments, which was not captured by the SRI report because obviously it's 2024 that data
1: was. But the numbers are going up, Taoiseach.
0: Well, I believe we are. The numbers have come down actually from 8.5% of poverty rate to 7.8%. And that measure doesn't capture last year's budget. So yes, I accept there's a lot more to be done and we have a lot more work to do, but we're focused and targeted on doing that, and I think the best way to do it is through increasing child support payments and other measures that can increase income levels but also opportunities for people on the lowest incomes. That's the strategy we will use. The department will come back to us in respect of the second tier payment for children.
1: But that's been talked about for years. Is it a case that you just couldn't be bothered?
0: No, I think that's unfair. I mean, if we had introduced it as proposed, 100,000, just hear what I've said, 100,000 children would have been taken out. That was said to me last year when I discussed this with Department of Social Welfare and Minister Cleary in the pre-budget.

0: say, if you do it now, Taoiseach, we're taking 100,000 children out. And you've got to make sure when you bring in a reform like that, that it doesn't land in such a way that it causes difficulties for a whole range of other families.
1: All of this feeds into the wider cost of living crisis, as it's called. Yeah. And again, back to that universal subsidy to drivers, people who drive their cars, their lorries, their tractors. And you may extend that subsidy again if prices at the pumps continue to rise and the protesters start their threats again. Is it a case of those who shout the loudest get the most?
0: No, it is not. And in the first instance, I would say that there wasn't a need to, first of all, intervene in terms of our food production system and in terms of the haulage system, which is key to exports, key to the economy and the supply chain that underpins a lot of jobs in this country. And transport costs had risen considerably.
1: They had over a barrel. They were blocking the roads.
0: I'm not talking about those. I'm talking about the Road Haulage Association. Mm. And there had been discussions with the Road Haulage Association prior to those protests. And it's not acceptable that roads would be blocked. It's not acceptable that ports would be blocked, or indeed that an oil refinery would be blocked, because that's damaging jobs and damaging our economy. And I was very clear at the time during those protests about that fundamental principle that people need to be able to get to work, people need to be able to get
1: their appointments. But you ultimately gave, gave them over €1 billion.
0: We engaged with the representative organisations, with the Irish Farmers Association, with the Road Haulage Association. We've had subsequent discussions with trade unions also, and remember many workers benefited from the subsidies that we introduced in respect of diesel, because they are very high.
1: I mean,
0: diesel and petrol prices are very high. We have to look at that, and we're discussing that now over the next 2 to 3 weeks in terms of the overall picture, because the sense is that the new normal is where we are now in respect of fuel prices, because of the war in Iran, and because of the fact that the global situation, what the experts are saying is there's no immediate sense of a reduction in oil prices, notwithstanding even if there was a breakthrough in respect of talks between the United States and between Iran and the Middle East more generally. So we have to factor all of that in.
1: So that subsidy could be extended.
0: Well, I think where we want to go is actually to increase supports on the retrofitting front, more support for solar power installation, for example, all of which can reduce costs.
1: So are you going to increase the carbon tax? And do you want to increase the carbon tax in the budget?
0: We have a significant carbon tax right now, which produces significant revenues, which enables us to support farmers in terms of.
1: Do you want to increase it in the budget?
0: Well, we're going to discuss that further. Again, I'm not going to preempt that.
1: Because Simon Harris, I don't think he's keen on increasing.
0: Well, I think as I was just about to say to you, there are three components to the allocation of the carbon tax. One is farmers, one is the retrofitting program, and the third is fuel poverty, which we've just been discussing. Mm-hmm. Now, if you don't go ahead with sort of the next installment of the carbon tax, then you have to look at the expenditure side of that, and where do we get the money to continue the programs we're doing. But also, just to make the point, the carbon tax is not as, say, significant as the restoration of the subs or the deferment of the subsidies would be, or taking away the subsidies, because that's far higher in terms of its impact on people, on motorists and so on like that. So we're going to have to look at everything in the round in respect of fuel and in respect of energy. That's
1: in relation to energy.
0: And we will discuss that in the coming weeks
1: Are data centres in line for a discount on the tariff that they pay?
0: Well, the regulator engages with large...
1: Do you think that's a good idea?
0: It's not what I consider a good idea on that. I think we have to look at it. We have regulators for a reason. We have experts in the area of energy, and particularly in terms of large energy users.
1: Do you think it's a good idea?
0: I think if it means that you conserve more energy and it gives more flexibility to our energy provider in terms of what the regulator wants to achieve. I mean, it's this idea...
1: Households would have to pay full price.
0: No, see, your juxtaposition... That's how certain people position it in a very simplistic, adversarial way. Because a lot of jobs depend on the digital economy and the ICT economy. You just can't look at data centres on their own as if they have no connection to anything.
1: Well, they consume 23% of our electricity.
0: They do, and that is an issue. But
1: they
0: push
1: up the prices for everyone. They endanger our supply of electricity.
0: They're also a central part of an information communications technology industry that employs about 200,000 people in this country. Now, they don't on their own, but they're a central part of the ICT industry. That is Ireland's big industry. We don't have a motor industry. We don't have steel. We don't have large energy users like Germany or other countries do. So we have to look at things in perspective.
1: But yet Scotland and many states in the United States and other countries

0: are pressing the pause button on data centres, they're saying time out.
1: But
0: here,
1: essentially, we've had a pause button in the last 5 or 6 years. It's only in the last year that the CRU have come forward with a new formula to facilitate new data centres.
0: But just to be clear, do you think it's a good idea for them to get a discount on the tariff?
1: I don't look at it that way. I think it's a matter for the regulator and the CRU. It's not finalised yet. I'm not going to interfere in what the CRU is proposing. The CRU wants to make sure that households don't suffer in terms of energy supports. I mean, that's the rationale for what the CRU are doing. They don't, if there's any pressure on the system, they want to protect households in terms of connectivity and in terms of supply and so on like that. So it's not a simplistic scenario as is being put by opposition spokespeople. And we need to look at this again in a proper context and make sure we know, you know, what are the fundamentals in terms of our society and the economy. And I do think jobs do matter. We don't have, you know, we don't have a steel industry in Ireland. We don't have major industries.
0: We have 121
1: But we do have large energy users.
0: 121 of them, 17 more planned. The largest ones, it is said by an FT report, a Financial Times report, could emit 100 plus tons of CO2 a year, which is the equivalent to 27 coal plants. How can you justify that in an era where extreme weather, climate change, emissions are all on the rise?
1: We've had a moratorium of essentially over the last number of years on this. I don't see us getting to 17 plants at any stage in the next number of years. The key for us will be offshore wind. Data center AI all over the world. I mean, if you look at where investment at the moment in Europe, we're not. It's Portugal, Spain, and other areas where data centers are now being established. But then there's a fundamental issue about the ICT industry. Mm. Are you saying we don't have an industry? We all depend on data centers, whether they're located in Germany or whether they're located in Spain or whether they're located in Ireland.
0: Okay.
1: Like, data is something that is a factor in modern life.
0: Okay.
1: No, but just what to say, emissions have been coming down in Ireland over the last number of years.
0: Well, short of our targets.
1: But it's been coming down, and we've decoupled economic growth from emissions reductions. And there's a lazy analysis going about the place.
0: We have 3 minutes
1: climate
0: left.
1: Climate doesn't matter.
0: We have
1: it does
0: three
1: matter.
0: Left.
1: And we're very committed to reducing emissions. We're going to continue to do that.
0: I want to talk to you just about a couple of things. Yeah. One in your own constituency, Bessborough, Ireland's largest mother and baby institution at the time. Planning permission given for 106 apartments on part of the 60-acre site. 859 babies, 20 women are buried somewhere on that site. Their bodies are unaccounted for in the records. Now, earlier in the summer, you called on Cork City Council to engage with the developer to find a solution. Have they found a solution? What's going to happen?
1: They're engaging right now. The local authority has engaged with there's a number of developers there, two in particular. One has planning permission, the other doesn't. And there's a mediation process in place. I'm going to allow that continue. Mm-hmm. And the local authority will come back to us.
0: Is it imperative, as far as you're concerned, it's almost your duty to make sure that the burial site is not under those apartments?
1: Yeah, no one knows where the burial site is yet or with any great precision, and there's different views and perspectives on that. The council some years back zoned the land. They zoned some of it housing at the time. I think it went through unanimously, I think, by the city council at that time, and I think it was 2022. The vast majority of the grounds are not zoned for housing, by the way. So I would hope we can get it to a resolution.
0: Is there any
1: here.
0: Prospect of a compulsory purchase order?
1: But you see, again, look, we have to protect the taxpayer here as well. There's issues that are now being discussed between the local authority and the developers. I think we should allow that continue.
0: Okay.
1: We will be supportive of the local authority in terms of the outcome of that.
0: You've just over a year to go with Taoiseach before you hand over to Simon Harris. Would you expect a leadership contest at that point of Fianna Fáil?
1: I have a mandate. I was elected as Taoiseach by the Dáil and secured a majority for Fianna Fáil. When I say majority, we're the largest party. Obviously, we didn't have a majority in the Dáil itself. And our focus is on the issues. And I would think yesterday we had a very strong session of substance and policy from about five ministers yesterday, ranging from housing to justice, migration, to transport, climate, energy. And, you know, that's our focus. I can't be, you know, I understand all the speculation and all of that.
0: But you're not going anywhere.
1: I have an obligation, because I think the public are kind of tired of all of that speculation. They want solutions to the problems that you raised with me this morning and to the issues. That's where people, and that's where my focus is, and that's my obligation in this Dáil and in this Oireachtas. Like, I have a fundamental basic view of life that if I put myself before the people, as a TD even to get elected, you fulfil that mandate that the people give you. And likewise, I intend to do that as leader of the party and indeed as Taoiseach.
0: Final question to you. You'll be meeting President Trump this weekend. What's your main message to him going to be in your meeting?
1: Well, I think the main message, I anticipate we'll have a broad range, we'll have discussion on a broad range of issues. I think there's a yearning for stability in the world. I see where efforts are being made to try and secure a peace in Ukraine. We need peace in Ukraine. We need peace in the Middle East, and we need some stability and certainty for the world and for people. And also, obviously, the Irish-American relationship is a very strong one.
0: Would you say to him that the US should stop arming Israel?
1: Well, I will talk to him about the Middle East and talk to him in respect of the need in particular for Israel to stop the expansion of settlements in the West Bank now in particular, and also to once and for all free up Gaza in terms of really substantial humanitarian aid going in and advancing the peace process that was outlined in terms of at least a technical government being established in Gaza that could administer Gaza for the benefit of the 2 million people there who are starving and in horrendous circumstances.
0: Thank you very much indeed for joining us on Morning Ireland. Taoiseach and me, Paul Martin. It's 25 to 9 and Brian's here with the latest news.
2: Thank you, Audrey. A new report has found that child poverty in Ireland is rising despite strong growth in average household incomes. ESRI research published today estimates that 200,000 children were living below the poverty line in 2024, an increase of almost 30,000 in a year. At least two people have been killed in overnight Russian airstrikes on the Ukrainian capital, Kyiv. Russia resumed strikes on Kyiv after a three-day halt in attacks for a visit to the Ukrainian capital by US envoys. Earlier, the Kyiv military administration said that a five-storey apartment building and a three-storey residential block were damaged by falling debris. The number of people with health insurance has fallen for the first time since 2020, according to new figures from the Health Insurance Authority. However, the HIA noted that overall membership remains higher than a year ago. Canada's retaliatory tariffs on a range of US goods come into effect this morning. The tariffs will apply to nearly $20 billion US dollars worth of American products, covering steel and aluminium, as well as dairy goods. Now, the weather forecast today will be breezy with sunshine and scattered showers. Heaviest and most frequent across the northern half of the country. Parts of the southeast will stay fully dry. A fresh day with highest temperatures 14 to 17 degrees.
3: Brian, thank you very much for that. Tanya is here with the business news.
4: Thanks, Sarah. Ireland's construction sector expanded at a slower rate in August, according to the latest Purchasing Managers Index by AIB. The only area within the industry that grew was commercial construction, while residential building contracted. Unifar has reported higher revenues for the first half of the year by over 7% to €1.6 billion. 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Prices of used electric cars have been on the rise after 3 years of decline, as demand for EVs spiked and average cost is up 2% compared to last year, according to the latest analysis by Dundeal. Singer and activist Bob Geldof is to receive the 2026 Sutherland Leadership Award at the Business and Finance Awards in December. The award recognises people who embody the values and legacy of the late Peter Sutherland, one of Ireland's most influential figures in global business and trade. A look now at the currencies, where 1 euro buys you 85.8 pence sterling and $1 and 16.2 cents.
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6: With the Traffic and Travel news, I'm Hugh Hick. The M1 southbound is closed in Louth between Junction 10 Drogheda North and Junction 9 Drogheda Centre due to a collision with diversions in place, and so you can expect significant delays in the area, particularly on Monaster Boyce Road into Drogheda. That's also having an effect on neighbouring Meath, with a 3.5 kilometre long queue between Drogheda and Julianstown. Elsewhere in Limerick, St Nesson's Road southbound is backed up between St Paul's Roundabout and University Hospital Limerick. And in Dublin, traffic is heavy on the R139 westbound before a breakdown blocking the left lane at the M1 M50 interchange. Finally, in other travel news, Lewis are reporting that Green Line trams in Dublin are not running between Dominic and St Stephen's Green due to an incident. Dublin bus services are also affected and being diverted via Nassau Street and Kildare Street. And that's the traffic and travel news for this morning.

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7: And at 20 to 9, it's good morning again to Darren.
8: Good morning, Audrey. Well, County Clare takes centre stage once again in the golfing world. The Amgen Irish Open beginning on Thursday. And after the success of the Walker Cup at Lahinch at the weekend, it's over to Doonbeg now. Just 30 kilometres or thereabouts down the road. Let's hope we get as much drama as we did in Lahinch. Play gets underway on Thursday, as I mentioned. And some of the biggest names in the game are already beginning to arrive. The US president also expected to make an appearance over the weekend. Greg Allen's there for us right now, and he joins me on the line. Greg, what is in store for us this week?
9: That's a straightforward question, but it doesn't really have a straightforward answer because there are lots of rumours flying around and very little official news. It's funny here, actually, arriving yesterday in really teeming rain, and it's just so different to a normal start of the week in an Irish Open. There is, of course, very strong Garda presence, even yesterday on a tournament Monday, which is probably a foretaste of what's to come from Saturday onwards. And it was a really wet and dreary start to the week yesterday. It's blustery and cool this morning. And while there is rain around for the tournament days, it's by no means a terribly bad forecast, although Saturday could be quite wet. But yeah, this is an Irish Open like no other in prospect. On what really is a really fine course, Darren. It's a very young course. It's only 24 years old. It's a very striking, expansive-looking hotel and resort. It's very Gothic-looking from a distance, and it's perched right on Duckmore Bay, on the roaring Atlantic. And even after the summer drought that we had up to a few weeks ago, it's very, very green and lush out there, which is a bit like what we saw in Lahinch at the Walker Cup last week.
8: Now, some names, big names of that, arriving yesterday, getting in nice and early. Who is going to be there? How strong is this field?
9: Yeah, I'm trying to think of a better open field, Irish open field, in the last 20 or 30 years. This might, if you pardon the pun, this might trump them all, because obviously Rory McIlroy is back to defend the title he won so dramatically last year. And there are around, I think it's 9 Ryder Cup stars from both teams in these matches. I counted 6 major champions in the field. Among them are of course, McIlroy, Shane Lowry, Brooks Koepka, Patrick Reed, John Rahm, of course, who's won 2 Irish Opens. The last of those he won actually was just up the road in Lahinch in 2019, when he won there with a dramatic final round of 62. And also Padraig Harrington, he's playing here. Of course, he's a major champion, but it's quite a special tournament for Padraig Harrington, a special Irish Open for Padraig Harrington, because he's playing in his 31st consecutive Irish Open, and he will go past Seve Ballesteros in the record books for playing in the most consecutive national Opens this week on the DP World Tour when he tees it up on Thursday.
8: Yeah, that is something else. Before we let you go, US President Donald Trump, is he going to have a role come Sunday, do you think?
9: I think it's going to be very interesting if he arrives during play, and if, of course, play will be affected if the Marine One helicopter lands close to the course, because it might be remembered that he arrived at Trump Bedminster in New Jersey during a LIV golf event last month, and play on the course was certainly affected with the proximity of the landing to the golf course, with the tournament already in play, and we had the sight of players leaning on their clubs to watch the touchdown and pausing their shots into the green. But I think whatever happens or how he arrives, I don't think anyone really knows what the actual arrival of a US president at a prestigious tournament like this, while it's in progress, will look like, or how it will affect the atmosphere of the Irish Open. And there's no shortage of rumours, one of which is that there may be a halt in play when he arrives. There might be a walk around. But to quote the resort manager, Joe Russell, who's seen an awful lot here over the years, he described the mood at the resort.

0: resort is one of nervous excitement, and from the few hours that I've been here between yesterday and today, I think that's quite an apt way of describing the anticipation here.
1: Okay, Greg Allen, thank you very much, Greg, live there in Doonbeg. Let's see what the week brings. The Donegal County Board has confirmed that Jim McGuinness will remain on as football manager for 2027. The Champions League group stages get underway tonight. Aston Villa travel to Club Brugge. That game gets underway at 5:45, so the early one there. Manchester City away to Porto, and Troy Parrott's Real Betis, they're away to Lille. Both those games get underway at 8 o'clock, and Troy, of course, we're hoping he can build on that great goal he got against Real Madrid at the weekend, the winning goal. Two more medals for Team Ireland at the Paracycling World Championships in Alabama. Sinead Greenan and pilot Alice Sharp claimed their second silver medal in their road race event last night. Heather Jemison claimed a silver medal in her event. The Irish team finishing with four medals at those championships. And Heather, delighted with her effort.
2: Look, I'm absolutely over the moon. I really, really and truly am so happy with the performance. You know, came here feeling really good. We put in a lot of work, especially since Europeans in June. Really, really worked hard, and I really gave it everything I had out there. The race was fantastic, you know, kind of suited me. It was a little bit on and off, and I knew I had enough left at the end, so I just gave it everything I had when it came to the line.
1: Yeah, well done to Heather there. Eve McMahon is the leading Irish competitor in 12th place overall following the opening day of sailing at the ILCA 6 Women's World Championships in Dunleary. And finally, Zheng Qinwen, she has pulled off another spectacular comeback at the US Open. She beat Iga Swiatek for the second match of these championships. She battled back from in a set from 5-love down to win it. Elena Rakabina, she got the better for Naomi Osaka, and Coco Gauff also impressed on her way to the last eight.
3: Darren, thank you very much for that. Now, Ireland is one of the top performing countries in the world when it comes to reading, and outperforms many other EU countries in science and maths. Those are some of the findings of research by the Programme for International Student Assessment, or PISA, the world's largest education study. It also found, however, that Ireland's average performance in reading and maths declined compared to previous cycles. Well, to explain the study in more detail, a little earlier I spoke to Dr. Anastasios Karakolidis, PISA National Project Manager, and I began by asking him to tell me a little bit more about what exactly the study told us.
4: So the PISA 25 results are released today, and they indicate that Ireland remains a high-performing education system. Ireland performed better than most other participating countries across all domains, performing above the OECD average and above the European Union average. Despite this strong performance, however, we have observed some significant declines in reading and mathematics compared to previous cycles. However, similar declines, in some cases even larger declines, were observed across the OECD and the European Union on average. Performance in science has remained stable compared to previous cycles.
3: I'm just looking at some of the rankings here. So Ireland came number one in the EU for reading, mm-hmm. which is, you know, obviously very strong performance. Mm-hmm. I think people mm-hmm. would be happy mm-hmm. with that. And then when it came to science, we were number three in the EU, number 11 among the OECD countries. And then for maths, we were number four in the EU and nine among OECD countries. But as you say, that, that does include a slippage that you see both in Ireland and across other countries. What do you attribute that slippage to?
4: Yeah, that's a very good question. As I said, it's not a national phenomenon, it's a global phenomenon. So it is hard to kind of attribute it on a single kind of local or even a global factor. The OECD conducting the assessment has done some additional analysis to try and identify some patterns and some factors that seem to be associated with those declines. And they use the term associated and not causing, because this is not an experiment. We cannot for sure say that X causes Y, but they found some interesting patterns, some of which apply to Ireland as well. For example, there are some factors such as the increased cases of absenteeism in Ireland and across the world that seem to be linked with declines in performance. We have more cases of students skipping school or classes more frequently than they used to do in the past. Other factors have to do, for example, with declines in students' attitudes towards the usefulness of school, and in some cases, even declines in the support that students report getting from their families. And I'm not talking necessarily about, you know, having your helping your kids to do homework. It's mostly the support you get about your education in general, the number of conversations that you have at home about how school went, how you're going to approach your educational future as a student. It seems that there is a pattern where students report having these kind of conversations with their family less and less frequently. And some of those factors seem to be related with the declines we observe.
3: Very interesting. How does gender affect the results?
4: So there are some gender differences across all domains in Ireland, but also in most participating countries. So in Ireland, boys perform better than girls in science, mathematics, and computational problem solving, which is the area of learning in the digital world. On the other hand, girls perform better than boys in reading.
3: Okay. And the fact that boys significantly outperform girls in science, that's different from the overall OECD EU pattern, whereas boys performing better than girls in maths isn't different. Is that right?
4: That is correct.
3: Okay.
4: And the difference in both cases is significant, statistically significant. But in the case of the OECD, is a very, very small difference of 1 to 2 score points. But it's still statistically significant. So okay. The advantage of girls in the OECD is not considerably larger than what we see in Ireland. Is the opposite. It's quite small, but still statistically significant.
3: You also looked at the performance of immigrant students here to Ireland, and you have some really interesting findings there. Can you tell me about that?
4: Yes, of course. So overall, we see that second-generation immigrants, those are students born in Ireland to immigrant parents, demonstrate really strong levels of performance across all domains, specifically mathematics and computational problem solving. They outperform their non-immigrant peers. We also have the other immigration group called first-generation immigrants. Those are students that were born outside Ireland to immigrant parents. And this seems to be the group that has the lowest levels of performance in reading, mathematics, and science. But in computational problem solving, in the area of learning in the digital world, they seem to perform better even than compared to non-immigrant students. And this last domain, the new domain, learning in the world, it's actually a new assessment that is particularly interesting. It's a new environment, a new unfamiliar digital environment that students are presented with, and they are asked to use a number of tools in order to complete some tasks that are presented to them. So it's a new innovative interactive assessment that the OECD introduced for the first time. It's one-off assessments, not going to be measured again, but provides some interesting findings that apply to immigrant students as well.
3: That was Dr. Anastasios Karakolidis speaking to me a little earlier on. Up next, the latest on a serious assault in County Meath.
5: I can't believe the support I've actually received over the last few years. They were with me through the heartbreak of Rio, and they will be with me here in Croke Park as well.
6: This quiet but defiant pioneer, an overwhelming force for good for this country.
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3: As we heard in the bulletin, a man is in a critical condition in Beaumont Hospital in Dublin following an assault in County Meath. We're joined now by our Midlands correspondent, Sinéad Hussey. Sinéad, what do we know?
19: Well, Sarah Garthy, were alerted to an incident in Bolivar at around 7 o'clock yesterday morning, and when emergency services arrived at the property, which is located in the centre of the village, they found a man in his 20s who had sustained serious injuries following what's believed to have been an assault. He was brought first to hospital in Mullingar for treatment and then later transferred to Beaumont Hospital in Dublin, where he is said to remain in a critical condition. Now, a man in his 40s was later arrested and he's been questioned about the incident. He's being held at a Garda station in County Meath and can be questioned for up to 24 hours. It's understood the two men were known to each other, and all day yesterday Garda were at the scene carrying out a forensic and technical examination. And given the seriousness of the man's condition, a senior investigating officer has been appointed to lead this investigation, and an incident room has been set up at Trim Garda station. Now, Garda have made an appeal for information. They're asking any witnesses, firstly anyone who came across what happened, they're asked to contact the Gardaí, and also anyone who may have footage from around the time, either from a camera or a dash cam, they're being asked to contact the Gardaí in Trim or indeed any Garda station.
3: Sinéad, thank you very much for that. It's 8.56 and it's back to Audrey now in Tullamore.
20: Yes, we're joined once again, Sarah, by Barry Lenehan, our political correspondent, who's with us here in Tullamore, where Micheál Martin and Fianna Fáil are meeting today. And we spoke to the Taoiseach earlier. Barry, you're sitting here with us listening to him. The fallout from the fuel protests continuing to impact what comes next in terms of help. And that subsidy of €100 million a month, but it might continue.
21: Yeah, Micheál Martin not ruling out perhaps more supports in relation to those fuel prices, saying that what we're witnessing at the moment with prices at the pumps in and around €2, that could be the new normal no matter what happens in terms of any negotiations between America and Iran in trying to break the deadlock around that war. So what will happen around the budget in relation to that? And also confirming perhaps that income tax cuts are there very much on the way, but refusing to make any commitment in relation to the carbon tax. Will that be increased or not? But also saying there will be more supports for retrofitting as well. But really the impact that those fuel protests still being witnessed, as the coalition left with very little room for manoeuvre due to those prolonged excise cuts.
20: And he's not going anywhere, as we were saying earlier.
21: As we alluded to at the top of the programme, that's what was said to me yesterday evening, and listen to those words from Micheál Martin there. He said he was not engaging in any speculation, that he was here to serve out his mandate, wherever that may take him, towards the end, towards 2029, or at least until the changeover with Simon Harris in November of next year. But for now, Micheál Martin defiant, he's here to stay.
20: Well, it all kicks off again next Wednesday. The Dáil will be back then. Leinster House will return. Barry Lenehan, thank you very much indeed. It's 9:02.
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4: Well, that's it from Sarah and from me for this morning. Thank you very much for listening. 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A big thank you to our team today. Shane Galvin was our broadcast coordinator on sound, Harry Booklis and Gar Duffy. Our editors this morning, Conor Barons, Brendan Fitzpatrick and Sally Ann Barrett.
5: Today with Dave McCullough is up next. Brian Jennings has the news.
6: The Taoiseach Micheál Martin has conceded the level of child poverty is too high and not acceptable, but has defended the government's record in tackling the issue. Mr. Martin was responding to a new ESRI research indicating that child poverty is on the rise, despite strong growth in average household incomes, with 200,000 children living in households below the poverty line. Speaking in RTÉ's Morning Ireland from the party's Think Inn in Tullamore, the Fianna Fáil leader said the government had introduced a range of measures, but acknowledged more could be done.
7: That ESRI report doesn't take into account the full impact of the last three budgets. And the fact of the matter is last year's child support payments were not incremental as described this morning. They were record. And also, free school books came in over the last 2 to 3 years. Hot school meals are available in almost all schools now. The DESH Plus programme has been introduced. We have free GP care for under nine-year-olds.
6: Canada's retaliatory tariffs on a range of US goods come into effect this morning. The tariffs will apply to nearly $20 billion worth of American products, covering steel and aluminium, as well as dairy goods. The Canadian tariffs are being introduced after the US President Donald Trump imposed 50% tariffs on a similar value of Canadian products. Mr. Trump yesterday threatened to block sales of Canada's Bombardier Aviation in the United States unless the Quebec-based plane maker moves manufacturing to the US. A man in his 40s remains in Garda custody after he was arrested in connection with a serious assault in County Meath. A man in his 20s is in a critical condition at Beaumont Hospital in Dublin following the attack in Ballyver early yesterday morning. Ireland's 15-year-olds have ranked first for reading, third for science and fourth for mathematics out of 27 EU countries, according to a major international study. The Programme for International Student Assessment measures how well a cohort of 15-year-old students are doing in reading, mathematics and science. The study is conducted every 4 years. Dimitri O'Donnell reports.
8: The PISA study measures how well 15-year-old students are doing in reading, mathematics and science, as well as recording among the highest EU scores in these subjects. Irish students also rated above the EU and OECD averages in computational problem solving. Overall declines were observed across all three core domains in the EU and OECD. Ireland also experienced similar declines, but to a lesser extent. Irish boys outperformed girls in all the subjects surveyed in the study, apart from reading. Mean scores were higher across all three domains for students attending single-sex schools, with boys benefiting more from single-sex schooling than girls. The Department of Education said that the PISA study highlights how Ireland remains a high performer and that Irish students continue to rank among the very best readers in Europe. However, while the PISA study recorded Ireland as having a stable pattern of performance in science, Ireland's reading and mathematics scores were found to be down compared to previous cycles of the study.
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1: Breezy with sunshine and scattered showers. Heaviest and most frequent across the northern half of the country. Parts of the southeast will stay fully dry. A fresh day with highest temperatures, 14 to 17 degrees. And that's all from the newsroom for now.
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0: Good morning and you're very welcome to the programme. Today, is your home at risk of coastal erosion? A new report highlights the danger zones. Parking wars, limited spaces in new housing developments causing rancour among neighbours. We'll talk to Barry Quinn, who's on a mission to help us grow our own food. Who is benefiting from the spread of AI and what to expect from the visit of Donald Trump? Plus, school test, Education Minister Hildegard Nocton on Ireland's international ranking and the pressure on special education. TikTok dances, talkative fans and the smell of weed. The new reality at major sporting events. And Owen McGee will be here to answer all your money queries. You can get them into us now by WhatsApp on 0870 32 32 32. Text 51551 or email todaydmc@rte.ie. First though, a new report on child poverty from the Economic and Social Research Institute shows the number of children living below the poverty line rose by almost 30,000 in a year, with 200,000 children now experiencing real childhood deprivation. On Morning Ireland a short while ago, the Taoiseach conceded that the level of child poverty is too high, but defended the government's record in tackling the issue. To get some reaction to this, I'm joined now by Tanya Ward, CEO of the Children's Rights Alliance. Good morning, Tanya.
1: Good morning.
0: What do you make of this report?
1: Look, I mean, the report is looking at the CSO household data that's gathered every year. And there's some key things that really jump out to me as a child poverty campaigner. I think in the round, it's showing that our incomes are increasing, and that's a positive thing because our incomes have stagnated over time. But what it is showing is that people on the higher incomes are doing better than people on the lower incomes. And the researchers contrast that to the economic growth that happened after the Celtic Tiger crash, and contrasting, but basically since COVID, families on lower incomes haven't done as well. The other thing that's jumping out to me from this report is the experience of people and housing costs, and then children who are under the age of six. We can see that, and the ESRI is saying, look, we should be actually measuring poverty after housing costs, because in fact, the numbers of people in poverty increases when you take account of people paying their rent and paying their mortgage. But it increases, you know, significantly from, let's say, you know, from 14.6% to 15.6%. And that's in contrast to the numbers of children in poverty at 12.9%. So that's something I think that's really important for us to be thinking about. But I am concerned particularly about the experience for children under 6 years of age. It's showing that from 2018 to now, to 2024, the numbers of children in poverty increased from 10.7% to 20.3%. So that is one in four children below the poverty line under 6 years of age. And if you take account of housing costs, that increases to 27%. So that is one in four children. That's really worrying.
0: And we might talk about the effects of that in a moment, but the fact that this only covers up to 2024, it won't have taken account of obviously of the increases in fuel prices since the war in Iran.
1: Yeah, and to be fair to the Taoiseach and the government, it won't have taken account of the measures that the government would have introduced this year, for example. So one of the things the government did this year was introduce a back-to-schools allowance for 2 and 3-year-olds, you know, going back to their early years creche. That's going to make a difference, obviously, in the next household surveys. So, you know, the measures make a difference that the government decides to choose. They're able to actually shield some people on the lowest incomes. They can't shield all of us, though, if you take account of what's happening more globally. But I would be hopeful next year that we'd see some movement because of what they did this year.
0: Okay, and the Taoiseach did acknowledge on Morning Ireland, as I say, a short time ago, that the level of child

0: welfare payments. But the 5 years previous to that, they had very small increases in child welfare payments. So the one area where they didn't deliver actually was on income payments. And poverty starts with being able to put food on the table, pay the rent, pay the energy bill. And if we don't have enough money, all the services and extra things that the government is doing, it isn't going to have the same effects on you. So last year's budget did increase welfare payments. It also extended what's called the work and family payment. So that's for people on very low incomes who are working. More families actually got into the into that payment group. And they also gave them extra help with fuel allowance. They have to do that again this year if they want to have the have the same kind of impact. And that's probably where they have fallen down. They chose measures to help with energy costs that benefited everyone in the country. Mm. But I didn't need help with my energy costs, but the people on the lowest incomes did. So that's what they need to do this year if they want to actually dent these child poverty figures.
1: Okay, and obviously, as you said, the measures in the last budget won't have shown up in these figures because they relate to an earlier time period. But any benefit possibly has been wiped out by inflation and higher energy costs and everything. So would you expect the figures in the next set of figures to be lower for child poverty?
0: If the government is able, like, look, in this budget, there's a couple of things that they could do. Smart things. They could focus on families and senior welfare payments, give a 10 euro increase for children under 12, 18 for over 12. That would make a big difference. They could try and get more families to receive the work and family payments. That'll get your families who can't keep a head above water, who are trying to stay in work. But they could also help those families on lower incomes with energy costs, and that would offset what's happening in Hormuz and with the instability, the global instability. But I'd also like to see them doing other things that matter as well. You know, for those families with children under the age of six, it's pretty obvious from the data that their experience, the grind that they're dealing with on a daily basis is really nearly insurmountable. They need to make sure in this budget that they focus on, you know, giving more families help with the National Childcare Scheme on the lowest incomes. They have to make kind of smart choices like that. But I'd also like to see them really honing in on the core services that we know these families will benefit from. So if you take TUSLA and all the family support services in those local communities, because, you know, poverty starts with not having enough money to put food on the table, but the effects of it, you know, they're very grinding and difficult for parents. So if they're able to safeguard those frontline child protection services and those family support services in local communities, that will all make a difference at the end of the day. And the truth is, like, you know, poverty is because of political choices that politicians make. We can break the cycle of poverty. Denmark did it in two generations. We're doing it in about four generations. There's no reason why we couldn't do it in one generation in Ireland.
1: Would an extra rate of child benefit be of help?
0: Yeah, I would. And that's one of the proposals in the ESRI report, that what about a top-up payment for families, you know, who are really at risk of poverty and can't keep their head above water. They're suggesting a new means test payment that you would apply for. I think that would make a difference. That would help those families deal with the cost of living. And what's significant about this proposal is they would leave all the other payments I mentioned intact, because to reform a whole payment system can take years. You have to protect families and make sure they don't lose out. So this proposal they're suggesting is an extra payment to help those families with the cost of living and lower incomes. And I think that could make a difference.
1: Finally, Tanya, in terms of the long-term impact for children who grow up in poverty, what are we talking about?
0: Look, like we know from the studies, and often we don't talk to children enough about what this experience is about. Even with this household survey that we're talking about here, it's the parents that are asked, it's not children. And we need to be doing better as a country with talking to children. But what we know from the data is it does leave a longer legacy for children under six. You know, if you're a baby or a small child and you don't have enough to eat, it manifests as not feeling loved. You're more likely to be smaller. you're more likely to suffer from childhood obesity. And the ESRI have done work where they looked at the Growing Up in Ireland data, and for children under six who lived with this, you know, persistent grinding experience of poverty, what they found was they're more likely to have a poor view of themselves and poor self-concept and the world, that they're more

0: are less likely to have hopes and dreams for the future and to do well in education. But they've also shown in other studies that actually when you help families with the cost of living and when you introduce measures like in school books and education measures, and even when you introduce play and recreation and playgrounds and things like that, that all helps children feel better about themselves and about the future, because it's just not inevitable. These kind of outcomes are not inevitable. But what concerns me is that there is potentially a generation of children that if we don't help today, they'll be the ones in poverty in 20 and 30 years down the road. They'll be the ones who will end up in housing insecurity, not in jobs, and with poorer health, and their own families will live in poverty. And that's the goal, I think, helping the children of today, but actually building the society of the future.
1: Okay, Tanya Ward, CEO of the Children's Rights Alliance, thank you so much for joining us this morning. Coming up later in the programme, parking wars in housing estates as car spaces are cut back. But next, we reveal the coastal areas of Ireland most at risk from flooding and erosion.
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1: One-fifth of the Republic's coastline is at very high risk of flooding, erosion or other coastal hazards, with Mayo facing the biggest threat. New research from University College Cork has found that the most exposed areas include some of Ireland's most densely populated neighbourhoods. More than 20,000 people in Dublin and almost 10,000 in Galway City live within 500 metres of coastline classified as at very high exposure, according to the analysis. Kevin Walsh is a geoscientist and researcher at University College Cork. He joins me on the line now. Good morning, Kevin.
6: Morning, David.
1: Before we get into some of the figures and some of the results of your research, Kevin, how did you conduct this research? What did you have to do?
6: So for this research, we analysed the whole coastline of the Republic of Ireland. And so basically, we combined kind of the physical aspects of the coast. So what is the coastline actually comprised of? Its relief, so how high it is above sea level, and things like the wind and wave conditions during storms, and the kind of how storm surges impact the coastline and where is most exposed to these. Yes, we combined all those, and basically you get a kind of exposure score, and from that score we ranked it into categories of 1 being very low to 5 being very high.
1: Okay, so there's a couple of things going on. There's erosion, there's storm surges, and there's flooding. And I presume global warming is contributing to all of those.
6: Yeah, it is indeed. So we know that storms are getting more frequent and more intense. And we know for sure that sea levels are rising. So for our research, we used past records. So we haven't projected into the future. But it is projected that sea levels are going to rise at accelerating rates. So areas which are exposed now are likely to be exposed, you know, in the future.
1: Yeah. We know that, well, there's about 8,500 kilometres of coastline. 60% of it is at moderate high or very high exposure, according to your figures. In terms of erosion, how quickly is erosion happening?
6: Well, it varies from place to place, really, so it's kind of hard to say, but it seems to be most intense along the east coast. So you get very high shoreline retreat rates reported in some areas. These would be kind of, I suppose, most reported around Portrane and places like that in Fingal County Council. So you get fairly rapid retreat rates there, and it seems to be increasing in the more recent years in terms of more rapid retreat.
1: When you say rapid, how quick, I mean, how much land has been lost each year?
6: I think it's up to about 2 meters a year, I think, is reported. It wouldn't be work we've done.

0: No, but yeah, I can double check that. But yeah, I think it's around that.
1: Okay. Yeah, that's obviously very serious and really very rapid. Is there much that can be done about things like that?
0: Again, it depends from place to place, I suppose. There's a few different kind of responses the local authorities or the OPW can have. In many places, they'll install kind of host protection in the form of seawalls or like kind of concrete structures. And these can have, you know, beneficial kind of short-term impacts. But in the long run, I suppose, you know, they are just a kind of a bandage on a wound, I suppose. It is a long-term process. It's a natural process, coastal erosion.
1: Right. And obviously it depends on the type of how the soil is made up, whether there's natural protections, rock formations, which I think is very helpful in Cork and places like that.
0: Yeah, exactly. Yeah. So that's one of the things we would have included in our study is like the shoreline type. So we would have said like the sandy, more softer sediments, these are deemed higher exposure. Which is what the majority of, or a good portion of the East Coast is comprised of. But then the West is obviously rocky and higher, so yeah, you do get kind of lower exposure scores around there.
1: Yeah, if I had a house near a coastline that's identified in your research as being a very high risk, I should be worried, shouldn't I?
0: No, I wouldn't necessarily say that. So exposure is an important part of risk. But it doesn't necessarily define risk. So exposure tells us where might be adversely impacted, but risk is really the probability of this of an adverse event occurring. So it encompasses things like if there's already protection there, let's say, you might be fine. You know, there's different kind of socioeconomic factors that go into defining risk. So things like the infrastructure that's in place and things like that. So really, we're just saying that these places are, you know, they are exposed to things like wind waves or storm surges. It depends on the place, but it doesn't necessarily say that these places will be, you know, impacted by those hazards.
1: Okay, fingers crossed. And it's not just residential areas which you do identify. A lot of historical sites are vulnerable as well.
0: That's right. Yeah. So we looked at cultural heritage sites around the coast. So these tend to be focused on the west coast, which I suppose is not surprising because it's less populous. So you get kind of archaeological sites like middens, which are the most commonly identified around the coast, I suppose from historic coastal settlements there, and things like ring forts and enclosures. These are kind of commonly identified in places like Sligo, Mayo, Kerry, Donegal. So we looked at how close they are to high exposure coastlines and where they're concentrated.
1: Okay. From looking at your research, I mean, do you have an idea of what the coastline of Ireland is likely to look like in 20 years' time or 30 years' time or 50 years' time? Or is that you can't really predict?
0: So that work is actually ongoing with the OPW at the moment. So they're doing a kind of a coastal change study. So I think that's going to be ready in a couple of years' time. They'll be looking at precise erosion rates around the country, which we just don't have at the moment in terms of that data, and we didn't really try to map that ourselves.
1: Right. Okay, but you have mapped the areas that and given the level of different risks, so I guess a lot of our listeners would like to find out where they are on that scale. How do they find out? Because there is an interactive map, isn't there?
0: Yeah, there is indeed, yeah. So the map is accessible on the UCC website and UCC social media channels this morning. So if you just, search UCC Coastal Exposure Map, it'll come up. On the map, you'll see kind of a search bar on the top right corner, so you can type in your own address or place you're interested in and find it there.
1: Okay, and presumably my insurance company could do the same, could they?
0: Yeah, I guess so, yeah. I'm not sure what they'll do with it, but hopefully your premiums don't go up.
1: It's a huge amount of work, Kevin. Are you planning to repeat it in a few years' time to assess how it's going, or is that... that it done?
0: Yeah, so for my own project, this is part of my PhD project. This was kind of a way of for us to identify sites that we'll map in more detail. So whether or not we repeat this, I'm not sure, but hopefully we'll be able to kind of hand it off to the Geological Survey and they can hopefully use some of the elements in it because they'll be producing more work in this regard as well.
1: Okay, did you get the PhD yet?
0: No, I'm only about halfway through, so hopefully this will help towards it.
1: Absolutely. Okay. Future Dr. Kevin Walsh, geoscientist and researcher at University College Cork. Thank you so much for joining us this morning. And again, a reminder, you can see that interactive map on the UCC website. If you Google Ireland's coastal hazard

0: Exposure Index, Ireland's Coastal Hazard Exposure Index. There's a link to the map in all of the news articles, so you should be able to find it there. So Kevin Walsh, thank you for that. Coming up next, parking wars as parking spaces are at a premium.
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8: We'll have the very latest from all the goings-on in Slane Castle and the traitors, Ireland. Our book doctors will prescribe the novels guaranteed to make you laugh. We'll be talking to Fergus Sweeney, he's in Black Sod, about the special screening of the film Pressure and his famous grandmother's links to the story behind it from the Lighthouse in County Mayo. Comedian Sandy Toksvig is the latest British star to make a trip around Ireland for the telly. She's been following the trail of Seamus Heaney, Patrick Kavanagh and Yates. Indeed, I got to show her around County Monaghan, and we'll have all the usual fun and fare from 11 to 1 o'clock on RTE Radio 1 and RTE Listen.
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0: Now, we all know that finding a place to live can be quite a hurdle, but for some residents, the struggle doesn't end there, with many facing an uphill battle to find somewhere to park their car. Thousands of new homes and apartments are being built across Ireland, but limited parking in some developments has become an ongoing issue for residents. And with some forced to park in neighbouring estates and on surrounding streets, it's creating tensions between new and existing communities. Our reporter Florence Okoje has been speaking to some of those affected. She joins me in studio now. Morning, Florence.
9: Morning, David.
0: For those, some of those people, we've heard about this in recent months, living in these new developments, just finding somewhere to park the car has become a real point of contention, not just for them, as I say, but for people living nearby as well.
9: Yeah, this issue hasn't gone away and it's certainly getting worse. In some of the new developments in Dublin, such as City West, Tallaght and Stony Batter, parking has become a daily issue for those living in the areas. More than 30,000 homes were built, either built or under construction in Dublin last year. So obviously there's huge numbers of homes, new homes going up, and that's great. But it seems that in some areas, the number of parking spaces isn't keeping up pace. So that's meant that some residents are resorting to parking anywhere and everywhere that they can find, wherever is really available. And I spoke to Megan Butler, a newborn hearing screener who lives in the Carrigmore Woods development in City West, who's actually created a petition to highlight the issues in her area about parking and bring it to the local authority. And she says that the parking situation has created so much tension in the community.
10: So I live in the City West area, which is kind of an area that's been a hotspot for new developments, but there is not enough parking to go along with them. So it's just leading to people parking their cars anywhere they can get it, so on the street and in the surrounding housing estates.
9: And what has the reaction been like so far, if there's not that many car spaces but there's a lot of cars?
10: It's causing a lot of knock-on effects, I think. It's causing a lot of aggro in the community between people who are living in the new developments and people living in the old developments and old housing estates. There's a lot of conflict, there's a lot of angry people on all sides. Cars are getting vandalised. Sometimes you're leaving your car kind of 15, 20 minutes away from your house. You might be leaving it for a couple of days at a time. You don't know really what you're going to come back to. You might come back to it blocked in because somebody else has parked right next to you. You might come back to a wing mirror smashed off. You might come back to one of your windows broken or like angry signs left on your car. Leaving your car is nerve-wracking then as well, because I'm parking outside somebody's house. I don't want to be parking outside their house any more than they want me to be parking outside their house. But you're kind of leaving your car with your head down because you're afraid that somebody is going to give out you or approach you.
9: And you even mentioned that you have been forced to put a sign in your car.
10: Yeah, so I have a little sign that just says I'm a healthcare worker, please don't block me in, because somebody might block you in and park in front of your car, but they might not leave for work till 9, but I have to leave at 7, so it's

0: happening more and more, where people are kind of standing at their cars in the morning. We're all in it together and we're looking around going, who owns this car? Like, we can't get to work. I think especially as a young woman as well, it's quite nerve-wracking. I have been approached by, you know, angry men who have told me that I can't park where I'm parked. And sometimes I have to park my car on the other side of a park. And like that, it's bright out now, which is great. But in the dark winter, I'm walking through a large isolated park that's, you know, it's full of broken bottles and fast gas canisters. And so it's just not the nicest environment to walk through in the dark on your own as a girl.
1: I suppose the argument will be made, people might think, well, it seems like you knew that there would be no parking when you went to rent or buy the house in the area.
0: Mm-hmm. Well, you can argue that we knew there was no parking when we moved into an area, but we are also in a housing crisis and a cost of living crisis. People can't afford to be choosy with their living situation. A lot of the new developments are cost rental. Some of them are social housing. You know, it's just kind of the average middleman, like the working class. So not somebody who can afford to go, well, I'll just pay 600 grand for a house with a driveway in Dublin.
2: City West resident Megan Butler there, Florence, and she does paint a picture, doesn't she? And I'm sure there's lots of people listening who might relate to having to purchase or rent a home with limited parking and now dealing with the fallout. Are these issues occurring in other parts of Dublin?
1: Unfortunately so. And one example is in Stony Batter at the former O'Devany garden site, now known as Montpellier. It's a development of more than 1,000 homes, 1,046 to be exact. But there are just 276 car parking spaces. So to put it simply, there's roughly one parking space for every four homes. Now, David, obviously, this issue actually was raised by councillors in the area when the development was being planned back in 2021. And there were concerns that were noted that a lack of the parking could push the problem into surrounding areas. And 4 years later, we can obviously see that it has. But due to the estate's close proximity to the city centre, many of these homes were intended to be car-free, and while buyers and renters were told about this, it was highlighted beforehand. One of the residents I spoke with says that the model isn't realistic for everyone, and he's hoping that Dublin City Council can come up with some solutions.
3: I currently live at the Montpellier Gardens, which is a new development that has been built in Stony Batter, Dublin 7. I knew that as residents that there wouldn't be parking allocated to the apartment, but there's obviously parking around on the street that is potentially of availability for people. So we were told by Dublin City Council that the address is not eligible for a residential parking permit, as there is no parking permit scheme available to us. So we didn't know that when we initially applied for the apartment. We thought, okay, there's street parking, we could apply for that, but apparently that scheme is not available to apartments. It's only for the houses. There is underground parking in the block next to us, but only available, certain number of available spaces will be allocated to each block of each of the development. So I think there's like six or seven kind of blocks, and each kind of development gets a certain number of spots. So that's the availability there, but you have to go through a case of applying for them. There's a certain criteria they have to meet, and there's an additional cost, which is higher than what we were told initially. So that's an additional cost for people to have to park. There's a lot of potential for street parking. Like, there's definitely one area where there's no cars being parked. So like, that's on street parking that could be made available for probably a good 10, 15, maybe even 20 cars that could be on a line. And just a parking permit, I guess, would help a lot there already. If they can look at the development that's currently being built, if there's a way that can like maybe make more on-street parking available in certain areas.
1: People might think you have the Lewis nearby or you have buses nearby, but obviously there's a reason you might need your car.
3: So I think the argument for that would be, yes, okay, we did know that there will be no parking with the apartment, but that still shouldn't stop us from applying for parking permits and having those availabilities. And I think people need to remember that whilst the council and the government are putting in more places for or more availability to get around, this isn't London, this isn't Paris, this isn't Berlin. We don't have undergrounds. We don't even have one underground. So like you can't really make the argument in that sense. And we were also kind of told that a bus would be implemented, like an O route that goes along the North Circular Road through Houston, down the South Circular, like in Dublin, like loop around. That was supposed to be in place, and I think just before the apartments were kind of sold, the initial first stage. but I think it's been stalled and there's been no corner progress yet. So again, that's another limiting factor.
2: We actually have a text in from somebody saying, why would they want a car parking space? They should be using public transport, which is all well good in theory, but it sounds like the problem is that public transport services either aren't viable for everyone living in the area, or people feel as if they can't totally rely on them.
1: Well, that texter has obviously jumped the gun, because we were actually just getting to that. It's a concern that's been raised in other parts of Dublin as well, and I spoke to Kay Keane, a councillor for Tallaght South, who says not only is public transport in her constituency not sufficient enough for the number of people now living there, but it's also not 100% reliable, as I'm sure other listeners will have experienced. And she's actually been working with South Dublin County Council on longer term transport strategies, and she hopes that this could help reduce the pressure on parking.
4: There is an issue with public transport. There's an issue with the Lewis, for example, where two stops down the line the Lewis is full, so people are left standing, and the apartments are being built. And I don't think there's any concern taken in for if a person just genuinely has to drive a long distance and the public transport is not there. I did put a motion in to South Dublin County Council asking for them to look into some kind of transport hub to try and alleviate some of the issues that are going on. And the motion passed. However, they still have to look at the viability and where they can put this transport hub. I would love to see people, you know, not needing a private car to get from A to B. I'm not saying, you know, a local link or, you know, other solutions that I'm thinking about in my head will stop people from having issues with parking. But it's just a matter of joining the dots together and getting the council, the government, the transport agencies, just to get them to listen to people's ideas, you know, that way. But I do think something like a local link service, even at peak times, could encourage people to leave the car, getting picked up, you're getting dropped off where there are access to more public transport. That could help alleviate some of the, not all, but some of the parking issues. So I know, you know, the way we're still kind of trying to work on solutions. And as I said, it's a matter of joining up the dots and getting everybody on board.
2: That's Councillor Kay Keane there. And obviously improved transport links might help the problem down the line. But for people that are living in a new development or new developments being built, they probably want solutions now. Is it likely that planning for parking in upcoming developments might change?
1: It doesn't seem like that will happen anytime soon. Orla Hegarty, an assistant professor in the School of Architecture, Planning and Environmental Policy at UCD, says that actually over the last decade, homes that are being built now are becoming smaller, and this has naturally had a knock-on effect to the amenities around these homes, and parking's one of them. She also says that because a lot of the planning policy is now more focused on active travel rather than car ownership, it means that a reduction in car spaces are probably more likely to become the new reality.
5: There's a push now for more active travel, have more people walking and cycling, and people taking more public transport. So the overall big picture, I suppose, aim of the move is a good thing of less driving. But that has translated into, if we have less parking spaces, we'll have less driving. And really, it doesn't reflect the reality of how people live their lives in the type of communities we have and in the climate we have. I think the problem is that we're seeing a sort of one size fits all approach from central government rather than a local response, which is what we would have seen recently, where the elected councillors could look at these things carefully and decide what was needed locally. What we're seeing now is a squeeze on standards across the board, and it's been instructed down from the department to local authorities where they don't have that flexibility anymore, and the standards are being squeezed everywhere, including parking.
1: What can be done? Is this something that we're going to see get even worse in the future, or will developers really start having to listen to people and take these issues into account?
5: Well, we may see more of it because of the schemes that are being permitted. And when decisions are made, people have to live with the real world implications. And we hear a lot of people saying housing at any cost, just get the units built. But if they're not built to meet the needs of the people who are going to live there, and they're causing this amount of, you know, fractious problems in communities and tension between neighbours and disruption and safety problems, it plays out later. You know, we have to get the decisions right in the first place. And clearly the idea that, you know, people just commute to the city centre and they all get bus in the morning and bus home in the evening, or a train or whatever, is a little bit naive about the lifestyles that people have now.
2: And that was Orla Hegarty, Assistant Professor in the School of Architecture, Planning and Environmental Policy in UCD, and in that report from Florence Okoje. Lots of texts in about this. Cahill says, it's worth highlighting that folks renting one of the newly permitted back garden sheds are entitled to residential street parking. Didn't know that. Patrick and Drum

0: Drumcondra says new apartment developments in Drumcondra have removed all the underground parking. The council encourages this and it is creating chaos. Another texter says fewer parking spaces equals more houses equals more profit. Simple. Another texter says developers are building apartment blocks with 90 apartments with 40 car parking spaces. Planning is the problem. And Dan says these car-free developments are actually cruel and anti-family. A lot of recent development in West Dublin has caused real hardship for those living there. So that's just a selection of your views. We've more texts. I'll try to get to them later. But coming up next, the man who revived his farm into a thriving chemical-free business after coming home from Australia.
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2: Kosher Kjol, on Tauran is Anselin. 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Dane for Kailora en a heron loyalga is mo will tora who in Erin. Bunia Vulti o Eishtori Orti Radio Nogueldachta. Klish for Irla Olinord, Zoe Conway, Seamus agus Quiva Ilarta, agus Glor Ella Leshan Kjolerin. Bio o Hilk Pubble Hristri in Ortan Kirke, in Marie Lore Gaeltach Gun and all, de Kadin and Shokdu Derefor. 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
0: Now, my next guest came home to Donegal after a spell in Australia to transform a neglected family field into a thriving chemical-free farm. As the founder of Portnew Market Garden, he's built a massive online following, inspiring thousands of followers to get their hands dirty, reconnect with nature and take back control of what they eat. Now he's sharing that wisdom in his debut book, Homegrown. Barry Quinn, you're very welcome.
5: Good morning. It's a pleasure to be here.
0: Well, thanks very much for making the journey, because Portnew to Dublin is quite the track.
5: It is.
0: How's life in Portnew these days?
5: Brilliant. It's best place on earth, if you ask me.
0: Okay, well, absolutely. And a lot of listeners will follow you and know all about Portnew through your Instagram account, the Portnew Market Garden, which has a huge following. Why did you start putting things up online?
5: So originally the pages were set up just to show people what I was doing and to try and sell the veg, you know. I was just growing, so a big part of growing is selling. But then I started to go down the road of showing people how to grow food. And then one video that I put up, it was about a shortage of scallions in Ireland. This was 3 years ago. Mm. And the reason why was because there was a hurricane in Mexico. And we import quite a lot of our produce in general, but scallions is one of the ones we bring along.
0: Scallions?
5: Yeah.
0: From Mexico?
5: And how... scallions are Irish, right?
0: Yeah. Yeah.
5: So, yeah, that triggered something. It really resonated with people. And so that was what you would consider a viral video. And it just went from there.
0: Okay, so advice and tips on growing your own veggies is the thing. And that's at the heart of this book.
5: Absolutely, yeah.
0: But the book is also kind of a memoir. It tells your story. So you started off, you weren't a farmer. You weren't involved in agriculture. You were in construction.
5: That's right.
0: You went to Australia and you were working in construction there. But as a lot of people will know, part of the visa condition is you have to work in food production. And you didn't enjoy it.
5: No, it was a tough. It was only a brief time on a large scale farm, but it was backbreaking work when you're not used to that harvesting.
0: Just picking lettuce.
5: It was harvesting heads of lettuce. And so you were hunched over for 10 hours a day. The following morning after the first day, I couldn't get out of bed. I was literally seized in the position I was working in.
0: Yeah.
5: But it was on that farm that I kind of had my eyes open to how food's being produced. And it triggered something in me that led me down a very long and winding path.
0: Okay, and it was specifically the barrels of pesticides that piqued your interest.
5: It was. I asked one of the guys working there, and he just said they're sprays, you know. I didn't really think too much of it at the time, but, you know, as the years went on, I started to think differently about food and eat organically. And
0: yeah, and then you came back, you met your wife, Yuko.
5: Yeah, Yuka.
0: Yuka, sorry, who's from Japan.
5: She is.
0: And she was travelling in Australia as well. So yeah. Lovely. And you persuaded her to come with you back to Portneau. And when you came back to Portneau, it was to work in construction again, wasn't it?
5: Yeah, it was. We had no real plan of doing... I had no idea I was going to go down the road of growing commercially, but landed back in 2016.
0: Was that a tough decision to make? Because a lot of people rave about Australia. And
5: I loved it. I spent 8 years there. It's a fantastic place. But as we were getting a little bit older, I thought, you know, we're going to... Well, I was going to ask you to marry me. She didn't know at the time before we left Australia. And we had talked about having children. And as far as we were concerned, there's nowhere really better to raise a family than in Portneau or Donegal in general. It's, you know, it's a lovely, lovely lifestyle.
0: So at what point did you decide that you wanted to start growing stuff?
5: So when I was in Australia before I left, I was reading a lot about food and how to produce it and how to grow it, but I never actually done any growing. When I landed back 2 days after I got off the plane in 2016, I sowed a seed in my mother's greenhouse. I had never done it before. And when I seen that first seedling popping its head up, I fell in love with growing.
0: Yeah.
5: And my passion grew over 4 years until COVID came along and we were locked down. I was still working construction at the time, but lockdown, funny enough, I thought this is very positive. I have 2 weeks in the garden to develop it. We all know how that went. But it was during that year and the summer, August came along in 2020, and I had produce grown in my own garden, my greenhouse, my mother's greenhouse, raised beds. I dug up my Uncle Willie's lawn to put spuds in.
0: You write very movingly, actually, about the advice and the help you got from various people, including a friend who subsequently died and whose polytunnel you still use, I think, and your uncle as well. So there was lots of advice around there for you.
5: Yeah, I was very lucky to have that support from my father, my uncles, and then neighbours who were friends and gardeners who were always there for a bit of advice whenever needed. I was very, very lucky to have those people in my life.
0: Now, I mean, you're right as well about how you found lockdown difficult, as many of us did, but the garden was a real saviour.
5: Yeah, I really did suffer with my mental health during the lockdown. I'm a very social person. I play music. I'm out and about. I love to chat and have the crack with everybody. So lockdown really, really affected me. And I often talk about this, that the garden was an escape for me, and it can be an escape for anybody that suffers with their mental health. And there's actually a science behind it. There's a bacteria living within healthy soil called Mycobacterium vaccae, and it can be absorbed through your skin. And it has shown to release serotonin in your brain, lifting your mood. So you can actually make you happy gardening.
0: Oh, well, okay. So walking in nature is something people always recommend, but actually you need to get your hands done.
5: Hands in the soil. Okay. Ground yourself. Get in there.
0: Okay. So so you have the raised bed. You've dug up your uncle's lawn. Nice. You have the polytunnel. And then there's a field.
5: Yeah. So how we got to that point was... all of a sudden, I had a huge amount of produce in these gardens, and I put out a post on my personal Facebook page saying, does anybody want a box of veg? And the response was absolutely insane. People were willing to travel huge distances to come and get a box of locally grown produce because you can't get it. After one day, I'd sold everything, and I stood in the garden and I says, I love this. And I went up to my Uncle Willie and I says, I have an idea to use this bit of a field that's beside his house. And he said, go for it. I didn't know I was going to go down the road I did and go as big in the garden. I just started a project that I knew I wanted to do. I really had a passion for it. And I was lucky enough that I have good drive. That's from my father, who's a hard-working man all his life. I worked with him a lot of years. And he stepped into the garden with me in September in 2020. And we started working. And we haven't stopped working since.
0: Okay, good stuff. You're a hard taskmaster, I'd say. So this field, I mean, this field had been in the family for generations, I presume, but it hadn't really been used. So converting that into something that's usable is a big job, I would think.
5: It was tough. It was a huge amount of labour involved. It was totally overgrown. There was no drainage. There was no fencing. So it was just take every day as it comes and try and get some production done. And we just got further and further. We ended up building a couple of big polytunnels, and we managed to get a crop of lettuce in for Easter of 2020, which was my first time ever commercially selling, which was a huge milestone.
0: Yeah.
5: It was really great.
0: I presume there were setbacks along the way.
5: There's a long line of setbacks, but you always persevered. There was a lot of different things happened. One of them was when we were building the big polytunnel, It was in the middle of winter, which I don't recommend, and we were standing in knee-high muck

0: and we'd drop a hammer and it would disappear. I give up. I says to my dad, pack up the tools, we'll wait till March. But my dad, being the guy he is, he says, no, we're going to keep going. And we persevered and we got the tunnel up, and that's how we got our first crop out early in the year.
1: Right.
0: I started taking some money in as opposed to putting it out all the time.
1: Yeah, absolutely. So, I mean, the market garden is thriving, thankfully. It's doing really well. And there's no chemicals, no pesticides, none of that.
0: No. We protect the soil, we build the soil, protect wildlife, build biodiversity.
1: You write as well about... how convenient processed food is, or food grown with, you know, pesticides and all the rest of it. And you say convenience is addictive. And I thought that was a very wise thing to say.
0: It sure is. We all think that everything's just available on the shop shelves all the time, but it's actually quite fragile when you step back and look at it, you know. Food system that's in place at the moment is very fragile. We have poor food security in this country. So I believe in encouraging people to grow their own food, because not only have you got it in your back garden, but it's a step in the right direction for our environment and our planet.
1: Yeah, and you go into considerable detail about it here. Like, the two-thirds of the book is advice about growing their own. Now, lots of people might be listening and think, well, I don't have that much space. They might live in the city or whatever. Yeah. But they have a windowsill, they have a balcony.
0: Exactly. You can grow anywhere. You're not limited by, you know, a windowsill is perfectly okay to grow in. I often say to someone, you know, you can put a window box that you would put flowers in outside, but have you ever seen a variety of different lettuces grown in it? Colours are beautiful. They are aesthetically pleasing, but they're also delicious and healthy to eat too.
1: Yeah.
0: So you can turn any space, even a balcony can be a thriving little ecosystem of food growing and flowers and biodiversity. There's your limitations. They're not there. If you really want to grow, a lot of people can get a bit, you know, oh, I don't know how to start.
1: Yeah.
0: It's in this book. Everything is there. I wrote this as a beginner gardener. I have no training. I didn't go to college for horticulture. I learned all this myself. So this book is written from the angle of, right, an absolute rookie beginner gardener. Let's leave no guesswork, and it's all in the book.
1: Okay, so I don't know what the opposite of green fingers is, but let's assume that I have the opposite of green fingers. What would you start with? I mean, at this time of year, is there anything I should be sowing?
0: You can. I know people think you have to start in spring, but there's lots of different things you can grow, and this is actually the perfect season for planting garlic. Garlic, and you can overwinter your onions. There's lots of different things. Leafy greens, you could grow some spinach is a good one. For the winter months, it's slow growing. You can do mixed oriental salads, fantastic. Mizuna, Mibuna. There's loads of different varieties that grow really well and are frost hardy. But the garlic's a really interesting one, because this is the perfect time. September, I plant mine mid-October. The garlic has to go through a period of cold for it to divide. So you plant the clove. It's really simple, only just below the surface, and it goes through.
1: Just a shop bought clove.
0: Well,
1: garden.
0: I would recommend getting specific, organic, because the shop bought, if it's not organic, is often treated with a growth inhibitor, which actually might not grow. But if you buy proper seed garlic from a supplier, it's the best option. But it goes through a period of cold where it divides that clove and it becomes another bulb. It's a long period of growing. Plant in October, harvest in June, July. If it's in a tunnel, June, July. If it's outside, and then the next year you don't have to buy garlic because you have your own to plant. And
1: very good. A lot of gardeners give out about weeds, their deadly enemy, but you devote quite a chapter to their uses. You can actually make use of weeds.
0: Absolutely.
1: Which is great, so I can grow them, all right.
0: I have a very different view on weeds than most. There's a part of my garden where I let nettles and sticky weed thrive, because there's a lot of research done on the health benefits. My little boy, Ryu, often in the morning on a Sunday, when it's the only day of the week that we actually get to have breakfast together because I'd be working, and he'll say, can we go to the garden to get nettles? And we make an omelette with nettles, cook it just like spinach, and it's incredibly healthy, and it's just as delicious.
1: Okay.
0: There's a lot of uses from weeds that we don't know about that we should.
1: Okay. Barry Quinn, author of Homegrown, and on Instagram as the Portnew Market Garden. Thanks so much for coming in. Homegrown is published by Gill Books. It'll be in the shops from this Thursday, but you're launching the book in chapters this evening in conversation with food writer Ali Dunworth, no stranger to this program. Well, listen, thank you very much indeed for making the lengthy journey all the way down from Portnew and for sharing that with us. Coming up next, who benefits from AI, workers or employers? We'll find out.
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5: Well, we're all aware that artificial intelligence is transforming workplaces right across Ireland, but who is really benefiting? A major new All-Ireland survey of 4,300 workers suggests that while AI is boosting productivity, the biggest gains are going to employers rather than employees. Joining me now, Professor John Geary from UCD, who led the Working in Ireland survey 2025. Good morning, John.
6: Good morning, David. Good morning to your listeners.
5: Our listeners, I'm sure, will be stunned to discover that employers are benefiting most. Is that the result of your survey? They're actually winning from AI at work?
6: Yes. There's substantial evidence, David. What we were particularly interested in was to look at the what we call the productivity dividend that arises from AI. So we know that AI generates time savings for people at work. So the question then becomes, what do they do with the time savings? And we found that around a third of workers use those time savings to do more of the same type of work, which is routine, repetitive work. Now, the risk there is that AI is being used as a tool of job automation. And where you have that, you're more likely to have job displacement. So that's one side of the story. Then the other side of this, that's obviously a loss to workers, an efficiency gain for employers. What we were particularly interested in, though, was to see if there were time savings, were they being transferred into workers doing more challenging, more creative, more innovative workers? So alongside the third who were just doing the job automation piece, there were another third who were gaining in this respect. Now, that's what we might call pro worker AI. So we see that divide then. Some are gaining and some are not gaining and in a risk of losing their jobs.
5: If productivity increases, is pay increasing?
6: No. Less than 5% of workers who use AI and find it to increase their productivity have seen a wage increase. So the remainder, the other 95%, have seen no wage increase arising from their use of AI.
5: Okay. Is there a difference in terms of the skills a worker has, maybe education, gender, occupation, or does the impact differ?
6: It does. We find that the adoption of AI is deeply and consistently unequal. So third-level graduates, particularly with postgraduate qualifications, males are more likely to be using AI. Now, at a kind of a general level, a lot of workers are using it, as we find a third of workers are using it. But we sought to identify what we consider to be the high-powered users. And the high-powered users are, in the main, young male with postgraduate qualifications in professional managerial occupations. So they seem to be the cohort that are the heavy users. Now, obviously for women, if women aren't in that group, they're being disadvantaged and are not availing of the benefits of this new technology. And that would be something similar we would have seen with other technologies over the decades introduced, men generally disproportionately benefiting over women.
5: Okay, and you mentioned job losses. I mean, is that fear a reality according to your research?
6: It depends how you read the data. So, 88% of workers who use Gen AI say they don't fear job losses from their use of AI. So, you could say that's a majority. That's 88%. But on the other hand, 12% are fearful. So if that was to be realized, that's quite a considerable

0: degree of job displacement and unemployment. I think the real benefit of this survey is that it has provided us with a benchmark at where AI is at the moment. And then as we move forward in coming years, we can continue to monitor its effects. But at least now we have a benchmark study of robust, reliable data.
1: Yeah, and is there anything that maybe governments should be doing to try and share the benefits of AI more widely?
0: Well, I mean, I have to be honest, I have to commend the government, because the Department of Enterprise, Tourism and Employment part-funded a study along with the Department for the Economy in Belfast. So on both their parts, they're interested to find out what are the effects of AI and how is it being used. So they're trying to position themselves to understand it. So I think there's a realization on the government's part that AI has enormous potential benefit, but those benefits aren't automatic. We have to manage it. We have to cast oversight over it. So I think that awareness is there. And I think that that's well-founded from the study's findings. We have to keep an eye on it.
1: Absolutely. Professor John Geary from UCD, who led the Working in Ireland Survey 2025. Thank you so much for that. Now, time to go over to the newsroom and Brian Jennings.
2: Thank you, David. The Taoiseach Micheál Martin has conceded the level of child poverty is too high and not acceptable, but has defended the government's record in tackling the issue. Mr. Martin was responding to new ESRI research indicating that child poverty is on the rise, despite strong growth in average household incomes, with 200,000 children living in households below the poverty line. Speaking on RT's Morning Ireland from the party's Think In in Tullamore, the Fianna Fáil leader said the government had introduced a range of measures, but acknowledged more could be done.
3: That ESRI report doesn't take into account the full impact of the last three budgets. And the fact of the matter is, last year's child support payments were not incremental as described this morning. They were record. And also, free school books came in over the last 2 to 3 years. Hot school meals are available in almost all schools now. The DESH Plus programme has been introduced. We have free GP care for under 9-year-olds.
2: Canada's retaliatory tariffs on a range of US goods come into effect this morning. The tariffs will apply to nearly $20 billion worth of American products, covering steel and aluminium products, as well as dairy goods. The Canadian tariffs are being introduced after the US President Donald Trump imposed 50% tariffs on a similar value of Canadian products over what Washington deemed as discriminatory treatment against US alcohol, auto and dairy industries. Ireland's 15-year-olds have ranked first for reading, third for science, and fourth for mathematics out of 27 EU countries, according to a major international educational study. The Programme for International Student Assessment measures how well a cohort of 15-year-old students are doing in reading, mathematics, and science. The study is conducted every 4 years. Dimitri O'Donnell reports.
4: The PISA study measures how well 15-year-old students are doing in reading, mathematics and science, as well as recording among the highest EU scores in these subjects. Irish students also rated above the EU and OECD averages in computational problem solving. Overall declines were observed across all three core domains in the EU and OECD. Ireland also experienced similar declines, but to a lesser extent. Irish boys outperformed girls in all the subjects surveyed in the study, apart from reading. Mean scores were higher across all three domains for students attending single-sex schools, with boys benefiting more from single-sex schooling than girls. The Department of Education said that the PISA study highlights how Ireland remains a high performer and that Irish students continue to rank among the very best readers in Europe. However, while the PISA study recorded Ireland as having a stable pattern of performance in science, Ireland's reading and mathematics scores were found to be down compared to previous cycles of the study.
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2: Breezy with sunshine and scattered showers. Heaviest and most frequent across the northern half of the country. Parts of the southeast will stay fully dry. A fresh day with highest temperatures 14 to 17 degrees. And that's all from the newsroom for now.
1: Thanks so much, Brian. Still to come this morning, school test. Education Minister Hildegard Nocton on Ireland's international ranking and the pressure on special education. Plus, TikTok dances, talkative fans and the smell of weed, the new reality at major sporting events. And Owen McGee will be here to answer all your money queries. You can get them into us now by WhatsApp on 0870 32 32 32. Text 51551 or email todaydmc@rte.ie. And lots of you have been in touch about our issue. Florence Okoje reporting on tensions over lack of parking spaces in new developments, which means people are spilling over into neighbouring estates to park, and which is causing tensions. Mick in Limerick says another knock-on effect on parking is that students can't afford housing, so they drive cars to college. Colleges are increasing in size, yet the third level institutions don't provide enough parking, and the students use the surrounding estates as overflow car parks, making the lives of the residents a misery. That's from Mick in Limerick. Another texter says, if we think residential parking is an issue for new developments, wait until people under the mad government scheme start putting modular homes in their back gardens in existing estates. A couple living in a shed with a bed with two cars added to a house, which already possibly has two cars or even more, of grown children are living there with parents because they cannot afford a house. Obviously not a fan of the modular homes in the back garden plan. Another text says, planners who thought they could force people onto public transport were and are wrong, when I think the issue in some places is lack of public transport. Another texter, we have on-street parking and are beside the new Children's Hospital. Dublin City Council have allowed bus routes to be changed, have put in bike bunkers and have given go-car parking spaces. Many residents are elderly, need their cars and are unable to use bikes. The council are unaware of people's needs. That's from Anne. And the last one, Pete says public space should not be used for storing private property such as cars. It's up to the developers to include it in the building. It's up to buyers or renters to look into what amenities are available. Well, I suppose that's not much consolation if you own a house which doesn't have off-street parking. You have to park somewhere if you have a car. Now, security preparations are underway for US President Donald Trump's visit to Ireland this weekend. He'll be here on Saturday and on Sunday. He has engagements in Dublin, including meetings with President Catherine Connolly and Taoiseach Micheál Martin. And he's also, of course, going to his golf resort in Doonbeg, County Clare, which will be hosting the Irish Open. For more on this, I'm joined by Scott Lucas, Professor of US Politics at the UCD Clinton Institute. Morning, Scott.
7: Morning to you, David.
1: As I said there, there is a kind of an odd mix here because the President will be doing some state business when he meets the Taoiseach and President Connolly, but he'll also be visiting his own personal commercial property at Doonbeg. Is there an optical problem there for the White House, or does the White House care?
7: I don't think Donald Trump cares, and I think you know that. You're absolutely right that his priority was to see and be seen at a sporting event. He loves hanging out at sporting events, but one on one of his own properties, which of course bigs up his brand. But then in his official capacity, there was always the question as to whether he would come into Dublin and meet the Taoiseach and the President. And so he will before he goes to the Irish Open. I think from the Irish government's perspective, we got a phrase back in the American South: when you get a visitor that you actually aren't that keen on, I mean, it's like, here's your hat, what's your hurry? And it's gonna be like, hi there, Mr. Trump, how are you doing? Have a great time at the Open, bye.
1: Yeah. He's coming here just after the commemoration for the 25th anniversary of 9/11. Is anybody in America paying attention to his visit here? Are there any of the photo opportunities that are gonna make an impact over there?
7: I don't think it will, David. I think what's interesting about 9/11, in fact, is that Trump refused to go to Ground Zero which is where presidents have usually gone, in New York City. Instead, he's going to go to the Pentagon and send J.D. Vance up to 9/11. Not quite clear why he would do that. And I think there'll be a little bit of comments that he's made that choice. I think, you know, there'll be the photographs that will circulate this weekend. And, of course, we in Ireland, you know, will get a bit of attention. But I think that the news cycle right now is just being dominated by the war on Iran and the effect it's having on the U.S. economy.
1: Okay. He's met Micheál Martin, of course, before in the White House. He hasn't met President Catherine Connolly before, who in a previous life was a long-standing critic of President Trump.

0: on his policies. How do you expect those meetings to go? I presume the Irish side will be trying to keep them as low-key as possible.
1: Well, like I said, here's your hat. You know, I think President Connolly, although she has very firm political views, you know, before she took office, and may still have them,

0: you guys will like to stir it up a bit and try to get some detailed information on economic issues, on issues of international security. But I think that at least the Taoiseach will stick to the script of keeping this very, very much in terms of neutral comments. It'll be a mirror image, I think, of his visit to Washington in March, where we were very nervous how it would come off, given Trump's unpredictability. But at the end of the day, nice pictures, everybody smiled, everybody went home happy. And the government will hope we get a repeat this time.
1: Just in terms of the policy issues that might come up, I mean, we heard on the bulletin about the trade dispute with Canada and President Trump threatening to block sales of Canada's Bombardier aviation in the US unless it starts manufacturing in the US. I mean, he may have things to say about American multinationals based here.
0: If Howard Lutnick, the Commerce Secretary, is with him, then he might, because Lutnick's really led the charge against U.S. multinationals being in Ireland. But, David, I think, in fact, what's been interesting is what has happened in recent months. And that is, you might remember for months we heard the charge, which is if the Occupied Territories Bill, which, of course, blocks imports of Israeli goods from the West Bank, if that passed, then the U.S. would extract economic pain in Ireland, including pressure on the American multinationals. Well, the updated version of that bill passed in July, and apart from one perfunctory statement from the U.S. State Department, nothing happened. So I think right now Trump's ego is fixated on Mark Carney, the premier of Canada. I think he'll continue to be fixated on Canada. I think Ireland can bask in terms of having a little bit of nice pictures, but staying below the radar politically.
1: Yeah. I mean, presumably this is all, the meeting is happening against the backdrop of the continuing war in Iran, which is inflicting economic pain on people all around the globe. Is there anything the Taoiseach could or should say that is likely to get through to Donald Trump?
0: Not really. I mean, I think everybody knows that. I think it's not just the war in Iran. We've also got the serious issues over Russia's invasion of Ukraine. We've got Israel expanding its occupation of Gaza. You could run down the list, but if you raise those to Trump, he tends to get his back up. What'll be more important, David, is who else is with Trump, and are they meeting Irish officials behind closed doors? I say that with particular reference, I think, to the question of European security, where there have been some American officials who have been fighting within the Trump administration to get, more of a handle on backing up European security, but doing it in a quiet fashion that doesn't embarrass the president.
1: Yeah. If there are big protests, and there are some protests planned, if a lot of people come out to protest against Donald Trump, will that have any impact on him? How is he likely to react?
0: Your guess is as good as mine, because you know how he might react. The question is, will he see those protests, what the roots will be? In London, when he was there on his last state visit, it was very carefully planned where he was kept well away from the protesters. It is possible that if the protests are very, very large and he catches wind of them, then he could take the hump and go off and start bashing away on social media. But at this point, I don't think that's going to happen.
1: Okay. Finally, Scott, it was Labor Day in the U.S. yesterday, which is traditionally marks the unofficial start of the final stretch in the midterm election season. The opinion polls would suggest President Trump's party is heading for a battering, although he doesn't seem that bothered about it.
0: Well, there's two things. One is that even though I think the Democrats definitely have the edge right now, they still have a pretty tall order because of the way the electoral map works out of taking the Senate, which is the upper house. And I think the Trumpists are thinking, okay, we can hold on to that. And you have a split Congress. But I think the more serious issue here is that the Trump folks continue to try to manipulate the election. They're trying to restrict mail-in balloting. There are people who are being purged from voter rolls. And then if they do lose significantly and lose both houses, it is not out of the question that they could do what they did not do in 2020, which is seize voting machines. That's where I think concerns lie at this moment.
1: Okay. Scott Lucas, Professor of U.S. Politics at the UCD Clinton Institute. Thank you very much indeed for joining us this morning. Up next, and staying with golf, staying with sport, tennis in this case, we'll be talking about chaos at the U.S. Open.
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0: 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The Mail on Sunday says she's on fire.
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8: The US Open seems to have a new problem this week, and it's not the tennis. Whether it's TikTokers filming dances, fans chatting through points, phones constantly in the air, even complaints about the smell of weed. There's a growing debate about what it means to actually watch live sport in 2026. Joining me now is Kevin Palmer, journalist with the Irish Independent and co-host of the Off Court podcast, and Holly Carpenter, social media content creator. Good morning to you both. Kevin, I might start with you. A lot of attention on what's happening at the US Open off court.
9: That's right, David. Not too much chat about what's happening on the court. Carlos Alcaraz is playing great, but I don't think anybody cares in a way, because the main kind of news story this year around the US Open has been the presence of influencers and the fact that many of them have been accredited by the USTA to go in and do what they do. And to be fair, that's exactly what they're doing. The problem is they're doing it during points. They're dancing and they're singing and they're waving and they're doing everything they do. And it's putting the players off. We've had a match stopped with Naomi Osaka last week where she asked the umpire, could he maybe ask them to calm down a little bit during points. And I just think they don't know the etiquette of tennis, and there's no reason why they should, because they've been invited to do what they do, and they are actually performing the act that they've been asked to do by the USTA by promoting the event online to their audience, and they're just not doing it quite right, and it's backfired. And the publicity has been pretty negative throughout. All the players have been asked about this in their press conferences. There's been a lot of chat about the noise and the people walking around. People can come and go whenever they want during the points at the US Open, which is very different to what it is at Wimbledon, where it's all very quiet and sedate and everybody has to follow the rules. So, yeah, it's been an interesting first 10 days at the US Open, and it hasn't all been positive, unfortunately.
8: Yeah, you mentioned Wimbledon. I mean, nobody would get away with doing that at Wimbledon, would they?
9: Well, I mean, it's just, you're not allowed in and out during games at Wimbledon. I mean, I work for the LTA over here in the summer, and there has been a sort of slackening of the rules in terms of coming in and out during games. Because if you are stood outside for a long time, so there's three games at the start of a set, and you're stood outside when you've just gone out for a toilet break and you're there for 25 minutes, that can be a bit annoying. But it's become, at the US Open, it's just a free-for-all. You can come and go whenever you want, and people don't seem to have any interest if they're in the line of the player trying to serve, and they just chat all the way through. They're on their phones, they're doing whatever they want. So very different environment. I think the players know what's coming at them, but it's not great to play in, I have to say.
8: Yeah, we'll talk more about the general behaviour of fans in a moment, Kevin, but just on the influencers, I mean, as you say, they're doing what they're supposed to be doing. Are they being demonised a bit unfairly, do you think?
9: Well, I've kind of come full circle on this, David. I've worked for the Irish Independent Sunday World for the last kind of 30 years. And when influencers came into the world, we were all up in arms saying, who are these people? They don't deserve to be here. They don't deserve accreditation for our events in the press rooms or whatever it is. But I can now see in this day and age with my 14-year-old daughter that she would be following tennis influencers who would maybe show you how to improve your serve or how to, you know, what the best clothes are to wear on court. And it's bringing a different audience to the sport. So I can see why the USTA have done this for their event, but I think it's just it's gone overboard that they're giving them the $10,000 tickets in the expensive boxes and they're not really respecting the etiquette of the sport. So I'm not sure we're going to see as many influencers. Wimbledon announced yesterday that they won't be accrediting influencers. They never have done. But I have to say, I've been at Wimbledon every year for the last 20 years or so, and I have seen more and more influencers there doing their TikTok videos and their dances and their

0: songs and whatever else, but they're not tend to be doing it in the middle of centre court, which I think is the difference.
1: Okay, stay with us, Kevin, because there are other issues I want to delve into, but Holly, I might bring you in there. Influencers doing what they're doing, do you think they're being unfairly targeted?
2: Well, I have to say, I really cringed at the behaviour at the US Open. I've never seen the likes. And I know, like you said, you'd never get away with that at Wimbledon. But I don't think any kind of disruptive behaviour should be tolerated. And I felt bad for the athletes that they've worked so hard to get to this point in their career, and then they're getting asked about influencers in the press conference when that's probably the last thing they want to be talking about. But it's important to say a few bad examples don't represent an entire industry. And most influencers I know are professionals, and they can read the room, they understand boundaries. There's obviously a level of cop on that you have to have that not a lot of people just have in general. Like, there's people walking around in all industries with no cop on, as we know. Mm-hmm. But I just think that, yeah, it's a shame, because I'm in a industry that a lot of people just like to eye roll at influencers. They love a chance to pile on, and I think any excuse to roll their eyes, they'll jump on it. And I mean, in the grand scheme of things, when you look at the behavior at a lot of different sporting events, you know, you could have one article about PSG fans absolutely trashing Paris and setting things on fire, or an article about an influencer at Wimbledon using a ring light. And I can guarantee that the hate will be so much more intense in the comments section about the influencer, because people love to hate us. And I'm scarlet because I genuinely treat it as my full-time job. You know, I'm very transparent with my followers about declaring if something has been gifted or an ad. Mm. I have an accountant. I pay my taxes. It's a real job. But obviously, you know, I don't know any other occupation where you're almost nervous to tell someone what you do in case they have a preconceived idea about what an influencer is, and it's not something they take seriously, you know?
1: Yeah, I mean, you've made very fairly made the point that you shouldn't be disrupting play on court and all that sort of thing. Do you think for some of that ire that you've mentioned directed at influencers at the US Open is because some of them are perceived as not being there for the tennis, they're maybe there for the atmosphere, the celebrities, the fashion and all that?
2: Definitely. And I think that sometimes the blame should be put on the brands that invite them, because brands get blindsided by how many followers an influencer has. So they might see this fashion influencer who's 21, has a million followers, and they're like, brilliant, we're going to get loads of coverage. But she has no clue about tennis. She doesn't know about the etiquette. She doesn't know why she's even there. Whereas they could actually put in a bit more research and find people who have been posting about tennis before. Maybe they even just play paddle, or they've some kind of background with sport, and, you know, get those people involved instead. And also, you know, they do have a responsibility to maybe tell them about the etiquette before they bring them in. You can't really presume that people are going to know how to act. Yeah. But, you know, obviously the US Open was a complete joke. The fact that they were being so loud and everything was just something I've never seen before.
1: Yeah, Kevin, if I might bring you in there, Holly mentioned, you know, football fans, but it's kind of in all areas. We have a text in from Ed. I don't know what's happening in society, but people just don't know how to behave in public spaces anymore, which makes attending any kind of public event far less enjoyable than it used to be. And that kind of feeds into this idea of people talking while players are trying to serve points and everything.
0: I just don't think they care in New York. They never have done. It's always been loud. I mean, I do a podcast over here in England with Greg Rosetsky, the former British number one. He played in the US Open final, and he just said Arthur Ashe Stadium court is just the loudest court in the world. Everyone talks, everyone does whatever they want. If they want a cheeseburger halfway through a point, they'll just go and get one, and they'll just shout at their mate to get him one as well. And there's no kind of etiquette from the fans. I mean, we're criticising influencers to a point, but I don't think the fans are a whole lot better over there. They don't seem to have any kind of understanding of what they're doing and how they're affecting the sport. But I think the players get it, and I know some of the players don't like playing on Arthur Ashe Stadium, partly because of this, that the noise is such a din, and it's almost been made worse in the last few years, Brian, because we've had this unbelievable situation with the roof being put on Arthur Ashe. We all thought there was never going to be a chance to put a roof on that stadium. Was such an enormous venue. It's a 22,000 seat venue, I believe, and it's the biggest tennis court in the world, and no one believed we could put a roof on that stadium. They put it on, and what that's done is actually made the noise worse, because it's kind of contained it, and it echoes around in there, and it's a whole mess, really. But it's a mess that makes over $600 million a year in revenue, and they made over $70 million just selling their honey juice drink last year, so that's $17 million. So that was shows you the level of revenue that's coming into this event. The USTA will turn around at the end of this and say, we've made over $600 million again. Everybody's happy. But I'm not sure the image of the sport has particularly been enhanced by what we've seen.
1: Just before I let you go, the cannabis issue. now, in fairness...

0: We've a text in: the smell of weed is everywhere in Dublin City. So it's not just courtside, but it's a bit of a problem.
1: I can see it in London as well, David. Mm-hmm. It's unbelievable. It's everywhere you go. I think cigarettes have become so expensive that people have turned to the Plan B option. And the interesting part of the US Open is actually a smoke-free zone. You're not allowed to smoke at Flushing Meadows, so there's no reason why this should be happening. But Katie Bolter, the British player, raised it early in the tournament. Arina Sabalenka, the world number one, actually stopped her match the other day and asked the umpire, could they remove somebody who was smoking or doing whatever they were doing, stank of it. And it does have a very strong smell. So it's... I don't know. It's not. If you don't want kids around this kind of scene when we've got people shouting and screaming and maybe swearing when they shouldn't be, and some cannabis being smoked when it shouldn't be. So yeah, it's not been a great story, and I think the USTA are going to have to sit down at the end of this and come up with Plan B, because they don't want the negative publicity they've had this year to continue for years to come.
0: Okay, Kevin Palmer, journalist with the Irish Independent and co-host of the Off Court podcast, and Holly Carpenter, social media content creator. Thank you so much for joining us. Still to come, Education Minister Hildegard Nocton joins us live in studio to react to the OECD study showing how our second level students rank. But coming up next, financial planner Owen McGee deals with all your money problems.
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0: I'm joined now in the studio by financial planner Owen McGee. Morning, Owen.
17: Thanks. Good morning, Tim. Thanks for having me in.
0: Yeah, if you have a question for Owen, we'll try and get to as many as we can. You can WhatsApp us on 0870 32 32 32. Text 51551 or email today, dmc@rte.ie. I want to get our first caller. Joan is on the line. Joan, you have a question about transferring ownership of a property.
18: Yes, good morning. I have a second property which was rented, but I am just wondering, if I want to transfer that property to my daughter, what's the most tax-efficient way of doing that?
17: The most tax-efficient way, Joan, and thanks for bringing in. The most tax-efficient way is actually wait until you're dead, unfortunately. I hate to give you that one, but if you do it now, there's two things that can happen. First of all, what will happen is even if your daughter doesn't pay you, or let's say you give her a reduced cost on it, right, you're going to be taxed at the market value. So it'll be seen as a disposal by you. So let's just make up the numbers. We don't need to know your exact numbers. If it's worth 400,000 euros, she might be able to get it at the 400,000. That 400,000 is gifted to you, and she'll use up her threshold. If she hasn't used it up, it'll also be no tax implications for you. But if you bought it for 300 and you give it to her and the market value is 400, you're getting taxed on 100,000 euros there. So it is expensive. Now, if you wait until you're actually gone and she doesn't inherit any other property on the day that she inherits the house from you, and she doesn't inherit the family home that you're in at the moment.

0: moment, and she doesn't have any of her own property at the time, it won't come out of her allowance, and because you're dead, you won't pay capital gains tax on it. So it's something that needs to be considered, because there is a difference between passing something when you're alive and passing something when you're gone.
1: So maybe don't transfer ownership just yet.
0: Don't transfer, and I don't know how that works from a life perspective, whether that suits her life, your life, and whatever else it is. But what I would say is there is certainly something worth sitting down with a tax planner on and talking to them and saying, what's the right way of doing this? Does that make sense to you, Joan?
2: It does, yeah. So what you're saying, if I dispose of it now, I'd have to pay capital gains tax on whatever I gained.
0: Exactly, yeah. Whatever you gained. She may avoid the tax, but it's more likely she's going to avoid the tax on your death than she would if you give it to her during your lifetime.
2: Yeah, but the problem is we do have a primary residence as well. So
0: yeah, and what you could do there is you could get some legal advice that the primary residence is disposed of in a different way, that she doesn't inherit it on the day. And we are getting complicated. I don't know if there's other siblings or what way it is, but I would certainly be sitting down with, there's too much at play here to make a bad move on this and get hit with a tax bill today. And you could probably avoid the tax bill later on if it's structured properly.
1: Okay.
2: Thank you very much.
1: Thanks very much for calling in, Joan. Now we have Mary on the line who has a question about putting money into a discretionary trust fund. Morning, Mary.
3: Hi, David. Thanks very much. Owen, I'm a parent of an adult child with special needs and getting on in age. So we have written our will and we've set up a discretionary trust. We've also done the assisted decision-making agreement with the DSS.
0: Yep.
3: So we're trying to do everything we possibly can for future-proofing. And as you know yourself, what the situation is, you don't know where the person's going to live.
0: Yes.
3: So I just wanted to know that a relative gave some small sum of 5,000. And could we put that into the discretionary trust and activate it during our lifetime, or is it only when we're dead?
0: Yeah, so first of all, Mary, I feel for you. There's a lot that has to be thought about, and there's a lot on your shoulders in terms of what are the next decisions, how do I make the right decisions now, what does the future look for everybody involved. So it is a difficult place to be in terms of just trying to map it all out and understand it, and I hope you're doing all right with it. But what I will say is in relation to the 5,000 euros, was the money given directly to your son, or was it given to you for the benefit?
3: No.
0: How was it given? What way was it left?
3: To me, but it's for him.
0: Okay, so you could do, so just to explain for the general audience, because you've already set up the trust, but just for everybody else listening to explain, sometimes people will use a trust. So when they die, say someone, either they have special needs, they have additional needs, or they have some other vulnerability or some other reason why you don't want them to receive a capital amount, a lump sum on death, that the trust can be put in place, that the capital amount goes into the trust, and then the trustees, the people who run the trust, make decisions on behalf of that individual. And that's it's to kind of make sure that the money is used in the right way for the benefit of the person. So that's just for general audience, Mary. I know you're aware of it. What I would say is you could do a lifetime discretionary trust, but what I would say is there might be tax implications. What I think we do have to tread very carefully here for a couple of reasons. One, as you might be aware, if your son's entitled to any social welfare benefits, if their assets go up, now 5,000 isn't going to do it, but if their assets grow over time, they could lose out on some of those social welfare benefits, hence sometimes the reasons for the trust. But also, you need to be careful of the tax implications of giving the money to them today versus, again, not dissimilar to the last caller, giving the money through the trust later on after you've already passed away. I would say there's a couple of different things that need to be taken into account here, and they are legal advice, tax advice, and financial planning advice. And unfortunately, I'm only one of the trilogy there. And therefore, what I would say is the solicitor seems to have put you in the right direction, and I wonder how much of a tax steer they've given on it and on what way they've looked at it from that perspective. It's great that you have the trust set up, because that seems to be the right move to make in the circumstances you're in. But what I would say is it mightn't be a bad idea to get a tax advisor on board just to have a look at it and throw their eye over it. And even a financial planner, where does the financial planner come into all this? And I'm a financial planner, I would say this, but generally the way people will look at a financial planner, a decent one that is, what they will look at it is they'll say, it's a bit like your GP, but for your finances. A financial planner typically will be able to advise on most cases, but sometimes even your GP sends you to a consultant, and sometimes even a financial planner sends you to a consultant like a tax planner or a legal advisor. It sounds like you've the legal thing boxed off, but I just wonder about the tax side of things, and you don't want to make a mistake there.

0: I would be more of the opinion, you use that 5,000 for your son's benefit, and I wouldn't be looking to pass it over to them right now. And if you use it for their benefit and ends up in your estate being passed to him in, later on, they still benefited from on the double, if that makes sense. I wouldn't be getting too complicated about trying to pass it to them now, though.
1: Okay, Mary.
2: Can you activate the trust? That's the real question. Can you activate the trust by putting 100 euro in your lifetime?
0: You could, but there are tax implications, and even with a even after you're gone, there may be tax implications. Oftentimes, I'm catching slightly off guard, but I think it's 6% up front and then 1% a year is a tax that's taken on every trust. Your son might be exempt from it, and again, we're back to tax advice on this. So activating the trust for the purposes of 5,000 euros doesn't seem to me to be the right thing to do at this point in time. And I think if you just use it for his benefit, he is still benefiting from it, but it's still in your control.
1: Okay, Mary. Thanks very much for calling in, Mary. Thank you for your call. We're also joined on the line by Darren. Morning, Darren. What's your question?
3: Hi, good morning. Can I just start off by saying, Owen, I just finished listening to your book. It's a super book on Audible. I don't have the patience to read it, so I listened to it. It's a great book about life in general.
0: David, I didn't set that one up at all, but I really appreciate it. thanks, Darren. I appreciate that going across the airwaves.
1: Okay. Far ahead of the question there, Darren.
3: Well, my question is, I have a number of ETFs that I'm currently investing in. Do you think I'll be able to roll them all up into the new government investment scheme, or will I have to dispose them, pay the tax, and then reinvest the money?
0: My best guess, we're all still guessing on this new PIA, personal investment account, my guess, best guess is you're going to have to cash them in, pay the tax, and roll them over into the next one. But I also don't think, depends how much you have in your ETFs, I don't think you're going to end up like a, my guess is going to be you're not going to be able to get more than 20,000 a year into this thing. So if you've got more than that, you're going to just be doing it on a year to year basis. Like, this is very generalist advice. The hierarchy for me after this, if the PIA turns out to be what it is, the hierarchy for me is still going to be pension first, PIA second, and then whatever other investments you have beyond that. So that will still be the hierarchy, unless something dramatically changes between now and the budget day and something new comes to light. But I think what's going to happen for you there is you're going to be taking 20,000 a year or whatever the maximum turns out to be out of your ETFs, paying the tax on them, and rolling that 20 grand a year into this thing.
3: Okay. And do you think we have one for children?
0: I don't think it's going to come in phase one. I think that I agree with that. I think we just need to get it done, and done is better than perfect. I do think later on we will see it come for children and the other options. And I actually, given we've mentioned the book, I'll mention the podcast as well, Understanding Money. Thanks, David. But when I was talking to the minister, when I was talking to Simon Harris on the podcast, he did mention that there'll be phase one and phase two. And I did kind of push him and say, yeah, children would be a great idea, set it up for the 1 year old. But also, what help is there going to be for people who want to buy a house? Can we set up a 5 year one that has special treatment if it's used to buy a house down the road? So, but you know what, Darren, let's just get it done first, right? And then we'll start squeezing for the little add-ons. But for the moment, just get it done.
1: Okay, Darren, that answers your question.
3: Bye.
1: Thanks very much. Just for people who might not be au fait, an ETF is?
0: An exchange traded fund. So it's basically, instead of buying a share, you can buy 1,000 shares or 5,000 shares in a fund, and you just buy the one unit and you own a little bit of all these thousands of shares. So it's just a fund, that's all it is.
1: Okay, all right. Now, I think we have Michael on the line. Michael, are you there?
4: Hello, good morning, David. Good morning, Owen.
0: Morning.
1: What's your question, Michael?
4: So our family home is valued at about 700,000, and in our will, it's left to our four adult kids.
0: Yep.
4: So I have a son in Australia, and if he returns from Australia and buys the house and pays his siblings their share, what are the implications for us, myself and my wife, for him and for his siblings?
0: And do you, sorry, do you mean if he returns home and buys a different house to the family home, or buys...
4: Buys the family home.
0: While you're still alive?
4: Yes.
0: Okay, and would you stay in it?
4: Granny flat, probably.
0: Okay. So to be fair, this is all about communication, right? So we are venturing into tax, but there's more of a family discussion sitting around the kitchen table to be had before you go anywhere with this. From the other three siblings' perspective, if he pays full market value, maybe minus his 25% of the house, if that's what you're happy to do for him, right? But if he pays full market value for it, that money just goes into your estate. And when you go, when you're both gone, the estate would be distributed as per the will, and you can make it fair and equal at that stage. But if he's paid full whack for it, well, then he's still entitled to full estate. Then his if you're going to divide the estate equally, that is. Interestingly enough, different to the caller that we had a few minutes ago, where they were disposing of an investment property and they were going to get hit with capital gains. This is your family home, so if you dispose of it and you've made a profit on it, assuming you did that you didn't buy it for 700,000, you won't pay tax on it because it's your family home. So you don't have to say, just in case you're listening back, you won't have the same complications because it's your family home. But this is a real sit down around the table, and I cannot stress it enough. Sitting down around the table with everybody involved, whether you do it as a family or you do it one-to-one, but everybody's aware and it's transparent. This is what's happening. He's coming home from Australia. He's paying full market value, and therefore the money is all going into the estate, so none of you are missing out, because you don't want them having the conversation after you're gone and your partner's gone, because that's where families really split. And I have seen that happen time and time again with the family split, because, and it's one of those things that just never gets fixed or takes a long time to heal. So just have those conversations now, not later. As I always say, hard conversation now, easy life later. Easy conversations now, hard life later.
1: Okay, Mike.
3: I've heard you say that before, Owen. I suppose what I'm getting at here, like the prospect of him being able to sort of use his portion of the value of the house to offset the car,
0: that won't work.
3: No, it should.
0: He could use his 25% as his deposit, right? But to be fair to the rest of the siblings, the important thing to get right here is that in total, full market value is paid, right? So let's just round it off to 800,000. If he uses 200,000, which is his inheritance, he's already got an advance of 200,000 as his inheritance. So the first 200,000 of your estate is already gone for him. But the rest of the family still got the 600,000 into the estate. And if you go and buy a boat with that 600,000, that's tough on them. But whatever way you spend that money after that point is different. But no, there's no reason why he can't. But he's now getting an advance on his inheritance. So if you want to be fair to everybody else, your will should be written in general terms, and get legal advice on this, but your will should be written with the first 200,000 he's not included in, and the rest of it is divided in four, if you want to be equal.
3: Thanks for that, Owen. That makes it very clear.
0: But have the conversations now. Don't.
3: Oh, yeah.
0: Yes, absolutely.
1: Okay, well, listen, best of luck with that difficult conversation, Michael. I hope it goes well and everything gets sorted out. Just time for one really quick question that's been sent in. Listener asks, my sister wishes to loan me €200,000 to refurbish my house. Nice sister.
0: Yes.
1: Is this possible? I will pay her back.
0: If you are actually going to pay it back, do it as a proper loan. Like, get an email at the very least saying, this is what it is, this is what the repayments are, this is what happens if repayments are missed. I'm allowed to go and buy a coat and go on holidays before the money's paid back, and you're not going to give me emotional interest for doing it. Just get it documented. What happens if it goes right? What happens if it goes wrong? What's the agreement? And interest should be, to be fair to your sister, she should get interest on it.
1: Okay, Owen McGee, financial planner, thank you so much. Loads more questions. We'll try and get to them next time. Owen McGee, thanks a million.
0: Thank you.
1: We'll be back with Minister for Education, Hildegard Knocht.
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7: Is even liam nach nianan tu jarmid riaf ar a law more? 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
8: On Cadunas Telefisha, Bedanoch Danin Shellat, Atashev Osli Hyuk, Schneendli, Sokrig de Rocher Dirachanish, RTV License.ie, or Realtus Naharin.
9: On Bushin to Ashen, on Oem Escapin, O Hunde Gakonde, on Oem Ahain Sheer, Maketa Blien, on Oem Achurin Clue Idernashun to Irentirsha, on Oem Ahakim La Pobil Erenacha Irfudden Down, Fuem Naharin. 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
2: Hildegard Nocton, Minister for Education and Youth and Fine Gael TD for Galway West. Good morning.
3: Good morning, David.
2: Thanks, Mina, for coming in. Interesting study this morning, the PISA report, which stands for Programme for International Student Assessment, carried out every 3 to 4 years, 91 countries taking part, looking specifically at 15-year-olds. And the good news is Irish students are first for reading, third for science, fourth for maths out of 27 EU countries. So that is good news?
3: It is very good news, and it's a testament to our students and our teachers for all their hard work and commitment. And I think it's something that we need to be very proud of, but also not be complacent or rest on our laurels. I'm very aware of that as Minister for Education and Youth.
2: Absolutely, and I was going to come to the but. So relative to other countries, we're still doing well, but it also found that our performance in reading and maths has declined quite a bit compared to previous cycles. Now, that is obviously an international problem, which is why we're still so high, but it is a cause for concern, isn't it?
3: Yes, it is. And as you say, it's a global trend, less so here in Ireland. But this is something that we need to be acutely aware of, and we are. I know the inspectorate that are constantly in our schools across the country would be very aware of this trend. And I think just us all in this digital world with social media, texts on our phones, we're all a little bit more impatient in relation to reading text. And I think the value of reading for pleasure is really, really important. Reading a novel, a book, how that functions in our brain, remembering a plot, all of these things. These are skills that we need to make sure that we are continuing to develop in our young people. Girls are doing really well in that, in reading, in Ireland, reading for pleasure. Boys, not so much. And these are areas that we're looking to focus on.
2: Yeah, I mean, PISA is very clear and saying that they don't explore the reasons, they just assess performance. So there's not much help there. But I mean, you mentioned the other things competing for our attention, which is a problem for everyone. Do you think COVID is having an issue, has an issue maybe in that performance? Because these kids would have been in the latter part of primary school during lockdown. So maybe there's a hangover from that.
3: Yeah, I think we all know COVID affected everybody, and particularly our young people. But I have to say, in relation to the Irish results here, we have proven to be very resilient in our teaching profession. When you look at, I suppose, the decline, it's much less here in Ireland. But with that said, we have to look at, I suppose, the reading, science and mathematics, and we will be looking at these results and I suppose tweaking and pivoting in relation to our own policy and from my own perspective going into this budget as well, looking at what further supports we can give to our teachers in relation to developing these really important skill sets which teachers are already doing, like critical thinking, analysing, exploring, ensuring that our young people are ready for the world of the future so that they can adapt and pivot and have those skills developed within the education system.
2: Is there a bit of a tension there? Because if you accentuate technology, and you've spoken about the harmful effect of technology on things like reading, you know, and people are still very worried when they see iPads in school and that sort of thing.
3: So digital literacy is really important. It's absolutely essential. We have artificial intelligence that we need to be able to ensure that our young people are able to use that responsibly, ethically, that when they're looking at information, they can recognise misinformation, disinformation. They can use their own thought process, their own creative thinking and analysis, analytical skills. And that's all being taught at the moment through our curriculum. But the digital side of it is only, it has to be done, there has to be a proportionate, I suppose, response in relation to teaching. And that's why, the free books, school book scheme is so important. You know, the actual having the book in your hand is so important, but we need to have that balance between literacy, numeracy and digital, our digital skills as well. So it's to strike a balance, and we all know, I think anecdotally here, around the impact of overuse of being on our phones, and I myself included, I'm guilty of this, the doom scrolling, and I've just wasted so much time on my phone and wasted maybe 20, 30 minutes or more, and we're all, I suppose, victims to that, but we need to make sure that we're instilling the knowledge and the skills in our young people, and that's what's happening across the education sector, but we need to continue to make sure that we're investing in that.
2: Just before I move off from PISA, the other finding that was slightly out of whack with other countries, boys significantly outperforming girls in science.

0: here, which is not in line with what is happening in the rest of the EU and the rest of the OECD. I mean, do we have any explanation? Are we worried about that, or should we be worried about that?
1: Well, we're doing a lot in relation to STEM and mathematics as well. Mathematics as well around young girls, and they're fostering greater positivity among girls in mathematics is really important. Again, we've done a lot of research on that. Our inspectorate are very aware of this. STEM, then, we're working on a STEM strategy. There's a lot of work happening across our schools, even in Galway, for example, where I'm from, in the Portishead there, you have industry coming in, working with Leaving Cert, fifth year, sixth year students, working on projects and developing, helping them develop the skills that they will need for their Leaving Cert, that, you know, creative thinking, analysis skills, and also we're encouraging more teachers as well to come into the profession of STEM, offering bursaries around that. So there's a range of supports happening, but I think these results today will really help us and help me in relation to future investment and tweaking policy where it's needed.
0: And tweaking the curriculum as well, presumably,
1: yes,
0: which
1: yes.
0: brings me along to my next topic. Quite a lot of controversy in the last few weeks about curriculum reform. Two very well respected experts resigning from the maths group, claiming that their views were being ignored, that they just were not being listened to.
1: Well, first of all, can I say on that subject redevelopment group, there's 15 people on that who have expertise in relation to mathematics. It's chaired by an academic who, again, has expertise in maths. This group set over the last 2 years, they're in the middle of a process. It's not completed. There has been 20 meetings in relation to this, and I am glad that there are robust conversations happening, and I would hope that everyone on that group
0: would be listened to. Well, the point is there weren't robust conversations happening, according to Dr. Eivind O'Sullivan and Professor Pauline Mellon. They said they tried to raise issues and they just weren't heard.
1: Well, I would hope that every voice on that group is heard, and as I say, they have gone out now to public consultation in relation to those specifications in relation to the maths senior cycle subject. So it's open to everybody between now and the end of November. Normally these consultation processes would be 6 to 8 weeks. This is going to last till the end of November. So I would ask anyone who has a view in relation to our maths curriculum to feed into that. All of that information will go back to this expert group, and there'll be teachers on that. There are teachers, academics, as I say, on it. And again, we're in the middle of a process. I want to make sure we get this right. We need to be moving away from the one final exam for Leaving Cert. This is another subject as part of senior cycle reform. This is standard practice around the consultation, and I think it's healthy that we have these conversations, that we are ambitious for our young people to make sure that the curriculum is serving our young people beyond school, and we're preparing them with the knowledge and the skills that they will need.
0: Have you spoken to either of the people that resigned?
1: I haven't, no.
0: Are you going to?
1: I have no problem. I will talk to anybody. I know the NCCA have reached out to them, and I understand have had conversations with them.
0: Okay. Have you talked to the National Council for Curriculum and Assessment about it?
1: I have, yes.
0: Are you confident?
1: Yes, I think they do a really good job. And again, to say on this group, you have representatives from teachers, unions, as I say, experts in the area.
0: Who are experts in teaching, and I think that's accepted.
1: And mathematics and academia.
0: Okay, but two of the three academics on the group resigned.
1: Yeah, but there are 15 more on that.
0: But they're not academics,
1: academics.
0: How many?
1: It's independently chaired by an academic in mathematics. But what I would say is this is a consultation process for teachers, parents, students themselves to feed into these specifications. My door is open. Yes, we need to be ambitious. Absolutely. The PISA results today will feed into that as well. This is about preparing our young people so that they can learn the knowledge and the skill sets required for mathematics, but for all other subjects that are being reformed.
0: Now, I don't think either Dr. Nihuluan or Professor Mellon used the phrase dumbing down, but they did suggest that what was being proposed wasn't challenging enough for higher level students. Now, given the PISA results, given the overall international decline, not as bad here, but there is a decline internationally, is there a danger of dumbing down the maths curriculum?
1: Well, we want to be ambitious here, and that's why we're going through the senior cycle reform to make sure we get this right. And just in relation to, I suppose, high performing students, we need to make sure that the maths curriculum, you know, serves them also. So there is work happening on that.

0: that in relation to, we have a research project called SEVRU that's been carried out for this was exceptionally able students right across the curriculum, and that includes the maths curriculum as well. So yes, we need to be ambitious. This is what I want as minister. I want to make sure we get this right, and where there's good feedback and there's good ideas in relation to what we need to be doing, my door is absolutely open. But it's important to say that we need to hear all voices here.
1: If we could move on, Minister, to an issue we've been discussing a lot on the programme lately, which is assessments of need. Now, you were a former Minister for Disability yourself, of course. Mm. You've described special education as the department's top priority, but we're spending $3 billion this year in that area, thousands of additional places sanctioned, but we still seem to be running to stand still.
0: I wouldn't agree with that at all. There was a budget for 400 special classes in last October. So far this year, we have opened over 580 special classes. We're ahead of where we were this time last year. There's been a huge amount of investment, and there will continue to be. Because, why? Because we have more children and young people presenting with additional needs, and this is not just an Irish phenomenon. I meet with my EU counterparts, my ministers for education and youth in Europe, and that is one of the top areas of concern for them also. So we're investing.
1: We do hear stories of parents who simply can't get a place.
0: Yes,
1: and you would accept that.
0: I do absolutely accept that. And that is the challenge that myself and Minister Michael Moynihan are working towards. We are introducing therapists now into our special schools, occupational therapists and speech and language therapists. We want to roll them out to mainstream schools as well. We have more special education teachers than ever before, over 15,000, 25,000 SNAs. We have a huge amount of supports in our schools. Also, we need to continue to roll out the training for our teaching staff, SNAs, in relation to this, to give the schools the supports they need. I just want to say this, I absolutely know the frustrations and the pressures that parents are under. They want the best for their children. We want the best for them. We want to make sure that we're removing as many barriers as possible so that where a child, you know, presents in school where they need additional supports, they get them, and parents don't have to be going out looking for, assessment of needs and professional papers to get that. And we have done a lot in relation to that in education, and we need to continue to reduce those barriers.
1: Okay, and I think everybody would accept what you're saying, that that is the aim, and obviously that is the ultimate goal, but it's not been delivered for a lot of parents.
0: We're making progress, but I absolutely accept there are still too many parents out there and children out there who are waiting on assessments. But what I would say about our education system and the National Council for Special Education working with parents and with schools, that we have increased the resources for them to support schools to make sure that we are getting those supports in place. And I think our therapists in schools will play a huge role in that. And my colleague, Minister for Further and Higher Education, James Lawless, has created 275 extra places within our third level institutions, including for therapists, social care professionals. So we need the pipeline coming in as well. But I do want to sincerely thank our schools for the work that they do on the ground. And I do know the pressures that they're under.
1: Yeah.
0: I hear them every day in my own constituency, and we are working furiously to try and alleviate those pressures.
1: Well, talking about school buildings, back in June, at the end of the school year, we spoke to parents Kira Horan and Nuala Henry about St Anne's School in the Curra, not fit for purpose, waiting new buildings. Now, I presume you don't want to talk about individual cases, but there are other special schools in the same situation. Should there be priority given to special schools that they should get their buildings first?
0: As part of our school building programme, we do prioritise special education classes, special schools. And I know when any schools across the country are engaging with the Department of Education, one of the first questions we ask is, have you special classes? Are you planning future special classes? And it's the same with special schools. The numbers are just increasing, and we need to make sure that we're responding to that. But we have built a huge number of special schools. There's more in planning, but also we need to be looking at inclusive education as well, which is happening up and down this country. 1 in 5 students will require additional support over the lifetime of their educational journey, and we need to make sure that that is as inclusive as possible.
1: Okay, Hildegard Nocton, Minister for Education and Youth, thank you so much for joining us this morning. That's all for today. Thank you very much for listening. Remember, if you've missed today's show or anything on it, you can hear it anytime on RTE Listen. Today's programme was produced by Will Hannafin, research by Michelle Gibson. Broadcast coordinator was Aideen Casey, and Dave Gibson was on sound. Oliver Callan is coming up, but first, it's over to Brian Jennings for the news.

0: Thank you, David. The Taoiseach Micheál Martin has conceded the level of child poverty is too high and not acceptable, but has defended the government's record in tackling the issue. He was responding to new figures from the ESRI showing 200,000 children were living in households below the poverty line in 2024. The CEO of the Children's Rights Alliance, Tanya Ward, says there is no reason why the cycle of child poverty cannot be broken in one generation in Ireland.
1: The truth is, poverty is because of political choices that politicians make. But what concerns me is that there is potentially a generation of children that if we don't help today, they'll be the ones in poverty in 20 and 30 years down the road, and their own families will live in poverty. And that's the goal, I think, helping the children of today, but actually building the society of the future.
0: Two thieves have stolen three Renoir paintings from the Renoir Museum in the south of France. The local mayor of Cagnes-sur-Mer said the raiders broke into the museum a little before 6 a.m. and took four paintings. Police spotted the thieves and gave chase, during which they dropped one painting but escaped with the three others. The museum was created in 1960 in the mansion of the Impressionist painter Pierre-Auguste Renoir. Ireland's 15-year-olds have ranked first for reading, third for science and fourth for mathematics out of 27 EU countries, according to a major international educational study. The Programme for International Student Assessment measures how well a cohort of 15-year-old students are doing in reading, mathematics and science. The study is conducted every 4 years.
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0: Breezy with sunshine and scattered showers. Heaviest and most frequent across the northern half of the country. Parts of the southeast will stay fully dry. A fresh day with highest temperatures 14 to 17 degrees. And that's all from the newsroom for now.
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4: Good day to you all. It's Oliver on the air until 1 on this day, the 8th of September it is now. Mian 4, middle of the harvest, where day and night is kind of hanging away in the balance there, and so are the people in Slane Castle. We have much to do. Your thoughts are very welcome on the WhatsApp. That's 087 032 32 32, north and south. And for your longer letters, you can scribe out an email to oliver@rte.ie. Things should work now. Click, damn you. Oh, here we go. That's it. Well, we've been busy show. We've actually lots of funny women on the show today, as it turns out. We've two comics as our book doctors who will be prescribing books that will make you laugh. We promise you, Val and Orla, and lots of Irish ones on that list as well. And Sandy Toksvig, the QI lady, genius. She has been touring Ireland to understand Irish writers, and she met Marion Keyes and she met Roddy Doyle. She went to Yeats Country, she went to Heaney's Home Place and Kavanagh Country, and it's on the telly tomorrow night, More 4. So I can't wait to meet her again today, because she came to Inneskeen with extraordinary amounts of homework done. Delightful woman. 51551, by the way, is the text to get involved in the conversations. Well. Traitors Ireland, it is as big as ever. Nearly 600,000 viewers last night, and we know that after a week on the RT Player with the first episodes, those episodes are getting between 250,000 and 300,000 views each on top of the TV figures. Add in some extra eyes around the screen. About 1 million people per episode. The country is completely fascinated, fixated, hooked on this.
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3: 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Had enough of all that drama? Find yourself taking a breath on a short break in Ireland.
4: Yes, last night's episode was, I think, the sweariest episode we've had so far. There were six players on death row, a hat on Siobhan McSweeney the size of the round table, and there have only been four round tables, and out of that, they have banished three traitors. One of them very unexpected, I must say, and he looks very refreshed and very moisturised. Dr. Pádraig Kerrigan, welcome.
5: Thanks for having me. I am very well rested, Oliver, let me tell you. And hopefully being one of the funny women on today's show that you've mentioned.
4: It was some episode though, wasn't it?
5: That was a wild

0: ride, let me tell you. Imagine living it.
1: We were discussing this morning, we reckon from Sunday night's episode and this one, that you started to unravel in the last two episodes. Is that fair to say, or is the editor very unjust?
0: I think it's very uncouth in this game of reality television to blame the edit, Oliver. I mean, reality is the reality to a degree. What I think started to happen was, I think I was over-egging the yolk, as it were. And I started playing a game within a game, metagaming, trying to keep control, over-strategize, rather than just kind of maybe take a step back and kind of take a breath and kind of go, okay, so there's a bit of heat on Aoife, a bit of heat on Donal. Let's maybe Get behind that and say nothing until you hear more. When you hear more, say less. Maybe that could have been something I could have lived by. But when you get in there, there are so many variables that just change your behaviour. It's wild.
1: I love the fact that you're kind of gaming out this double bluff plan with the other trader, with Carla, but then you just start blurting out all the things you shouldn't be saying to all the faithful. And that's where really it started, wasn't it?
0: 100%. And in my head at the time, the logic was sort of, oh, let's kind of maybe be a little bit meek and vulnerable, and with vulnerability you can kind of reel them in. And I was kind of going, this is a kind of good way. If they see that you're a little bit sensitive and vulnerable, sure, but with disclosures in that game comes suspicion. So again, that could have worked, let's say, day two or three in the castle. Could have worked if I stayed later on 6 or 7, but just on that day, you can. And I think it was kind of one of the things I said over the course of the game, temperature checking, right? That was my way of taking the temperature, and by Jesus, did that mercury really rise on that thermometer.
1: It started so well because you seemed to be such a clever and scheming traitor, and you really wanted to be one.
0: Oh, there was no point in going into this game wanting to be a faithful. I mean, that just would have been boring to me. To be a traitor is firstly having control on everything and also giving yourself a role, because you're leaving your real life outside the door and you're walking into essentially a simulation where you get to be a little bit bold for a few weeks. So I was kind of going, I'm not really slaughtering them, I'm not really killing them. But that very quickly begins to evaporate because the actual reality of the game sets in, the strategizing. I was kind of thinking, okay, we're going to get this one. But you get to a conclave and you quickly realize, I also have to manage other personalities in here to kind of get to a consensus. And I thought we'd all be on the same page quite quickly, and that wasn't necessarily the case. So there was more consensus building amongst the traitors that actually ended up becoming a little bit more exhausting than I had expected, because we all had very different opinions on the direction that the game should go.
1: They kept saying you looked wrecked, but you didn't really look certainly not any more wrecked than anyone else in the place.
0: Just between us, Oliver, I mean, I was watching that show last night. I looked tired, but there was a few more wrecks at that table than I thought.
1: Oh, really? Who?
0: I'm not going to name names, but some people were looking far more dishevelled than I was. So I think there was a little bit of projection coming my way.
1: Oh, right. So Dennis then?
0: No, not Dennis. Fabulous guy.
1: What are you thinking when Siobhan McSweeney, when she puts her hand on your shoulder and you're like, you're in now, it's hard to control the emotions?
0: Oh, it was a very simple response. I was like, when that hand touched my shoulder, I was like, yeah, that's correct. Perfect.
1: That's expected and it's happening.
0: As expected, game on, locked in. This is the way it's meant to be.
1: Diego said you were shaking in the corridor afterwards. Is that true? Is that true to your memory?
0: I don't recall necessarily shaking, but that true to Diego, Detective Diego, and also Pete's Detective Agency, let's close her down and let's start invoicing Diego, because I think he has clocked in and he has played a phenomenal game.
1: And he's been sitting on these things for a long time, hasn't he?
0: He named myself and Carla the first person to do so. Yeah. And he did it at just the right time.
1: Is it him? Is he the one who really got onto you first? Because I know Sean was the one who spotted the double bluff overuse of the expression.
0: Sean C. Yeah, Sean C. really only got onto me later in the day when Dennis brought the evidence, and he kind of went, God, he really has pulled the wool over my eyes. This is all making sense. And he then played back all of our conversations that we had over the previous 5 days. And he went, oh my God, that guy has played me for the last number of days. But Diego is playing a great game. And honestly, I think he's one to watch. A shrewd little Brazilian. I love him dearly. Watch them.
1: Your name was spelt in all sorts of ways. Pouring. Who knew Pouring was going to be such a challenge on the 14 people who voted for you last night, which is extraordinary.
0: And I know.
1: If there's any downside at all, it's that by the time the round table comes to a conclusion, we kind of know what way it's going to go.
0: I mean, the spelling of the name, I think that wasn't the only thing getting banished. It was every spelling of Pouring was getting killed and banished at that table. But it's the way it goes. I think

0: This has kind of been the wildest season for the name spellings on the slates. It seems we seem like the most illiterate bunch, I think, this year.
1: I think DJ was my favourite, where it was spelled out
0: phonetically. Spelled out phonetically. I was going, what the hell is going on here? That actually took some effort to kind of go, I'm

0: label, or they've bottled everything up until they release it, where it does seem like they've been hovering on ideas, pounds of the rent, and then find the three traitors.
1: I was building slowly from episode two or three. Day or two or three, I was kind of started to, my name was beginning to circulate. And that's maybe where the dysregulation begins to happen with me, whereby I'm kind of maybe disclosing too much to players to try and bring back that control, to try and control the narrative.
0: And God almighty, there's never been a slip up quite like this at a round table.
2: As it currently looks, it's Pork versus Aoife. Can you share your theories or suspicions in general with us?
3: If I'm banished tonight and I say I'm a traitor, I say I'm a faithful up there, can you please all get me moisturiser or something as a gift, as an apology gift?
4: He did slip up a second ago and say traitor, by the way.
2: Yeah, he did.
4: Just, he did.
0: Oh, God.
1: What do you say to that? Oliver, what can you say? You just have behind that and say, listen, it happened. And that was a really bad dad joke that was just not taken off and that wasn't landing. And I kind of, humor is kind of a way in which I deal with awkwardness throughout my life. I'm kind of
0: puncturing
1: every situation, keeping a country, right?
0: it's the whole country. We just like joke our way out of everything.
1: Yeah, all 1 million of them or 600,000 watching. But no, I was like, let's puncture this awkward situation with a bit of humor. And obviously you have a massive pile-on happening at the time. And maybe humor in that moment was not the thing, but also you are so unregulated because of the pylon that a slip up happens. And you know, slip ups are a very famous part of the game. And yeah, when you do, when that disclosure happens, everyone just jumps.
0: You know, it's over.
1: Did you everyone just jumps. Oh, listen.
0: Were you going to get those numbers anyway?
1: I was going to get around, so what? I got 14. So I would say I would have gotten around the 10 or 11 mark. I really don't feel like it was going to be a split between myself and Aoife. And I said this yesterday on Uncloaked, had I gotten into the round table first, I was coming with Aoife. And if I could at the very least have presented the case for her, then I think we would have had a split vote and would have had to go again. Now, that's wishful thinking, Oliver. However, we are where we are, and it is what it is.
0: Your exit speech was great. Sometimes the best part of the show is actually what people have planned to say as they're going. And you had a couple of surprises for the players. Not a teacher, an assistant professor. And this gave Donal his best moment. He needed a kind of a best moment. Like, F off. Like, F you, what's wrong with being a teacher?
1: Now, this, and I've seen this a lot on social media and in some of the press. I don't know if anyone ever watched UK Traitors season 3. An academic went in the first episode on the basis of being an academic. So on that very simple basis. So
0: they don't like academics.
1: They don't like academics. They put people off. They turn you off your dinner. They just turn you off your dinner. Listen, I work with a lot of them myself. So the ones in UC are totally fine. If anyone in UC is listening, they're all fabulous. But academics generally, they can be a bit bland and dry. You know what I mean? And you get an idea of them. And so I kind of went to myself, in those early stages of the game, it very much is, they're like babies with loaded guns, Oliver. They're going to jump on an eyebrow raise. They're going to jump on a job. They're going to jump on breathing in air. So I was just not willing to give them anything to kind of get me out in the early stages. So that was the pure logic. Love for teachers, by the way, and love for Donal very much. But it was just a strategy to just not. And then, of course, when you say you're lecturing in university, it's like, and what do you lecture in? And then I have to get more specific. I teach misinformation, disinformation.
0: Yeah, well, you're using kind of the misinformation that you're teaching your students about. You use as part of your game, spread it around. It catches on and it becomes very popular, misinformation.
1: We saw it with the double bluff and the triple bluff. Obviously, it blew up in my face. But if you kind of plant those seeds, you sort of set these moments of confusion into motion, and confusion with misinformation equals conversion. So if you can confuse them, you can convert them into votes. The votes just happen to be converted towards poor K, I'm afraid.
0: By the way, what is the difference between an assistant professor and a full professor?
1: So there's four rungs in the ladder, as it were. Assistant is lecturer, and then if you do enough in your career, you get to associate. So that's senior lecturer, as it used to be called. So these are all new titles as well that came into align ourselves with the US.
0: How far away are you from the professor?
1: So I'm three down, although a promotion application is in and we're waiting on that for a year. So hopefully, I don't know if the stint on the show.
0: You went to the telly, for God's sake. Bump them up, will you?
1: Here's hoping the UCD Promotions Committee are listening and they're impressed with my run. Who knows?
0: So you remain a doctor, but you could become, so what is it? Assistant professor, associate.
1: And then you get to Professor B, professor. So then there's two kinds of professors. What? There's Professor B and there's Professor A. Yeah, they've divided that.
0: B is fine.
1: Basically, B. Oh,
0: call yourself professor.
1: They take the B.
0: That'll override the doctor then.
1: Difference is just salary.
0: What else is going on in your life? You have a rescue. You have a rescue dog.
1: Yes, I have a rescue dog, Baxter. We rescued him from Wicklow Animal Welfare. And there's a lot of

0: sighthounds in particular in this country that are treated absolutely...
1: Sighthounds.
0: So whippets, lurchers, greyhounds. So they're kind of bred for racing and then essentially dumped on the roads when they're finished with breeding or when they're finished with being useless at races considered by the people involved in the greyhound racing industry. So it's a really significant problem and there's so many that need to be rehomed. So
1: imagine if you had said this in your episode one, they go, he's rescued dogs. He has to be faithful.
0: I know, but yeah, so we rescued Baxter all the way back in 2021. So he's been with us for 5.5 years. Absolutely wild child in the house and husband won't let me get a second rescue.
1: Greyhound. Husband is Barry.
0: Husband is Barry.
1: Is he a rescue husband?
0: He's not a rescue husband. I was possibly to rescue in that situation. He's certainly been rescuing me over the last few weeks in this process of this game. Rescue me from the ledge. But no, myself and Barry have raised the lovely Baxter, as it were. So yeah, Barry has been absolutely amazing throughout the process. He loves this game, but he would love to play it without the cameras. He thinks I'm insane for wanting to do it on television, but it's an experience that you can never get anywhere else, Oliver.
1: It must be really difficult when you've had to disappear and you can't, I presume, you can't ring home each night. You can't contact or say, but getting home after the whole experience and explaining everything that's happened must take a while.
0: I actually enjoyed the break. Not like, I mean, I miss Barry and Baxter and my family and friends, but like getting to actually step away in the modern world, and because I'm very online and I constantly have my phone, to actually get that away from me and to just immerse myself in a trauma-induced experience sounds weird, but it was actually kind of nice to be disassociated from reality. And that part was actually really enjoyable. Now, the trauma of dealing... It's not really trauma. It's all fun.
1: The journal entry and the peer-reviewed research is what's going to make your professor...
0: Pity I didn't have time to journal entry in that game, let me tell you.
1: And you're a Kildare man.
0: Kildare man. Kildare town. Which everyone thinks is just Kildare village now, but there's actually a town besides Kildare village.
1: That's right, yeah. The signs are kind of way past. No one ever sees it. You don't want them there anyway, do you? Filling the plays up. And are you back to college yet?
0: We're back teaching this week. The semester starts, so into the classroom with first years this week. Introduction to information and communication. So training the next generation of deceivers and traitors and possibly future contestants of seasons.
1: Well, they take you seriously when you go into the...
0: Well, listen, we'll just maybe have to puncture that with some humour and hope the jokes land this time.
1: Loads of moisturiser.
0: Carla
1: has offered the cape to Aoife. Is this a good idea? Would you have gone for someone sharp like Dennis or maybe Kaylee, who I think is my top player at the moment?
0: You like Kaylee, do you?
1: Yes, I do.
0: Kaylee's
1: just about ahead of Carla now.
0: Carla's playing an absolute blinder. She did the exact same thing. If it was me, firstly, if Carla was in my position, I would have thrown her under the bus as well. She did the right thing, 100%. We were playing the exact same game, by the way, and we had an understanding that if it's one or the other, we understand we have to throw under the bus. And we had that conversation. I don't know if he picked up on when I was murdering that bun quite unattractively and we were beside each other with the traitors talking.
1: A lot of people are watching. He'd lost it.
0: We were talking and that was our understanding of kind of going, no, you go for me tonight, Carla.
1: If I'm Aoife and I accept the traitor's cloak and you're at the risk of being banished, you'd start stirring against Carla. Nothing to lose.
0: If I was Aoife, I just wouldn't accept it. But she played the right game. I would have selected myself. Don't or Aoife?
1: You think Aoife shouldn't accept? I think who's going to win?
0: I obviously want Carla to win because I want to trade her win.
1: For Carla, very good.
0: I do, but I do think some to watch: Diego, Janet, Dave.
1: They're the ones to watch. By the way, we must mention you've got a book coming out as well because you did Reeling in the Queers, which is your best-selling book that you mentioned on the way out, and now Pop Culture.
0: Yeah, coming out October 8th to all good bookshops and bad ones, if such a thing exists. And yeah, it is the Irish popular culture that made us. So it's a very quick overview of the last 50 years from Linda Martin, Why Me, to her arguments on the Eurosong, to Nadine Coyle's moment, of which I had last night. So I think it's very, the slip up and all that kind of stuff. So it's plucking in all of these threads from Italian 90 right up until the present
1: day. You'd be busy. You had it all planned out, didn't you, really?
0: It actually just was coalesced together. The stars aligned, Oliver.
1: The thread. Traitors Ireland continues tonight. RT1, RT Player, and The Traitors Uncloaked is on afterwards as well. Dr. Pádraig Kerrigan, thank you very much.
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3: 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All that tension getting to you? 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
1: There we go. Let's have some Traitors adjacent music. I think this suits very well. 51551 is the text as well. Keep in touch throughout the morning. We've lots to do.

0: It's all about murders, isn't it? Eurythmics there, of course. What is this text saying here? I've heard of one family who only let their children watch the British version as there's no bad language. But that's what makes the Irish version so unique. And how cosseted are those children, good Lord. Feck them anyway, says I. The Traitors continues tonight and forever. It just will go on and will consume all our lives because the alternative is reality. That's not very nice at all. Sandy Toxvig is standing by and waiting. We better get to her, but first a little break.
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0: Now, if you spend even a couple of minutes in the company of Sandy Toxvig, I can tell you, you will feel that you've become one of her friends. Loads of us met her earlier this year when she became the latest British-based TV host to find their version of Ireland. Now and more for Sandy's Ireland, a literary journey. Welcome, Sandy.
7: I've got a complaint to start with, Oliver. I'm going to start straight away with a complaint. Why don't we live closer together? What is that about? We had such a good time.
0: What's rare is wonderful.
7: It was really wonderful. And I have to tell you that the people listening to your wonderful show will not know that you and I met sitting on a pile of bricks.
0: We did. Sitting next to a comedy grate, it brings a new meaning to the phrase, bricking it. There I was with yourself. Are you well? How are you doing?
7: I'm always well because I believe life is cheerful and jolly.
0: Oh, look, where are you these days? Are you in your forest in England?
7: I am in, so my study is built up into the trees overlooking a lake in my woodland, and I am currently writing a book, so I'm really pleased to take a break and speak to you because it's quite hard work.
0: What's the book about this time, or can you tell me?
7: I can. It's going to be called Outings, and it is a year of my life travelling, and it starts in Japan, and it finishes in Thailand, and it includes my trip to Ireland.
0: Because you know how to milk a thing, don't you?
7: You've got to be, you know, at my age, darling. Just keep going.
0: TV, that's a book. There'll be a stage play. She'll be doing stand-up all the same stuff. But I must tell people, if they haven't seen the other show, the many shows you do, because you don't really do anything without a camera crew. This is 40 acres of ancient woodland dating from the 17th century that you and Debbie are minding and you're obsessed.
7: Yeah, so I have always loved woodland and I'm sick of hearing about climate change and feeling useless. Yeah. So we decided to do something about it in a very small way, and we are restoring 40 acres of ancient woodland. It's very hard work and it's extremely expensive. But what has developed out of it, we've been doing it for nearly 5 years now, is a local group of volunteers which started as a sort of mental health support group and has developed into a group where anybody from the village can come down. We meet on a Sunday morning, we have coffee, we work in the woodland, and we've developed wonderful friendships. And so far, we have restored completely 15 of the 40 acres, and I hope to get the rest done in my lifetime.
0: Incredible. You're very handy with a chainsaw.
7: I am now, because, you know what it costs? It's like £500 every time you get a bloke out with a chainsaw. Right. And I just thought, I watched him doing it, and I thought, that doesn't look that difficult. I'm going to have a go. So, yes, I am now the proud owner of four chainsaws.
0: Four chainsaws? I mean, are they German Stiels, are they?
7: but I can't possibly comment, but yes.
0: Sandy Ambassador, once again. Come here, for your Irish adventure, you came to interrogate this claim by Oscar Wilde about his own people, about us.
7: I was so fascinated. I don't know if you know my own connection to Ireland, which is that I come from a long family of writers. My great aunt, Sina Toksvig, was a very famous Danish writer, and she married an Irish poet and writer called Francis Hackett.
0: Yes.
7: So there has always been a long connection with our family and Ireland, and Sina wrote her Irish diaries. Because she also milked everything. She wrote her Irish diaries in which she said things like, D.H. Lawrence came for tea. And you just think, well, this is absolutely marvellous. And I have been long-term fascinated by the fact that the Irish just seem to have the gift of the gab. And I wanted to go and find out why. And I wanted to dig a bit deeper into Irish literature.
0: And you met the best of them. Marion Keyes, she seems like someone you should already know really well.
7: We're text buddies, a bit like you and me. We text each other. She's hilarious. But she says I was quite right about the Irish being natural storytellers. She says her mother can turn missing the bus into a 3-hour story. And I love that. I love that. Well, you know, it goes right back to the cave people sitting around the fire. Somebody telling a story and saying, what happened next? And we're all still gripped by that. And in particular, I love the poetry of Ireland. I mean, what are you talking about? It's four, isn't it? Four Nobel Prize winners for literature from Ireland. There's a skill of putting the words together that I think is so beautiful. I'm slightly obsessed at the moment with Jonathan Swift. Because I was reading I've carried on reading even after I left. It wasn't just for the telly.
0: Yeah.
7: And I read this thing that he wrote. It is useless to attempt to reason a man out of a thing he was never reasoned into. And it's Donald Trump. It's the most brilliant description of Donald Trump. And it's written in the 18th century. So,
0: Jonathan Swift, he is we're very proud of this godfather of satire. Surprised by the amount of potty humour, though, in Gulliver's Travels.
7: Yes, Bill, but he's looking at the people in detail are sort of ridiculous, and the things that they argue about are ridiculous. So in it, they argue about which end of the egg you should crack. It is breathtakingly wonderful, and I think I was not alone in not realising the full extent of the satire in Gulliver's Travels and had taken it much more just as a children's book, which it really, really is not.
0: You visited Marsh's Library in Dublin and discovered we were actually much more enlightened here back in the day than even those in London.
7: Well, yes. I mean, what are we talking about? It opens in 1707 and it's 150 years before London decides, a lending library for ordinary people. That's a good idea. They were still having the idea that literature was somehow for the high society. It's incredible. And you walk in, and if you're a book lover like I am, even just the smell, I recommend it to anybody to go in, and you will fall in love once more with the book. I'm not a big fan of reading on a screen. I love an actual book. And they show you, oh my goodness, Newton's Principle of Mathematics, they show you the actual first edition of it. Mm-hmm. It's, what is that, 1687? It's unbelievable.
0: And Bram Stoker had signed in personally as a teenager, I think he was. You're thrilled by all these.
7: I just thought, they've got a book that was shot. I've never seen a book that was shot. It was shot in the Easter Rising in 1916. And you can see the bullet going all the way through the book. I was honestly like a child. They did pay me to make the thing, but they didn't need to. That's all I'm saying.
0: That was brilliant. I loved your trip to Marsh's Library. You go really deep, and you're not just scratching around in the surface here. You're at one point in Edgeworthstown in County Longford, which gets overlooked often for its writer on these literary trips. The clue is in the name.
7: Well, I found this sort of distressing. I spend my life trying to find women in history. Women over the course of history represent 0.5% of all recorded material, right? We're ridiculous because we're half the population, so we must be there. Maria Edgeworth is a really, really good example. Hand up again. I had no idea about it, didn't know at all. She was so successful. So she's a contemporary, she's about 7 years younger than Jane Austen. She's a contemporary of Jane Austen, early to mid-19th century. She got paid for a single novel, £2,100. That is three times what Jane Austen made in her lifetime.
0: Wow.
7: Walter Scott said how important she was, how significant she was in being the first to educate English readers about the Irish in the development of the novel. And I would guess that, like me, many people have never heard of her.
0: Castle.
7: And I was ashamed. Did you know about her work?
0: We do, only probably because of the job that I have now, but Castle Rack Rent was our big hit, wasn't it? And it was read by British royalty and prime ministers. It was
7: published
0: sensational.
7: Sensational. And I think the problem is that nobody's made a movie of her work, and so I need to get on with that, Oliver. That needs to be my next thing.
0: You're the person to make that happen. If only you didn't waste so much time with chainsaws.
7: Well, Patrick Kavanagh said, and I should not be the person to quote Patrick Kavanagh to be dead is to stop believing in the masterpieces we will begin tomorrow.
0: That's not even a quote I'm familiar with.
7: Oh, isn't it great?
0: I was shocked because you came to Inneskeen and you knew everything. You knew more than most of us who were gathered there to meet you. You did extraordinary research everywhere
7: it's
0: you went.
7: It's my job. It's from his novel, Terry Flynn.
0: That's a Terry Flynn quote. Oh, very good. You kind of...
7: Oh, is that okay?
0: You tricked me there a little bit. Terry Flynn is wonderful. I love it. And doesn't get mentioned often enough and would make a raucous film if they were to.
7: There's another one. I've got so much to do. I'm so busy. I can't be talking to you. I've got stuff to do.
0: Yeah, Martin McDonagh should just do an adaptation of that. I'd love to see that.
7: Yeah, wouldn't that be great? And honestly, the adaptations that Irish do as well, I was lucky enough to go to the Abbey.
0: Yes.
7: What an incredible thing. And they did some excerpts of The Plough and the Stars for me. It's just, it just seems to me to be everywhere. The love of literature, the desire to tell stories. You go to the pub. I went to the pub at 10 o'clock in the morning and the landlord insisted that I have a half. I mean, it's 10 o'clock in the morning.
0: A half one. You meet Roddy Doyle in the episode coming up, by the way. He's a foul mouth, this man. I hope he was polite to you.
7: He was very polite. We were very nice. We sat upstairs in the pub and drank water, which doesn't seem quite right, does it? But the other thing that I found so fascinating, Oliver, is how it's the literature thing is continuing, and it's continuing with a new generation. So I met an amazing woman born in Syria, Swad.
0: That's right, yeah.
7: Eldara. She's a new writer. She's an Irish citizen. She won the Rooney Prize 10 years after arriving in Ireland for her memoir, I Don't Want to Talk About Home. Mm-hmm. It's the fact that it's carrying on and there's a new generation and a new blood of writing that is so exciting. It's not something that we're just looking at the 18th century or the past. We're looking at what's happening right now.
0: The Rooney Prize is being announced this week, by the way, in Trinity College.
7: Is it?
0: Yes. It's for young writers

0: outstanding work of often debut novels. So we're looking forward to it. We've had a bumper year for new writers.
1: Great. I'll come over. You and I can have a drink.
0: Yes, absolutely. Yeah, and if I'm not here on Friday, because on Thursday night, people will understand because it's for literature. It's for culture. That's the idea.
1: I loved everything about it, and I particularly love the welcome that I received from everybody. And I hope that I always feel privileged to travel, and I like to think that I take people with me who maybe can't come, for financial reasons.
0: Yes, exactly.
1: But if I can encourage people to go and to visit the glorious places that I went to, I really hope they do, because my love for Ireland is absolutely genuine.
0: And you really did a long journey here. So thank you for all the work and for promoting it before the Brits, because they don't know very much about us. So you're educating the job for us. You'll be a more frequent visitor to Ireland, won't you? Because while you were wandering around the country, your wife, Debbie, has been on this remarkable discovery of her own.
1: This was so exciting. So we are profound anti-Brexiteers, and it made her start to investigate her past. So she's born in Lancashire, but she discovered that her grandfather was from Dublin. And while I was busy going around St. Patrick's Cathedral and stuff, she went to a place where you could research your genealogy. She not only found her grandfather, she found the very house where he lived, or it wasn't a house, it was I don't know what you call it. Did you say tenement? Is that a thing?
0: Tenement.
1: It was a tenement. Anyway, she stood outside it. She was sort of felt tearful and felt really connected. She never knew him. She's now got all the paperwork in place and all of the necessary documents, and she's going to apply for her Irish passport. So
0: really?
1: I will be married to an Irish woman.
0: Oh, that is just, that's music to our ears.
1: I'm so excited.
0: If we didn't like you enough already. But I love that she did really feel like that's a close connection to have a granddad and not know that connection to Ireland, to stand in front of the building. It really moved her. It has had quite an impact on your wife.
1: No, it really did. And it really, she felt a very strong connection. And so without the cameras, we intend to return and do some research and spend some time walking those streets and being in that area so she can truly connect. It's not just about having a passport. It's about having a connection to a country.
0: Does she know what happened to Granddad?
1: So he went to Liverpool, I think, like quite a lot of people.
0: Yeah.
1: And married, but very sadly then passed away. So she knew her grandmother, but she did not know him.
0: Right. So didn't really understand there was an Irish connection there, and because he had died.
1: It was talked about because her surname was Killeen, which stands out. Quite a common Irish name, but hadn't bothered to sort of check into it. But my passion for history, I think, has helpfully reawoken her interest. And now she can't get enough of it. So I'm delighted.
0: Well, I'm glad this trip to Ireland worked out a lot better than your trip to Australia, where you ended up in hospital at one stage, didn't you?
1: Darling, I don't travel well. I was touring Australia, and it's a long way, and I became very ill, and I was on stage and could hardly speak, and my wife's crying in the wings, which must be awful. She kept saying, tell me to come off. Anyway, I was supposed to fly on to New Zealand, and Deb insisted I go and see a doctor. And she just wanted to know if I could fly. And it turned out my lung had collapsed, which is ideal. It's not ideal. Really, breathing is a sort of a two-lung thing, really, mostly. The doctor said, not only can you not fly, you need to go straight to A&E. So I went to A&E, and immediately I was made to lie down, and they filled my face with masks and put me on sort of, I don't know what's happening. It stopped speaking to me, basically. And I could hear Deb the other side of the curtain being interviewed by the doctor. And the doctor said, has anybody been in touch with any koalas?
0: Oh.
1: Now, it's not the first question you think of in A&E. But of course, it's Australia. We'd been to the Lone Pine Koala Sanctuary in Brisbane, and I'd had my photo taken with a koala.
0: Oh.
1: Anyway, it turned out there's a thing called koala chlamydia. They look really cute, all these koalas, but they're awash with venereal disease. And briefly, they thought I had koala chlamydia pneumonia.
0: I'm really sorry. I shouldn't laugh during this, but you're telling me. This sounds awful.
1: What about the tabloids would make of me dying of koala chlamydia pneumonia? And I think I'm dying, because I feel like I'm dying, but I can't stop laughing. Cannot stop laughing. There's tears pouring down into my oxygen mask of laughter. Anyway, the doctor came in a few days later and said, good news, Sandy, you're not

0: pregnant and you don't have koala chlamydia. That's fantastic. Thanks.
1: And she never bothered a koala again.
0: I'm okay with them.
1: Stay away from the bloody koalas. There's a lovely message that you're going to enjoy. Please say a huge thank you to Sandy for helping me convince my Uncle Michael to come home from London to Dublin for his first visit here since COVID. Oh, that's a long time ago. He texted me last Thursday night, 3 days after his 86th birthday, to tell me he'd just watched the first episode of Sandy's Irish Literature Tour and that I might be interested in it. I was thrilled to tell him I live 600 metres from Marshall's Library, and within 10 minutes, we mapped out our entire tour plan, including a trip to Yeats's grave, which he went to as well. Thank you, Sandy. You've helped remind him of what he's missing here. That's from Deb.
0: How wonderful, how wonderful. And I can't tell you how much I'm looking forward to spending more time back in Ireland. And Oliver, you are going to buy me a pint.
1: You are. You're definitely getting a pint.
0: Yeah.
1: Or two, if you bring a chainsaw.
0: Okay, yeah, well.
1: Anthony wants to say, we can now claim you as a national treasure. He's asking the question. I'm saying yes to that. Well, just listening to you makes me feel more intelligent. She's brilliant.
0: I've got to write a book. I can't be sitting here chatting with you. I've got to write a book.
1: You've got to go back to your book. Sorry, yes.
0: Can I just say, meeting you, Oliver, was one of the highlights. I think you're
1: That's
0: really,
1: very kind of you.
0: I think you're, honestly, you're a really wonderful person. And what I love about life is that you don't know the next friend that you're going to meet. And I love that, that we just clicked straight away. And it really was one of the great pleasures of the trip.
1: Oh, I can't wait to meet and chat again. But we have to work, so I'll go do my thing. You do.
0: Yeah, go and introduce Eurythmics.
1: See you soon. Sandy's Ireland, a literary journey. It continues this Thursday. It's on More4, 9 p.m. But joyfully, you can get it on the Channel 4 player, which is free with ads from Ireland. Thank heavens. Up yours, BBC. Sandy Toksvig, thank you very much. Happy writing. That's a break, isn't it? Somebody.
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1: Ah, Sandy Toksvig. Toksvigatonic, isn't she? What was it you said? Riddled with venereal diseases? That's the line. That's the line I will remember most from our conversation. A lovely message from Matt Farrell says, don't forget to give the Mariah Edgeworth Centre a shout out when talking to Sandy. The Mariah Edgeworth Centre in Edwardstown in County Longford, as you said. Castle Rack Rent is still in print. That's how much of a sensation it was. And I'm delighted that she raised that as well. And obviously raising the whole Patrick Cavanaugh, who's not one of of the best known Irish writers among the Brits in particular, and she goes to Heaney. It's a very deep conversation, and it's a brilliant tour, and she really did have massive amounts of homework done. Stevie Wonder, it's just been announced, the legendary singer, songwriter and producer Stevie Wonder himself is coming back to Dublin. This is for the 50th anniversary tour of his legendary album Songs in the Key of Life. This seems to be the kind of the catch cry now of all these acts. They're doing anniversary tours of full albums and so on. So where is he doing it? In The Point, the Three Arena in Dublin on the 1st of November this year. That's very soon. He's coming. He must have rang someone and said, look, the electricity bill has just landed. Would you mind just find me a hall somewhere in Europe and I'll be there. Four times already. Tickets on sale Friday, 10 a.m.

0: Stevie Wonder. The gig is on the 1st of November. All Saints Day or All Souls Day? I can never remember. One or the other, isn't it? Now, I'm joined on the line by Sligo woman Nicola Brennan, who's just been appointed as manager of the men's first team at Leitrim GAA club, Melvin Gales. Nicola, you're very welcome.
1: Thank you very much.
0: A woman managing men. I'm sad to say this is still an unusual outcome in today's world.
1: Yeah, it is. It is weird to think that it is in this day and age. But, yeah, it's strange for sure.
0: It's a mid-season, so this appointment came about. They were looking for somebody. You have been, what have you been doing in the meantime, or what had you been doing as a joint manager?
1: Yeah, so I'd been a joint manager in Sligo ATU last year. We'd done the double, won the league and the championship, so I had a fantastic year in there. Right. Hadn't actually put myself out there for management, just with their management departing early last week. My name was recommended. They'd done a bit of background check on me and offered me the job. So I was absolutely delighted when they contacted me last week.
0: You had won all of this with the women's football team in Sligo in the university there. Yeah. And then you sit down with the chairman. Is the chairman a man?
1: He is, yeah.
0: He is.
1: Yeah.
0: And what is that chat like, by the way? A Banish door and the chair sitting down.
1: Well, fairly run of the mill now, in fairness. You know, he was, he explained to me where they were coming from, you know, what the situation was with them. Told me he had done a bit of research on me. He liked what he'd seen. I came highly recommended to him and, you know, would it be something I'd be interested in doing? You know, he definitely was straight with me about what I was walking into. What the season ahead looked like. So, you know, he tried to get across as much information as he could, considering the time frame that we're in. But no, it was very pleasant, and you know, I was encouraged straight away after talking with him, and even more so encouraged after looking into the team and, you know, watching a few of their games.

0: So, yeah, all positive so far. Very happy.
1: Brilliant. Your history, you're steeped in, the whole family steeped in Gaelic football, and you've even a player, basically, until very recently.
0: Yeah, yeah. Well, I am still playing with club.
1: I'm in the middle of my own.
0: Right. Yeah, I'm in the middle of my own championship at the moment. So that was a big factor that I had to take into consideration. That, you know, I've invested a lot of time now into my club season, and you know, I don't want to pull from that, and I certainly don't want to not give 100% to the lads too. So, you know, I did take a day to mull it over, schedules and fixtures and stuff like that. And you know, it's something that I definitely can make work over the next few weeks. So happy to give it a go, and you know, like, the more football the merrier as far as I'm concerned.
1: So it's only intercounty you've retired from recently?
0: Yeah. So I finished up with Sligo early this year. So back with the club, and you know, it's big business now, business end of the season for them as well. So yeah, it's all go.
1: You have a Connacht title with Sligo, yeah. And you were the captain, so you have all these leadership qualities.
0: Yeah, you know, like, it's something I've always, it would be one attribute I'd always pride myself on as a player. I do offer a lot of leadership to the teams I'm a part of, you know, and I feel like that transcribes well into management too. You know, it's a massive factor that you have to offer to be a good manager, is to have good leadership skills. And yeah, it's always come naturally to me for whatever reason. You know, maybe it's my lack of playing ability I have to make up elsewhere, but definitely, you know, it's something that's important going forward, and it makes the transition very easy. You know, if I've been a leader on the pitch as a player, I find it very easy to offer that from the sideline.
1: Very good.
0: When I'm there, yeah.
1: So you've quite a busy life. So you're going to be managing the men's first team at this Leitrim GA club. You're playing for your club, which is Tour Le Stran in Sligo, with the women there, and you're a mam as well.
0: Yeah, I do. I've a young girl now who's just started first year in St. Tractas there in Tobacari. So, I would say it's one of my busier weeks now, to be fair. But you know, it's all go. It's probably the best way to be now, you know, just to have plenty of balls in the air.
1: And there's a business as well.
0: Yes. And that's just
1: for everyone to feel like they're not doing much in their lives. It's Nikki's Kettle Beats.
0: Yeah. Fitness. So it's just a fitness class. It's kettlebell fitness class that I run part time. So not major, but
1: the early mornings.
0: I'm actually evenings. So
1: it's evenings. Yeah, that would make sense.
0: Yeah, it's evenings. Yeah, it was full time there before COVID hit, but obviously no more than plenty of other businesses I was hit hard with that. So there used to be plenty of early mornings back then. So now I'm happy enough just to have my evening classes running, and you know, it's good for me to keep the body right as well.
1: Brilliant. And you do think it's important, don't you, for mothers to keep up their interests and their hobbies. And you're a symbol, really, that you can do it all.
0: Oh yeah, like, look at, obviously I'm lucky. I have a good support system around me that allows that. And you know, my daughter is at a great age now where it's not a major factor. Obviously, when she was younger, it was tougher to balance it all. But no, I'd be a massive believer. Mother, father, doesn't matter. You know, you're setting examples. Like, there's eyes on you that you don't even realize. So dropping hobbies and, you know, getting laser focused into kids and their hobbies, it can be detrimental. Like, you know, I feel like I grew up in a house where, you know, my dad was out managing all the time. I went along with them, and here I am now, you know, and there's a lot of kids that drop off. I feel like maybe it's the parents dropping everything and, you know, trying to keep them in sport. I'd be a bigger believer in let's set the example, let them see how it's done.
1: Oh, I see.
0: Let them see how important it is to keep it going into adulthood, and it kind of might encourage them to stay at it, like, because it is so important for our kids to stay fit.
1: Your dad is Anthony Brennan, who's been, I think he's managed clubs all around the place, hasn't he?
0: Yeah, he's been Roscommon, he was up in Longford, he was a good few Sligo teams, county teams, club teams, he was in Mayo. Yeah, he's definitely got around the country managing. Like, he has a great reputation now for management, so yeah, big shoes to fill there.
1: He'll have some tips for you as well, as you help, but not that you sound like you need it. You accepted the gig only a few days ago, basically, and you've met the players?
0: Yeah, so I when they spoke to me on Wednesday or Thursday, I think it was, they gave me until Friday to think about it and make sure it was something I could do. And I came back to them Friday. They organised a sit-down meet with the lads just to let them know who was appointed. So I

0: I travelled up to Killinaw and met with them on Saturday evening. Great reception, you know. They were brilliant. You know, I did note that, you know, I think the fuss about me being a female in a men's dressing room is only outside of their dressing room. Like, they don't seem to care less. Like, truly, they don't. Like, they were just delighted to have someone appointed. And they seem like a great bunch of lads, very driven, very determined, huge ambitions for the year ahead, which is news to my ears, or music to my ears. Yeah. So I'm absolutely delighted to get, like, with the group I've got, the style of football they play, I can't wait to get stuck in now and push on with them.
1: Melvin Gales, it's intermediate.
0: They're intermediate there in Leitrim. They were intermediate champions, I believe, 2 years ago. So they've came back down from senior after 1 year. So, you know, they obviously weren't happy with that. You know, they're straight away, it's back on the bandwagon, get back up there and stay up there. So, they're a very driven group. Delighted to have them, like, honestly.
1: You have plans. You're not just taking this job for the sake of it, and you certainly aren't chasing headlines. You want to go and give them a good season.
0: Yeah, look, like, it was something I've always said, you know, that I would transition into management after playing, possibly, once I'd retired myself, and I hadn't put my name out there. I'd always have had ambitions to take a men's team. You know, it's the game I grew up watching. Like, unfortunately, yeah, that's the only game I grew up watching, really, was men's football. So, you know, that's where my original interest came. Like, you know, and no disregard, I'd absolutely love to take more women's teams as well, you know, and keep going with that. But, you know, it's important. It's important for me to just knuckle down now, as I said, like, get this circus act out of the way this week and, you know, really just focus in on Sunday. You know, these lads have invested a huge year into their efforts, and, you know, that's the only focus now going forward, is to get for us to meet in the middle as a group between myself and the lads and see what we can pull out of this year.
1: Someone says here, fair play to our teller, take no messing. Listen, thanks for chatting to us today, Nicola Brennan. The very best of luck with everything. And Leitrim Abu.
0: Yes, I never thought I'd be saying that myself.
1: Yeah, you're Leitrim.
0: Thanks very much.
1: Thanks a million, Nicola. Bye-bye.
0: All right, take it.
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1: Now, our book doctors are coming in to us, Val Troy and Orla Diamantino. They're going to be sharing their favourite titles on books that make you laugh. So if you do know funny books and you want to recommend them, and tell us why as well, keep the conversation going. 51551 is the text. Fergus Sweeney, the Sweeney name you know very much over on Ford Dove for the Black Sod Lighthouse. A great part of that story we were chatting to Andrew Scott about only yesterday in the movie Pressure, which is advertised everywhere. Well, the people over in Black Sod have been to see the film, so we're dying to find out what the grandson of the woman who sent that fateful weather forecast to the Allied Command Centre that decided essentially D-Day. And we'll also be Gail Maxing with Shiva Hennessy. So loads more to do. We'll chat again to Raish na Nuachta.
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2: We're here until 1 o'clock. We've stuff to do. We've got our book doctors coming into us. We're going to be talking about the movie Pressure. And we're also going to be Gail Maxing. Very funny show about a woman who's talking about that very tiny world of the Gael Gorí. And particularly when they recognise each other on Radinal Gael or T.G. Cahir every now and again. So keep in touch in the conversations. The WhatsApp is 087-032-3232. The text is 51551. The email is oliver@rte.ie. Should we say punk IE, shouldn't I? That's Asquelga, the dot, punk. You can't move on the news sites for the Gallagher brothers everywhere between Venice and now the premieres have happened in Dublin and in Leicester Square, even in London. What are the reviews actually like? Don't Look Back in Anger review. Mammoth tour movie brings the joy and poignancy of a reunion. 4 stars there in The Guardian newspaper. The BBC says, Back in Anger review. Emotional documentary glosses over the hard stuff. And of course, it's directed by Stephen Knight, who's your man. Yes, the fella, House of Guinness, and more importantly, Peaky Blinders. He should know a row when he sees one. But you're looking, everyone's just there for the tunes.

0: That's the best one, isn't it? Isn't that the best one? Although I do have a soft spot for Champagne Supernova because they're in their silly we can't write songs anymore phase and it goes on forever and there's a helicopter. Now, what am I talking about? This week's book doctors are comedians Val Troy and Orla Diamantino. Which is an extraordinary name. And we asked them to come up with recommended books. They're prescribing them to you to make you laugh. Val, let's begin with you.
1: Yes, first of all, don't ever take medical advice from us as doctors. It won't end well for anyone. That's not the other. My first book is a book I read in the late 90s. It's called The Irish Male at Home and Abroad by Joseph O'Connor. Yes. It's part of a trilogy. And who doesn't want to know more about the insights of the Irish male? I love, obviously, the writing is magnificent. It is very witty. It's really conversational. And you can just dip into a chapter by itself randomly.
0: Oh,
1: and I was trying to think, like, is it memoir or how best to describe it? But it's really excellent storytelling. Like, just incredible storytelling.
0: His life and time as a journalist, is it?
1: It's just random little stories about his life. There are some stories of, like, he met Geoffrey Archer before he went to prison. Geoffrey, that is, not Joseph. But it's not just about the interview. It's about how nervous he felt in Geoffrey Archer's bathroom beforehand. So you're getting, like, the inner monologue and just the real, raw, honest truth of really crazy situations. But one piece that caught my eye, he was talking about the safety instructions on an airplane.
0: Oh, yeah.
1: About the whistle for attracting attention. And he said, attracting attention? You've just fallen screaming out of the sky and are actually on fire. I'd have thought that attracting attention would be the least of your bloody problems. So that's the kind of vibe. It's just, oh, it's just magic. This is the second book in the series and I absolutely love it.
0: You've read them all. You've read all the trilogy.
1: Listen, I must be an expert on the life of an Irish male at this stage.
0: I mean,

0: microphone and he'll make it interesting. He's incredible. Yeah. And when I first started writing back in COVID, I joined the London Writers Salon and they said to me, find somebody who has a voice that you would like to be like. And I love to write about everyday stuff. And after I took all his masterclasses and read this book and two of his other ones, and I'm just hooked on him. He can talk about anything. I mean,
1: why is this one called Me Talk Pretty
0: Well,
1: One Day?
0: It's because it's actually one of his first ones, if not, maybe it is his first one. And it's about his life growing up in the USA as a young boy, discovering that he had a speech impediment. He had a very, very bad lisp. And he talks about how he used to go through the thesaurus, trying to find words that didn't have an S in them so he could go to his speech therapist and get away with having a full conversation with her without using an S. I mean, and it's like the same as you've just described with John. It's a series of essays, but they're memoir and they're just funny and poignant. And I love him. He's brilliant.
1: It's handy to pick up something that's going to make you laugh.
0: Yeah.
1: You read lots of Irish writers, Val Troy. So
2: I do. I
1: Emma
2: read
1: Murray.
2: A lot of commercial fiction, a little bit of crime, romance as well. And I'm drawn to Irish writers. And my second book is called Time Out by Emma Murray, who's from Malahide, I think, originally. But
0: yeah,
2: she's lived in the UK for quite a while. This is a book for mums at school gates, which is like perfect time and place for me at the time when I read it. I used to read it sitting in the car outside school gates waiting for my daughter. And she finds school mums appalling and fascinating in equal measure. So it's written in first person and it's all the things you might think in your head about school mums that you might not say. They're all in the book.
1: What kind of things?
2: Well, the best way I can compare it to is if viewers have or listeners have watched Motherland. It's
1: yes.
2: like Motherland in a book is the best
1: Very
2: way I can describe
1: smart.
2: It. It's just the honest opinions of a really busy, strung out mother of young children trying to get on with her day. So it's that kind of thing.
1: Sick of the doses and the judgmentals.
2: This is it. And the people who have, in the WhatsApp group, who found the perfect recipe for the cupcake, like, get over yourself. Like,
1: they're also called buns, for God's sake.
2: Buns. But one of the things, to prove I read a book from cover to cover.
1: Sorry, Orla, I know you spent a lot of time in America.
0: No, it's okay. I'm fine with it.
2: One of my favourite things about this book, to prove I've read it from cover to cover, is the acknowledgements. She's a lovely acknowledgement to her husband, but at the end of it all, she says, having said all that, I really don't think this book is your thing. Really, don't read it, ever.
1: That's Time Out by Emma Murray.
0: Brilliant.
1: Write it down. You have a poetry book in your choice.
0: Yeah, order. Jan Brereton. I love Jan. I discovered her after I saw her in the Tommy Tiernan show.
1: Mm-hmm.
0: And a friend of mine said, Orla, ring her up. I have a little radio show out in Near FM that I do once a week. And I brought her in and she came in unreluctantly. We had great chats. She told me about how she started writing poetry during COVID and she would send them to Roisin Ingall on WhatsApp, and Roisin would encourage her and say, you've got to keep writing these poems.
1: Brilliant.
0: And I don't want to use the word simple, her poetry, because it's not simple. It's beautiful, but it's short and succinct and everybody can relate to Jan's poems. And she's such a salt of the earth woman. She's in her 50s. She does no bleeps. She doesn't worry about what people think. And she's touring the UK and Ireland. And I thought I'd read one of her little poems.
1: Oh, perfect.
0: And it's called Best Friend. And I think everybody who has a best friend can relate to this. You love me like a mother. There's no rules and no conditions. Just support and ease and kindness. You're a limited edition. You sit with me in darkness when I can't see any light. In fitting rooms, you tell the truth when I ask, is this too tight? You unpick my thoughts and worries over coffee on the path. In the 80s, we swap paper that smell like bubble bath. You join me on the dance floor, so I'm not dancing on my own. Check in when I've gone quiet. Sing happy birthday down the phone. You're my champion, my encourager. You're my go-to, my plus one. If love was an Olympic sport, then you, my friend, have won.
1: Oh my God, it's like a guide to friendship,
0: isn't it?
2: Gorgeous.
0: Isn't it just beautiful? Like, it gives me goosebumps. I love Jan.
1: And we sent Jan Brereton to a rage room to review for us.
0: She told me. She told me. I spoke to her yesterday.
1: What Day Is It by Jan Brereton, for those taking the notes.
0: Yeah.
1: You would have to come up with some filth, wouldn't you, for us? Word Slut by Amanda Mortel.
2: Foul. Yes, this is so me. I absolutely love this book. It's Word Slut, and the tagline is A Feminist Guide to Taking Back the English Language. So it's a sociolinguistic books, which is kind of the science of how language and society interact. And there's things in it like the words CEO and entrepreneur, which we assume are kind of gender neutral.
1: Yeah.
2: But lately in modern pop culture, we hear momager and CEO and girl boss. So really, CEO and entrepreneur are actually male coded in some sense. She looks at things like the origin of words like, say, buddy and sissy. The origin of those words is brother and sister. buddy nowadays means friend, whereas sissy nowadays means sort of a weak man, like a woman. So it has evolved into a gendered insult. So there's lots of like really interesting

0: sort of feminist, through a feminist lens in terms of the origin of the English language. Now, I know what you're thinking. How is this funny, Val? Well, it's funny because there's a delicious chapter on insults. If you'd like to stock up your bank of insults, there's a chapter in this here. There's also a chapter on bad language, and she points out that people with high IQs, the most intelligent folks of the bunch, are more likely than anyone else to curse. So it's like license to curse. So it's real. It's one of these books you laugh and learn. Amanda Montell is the author. She's a young American linguist, and it's really conversational, and even the footnotes are funny. So that's why I love it. And they had me at feminist, to be honest. So it's really interesting.
1: Are there good insults in it?
0: Skanky hobag is a new one.
2: Can you say that on it?
0: Well,
2: you just did.
0: Here we go.
2: Well,
0: that was
1: this is a literary item.
2: Of course it is.
1: We worship words here.
2: Absolutely.
0: And this is a review, so you can kind of get away with it. So, like, you don't hear that
1: every day. Wrecking our buzz, you skanky hobag.
0: So I've certainly added that to my repertoire.
2: You certainly have.
0: You're welcome.
1: Don't go up the octave like I did then. You have to really be confident when you're saying it.
0: No, you can't articulate it too well. You just have to roll a skanky hook.
2: Yeah, it just has to sound normal, like you say it every day.
0: I apologise to my mum who's listening.
1: You've got a funny word, and another Irish one.
2: Yeah, along the same line of words, Colm O'Regan, gallivanting with words. I met Colm when I was doing a Dublin Story Slam, and he's, as you know, he's a comedian. Yeah. You probably know Colm very well. He's an author. He's a speaker. He's so clever. I just
1: very
2: love
1: smart.
2: The way his brain, like, he would listen to somebody tell a story and he will recite it and summarize it in a jiffy. Anyway, he wrote this book, and I have always loved words. You know, I was good at English and music in school, and that was about it. He's a Cork man, but he talks about Hiberno-English and how the Irish speak English. Mm-hmm. And he's put so much work, an incredible amount of research into compiling this book. It blew me away. He talks about different provinces in Ireland and the different turns of phrases that we have, where they came from, the history behind them. I have to read you a little bit here about the word amant, right? We all say,
1: amant.
2: Are you? I amant. You know that?
0: I amant.
2: Do you use it? He says, like a lot of Hiberno English, amant is one where you one day realise it's not widespread enough, even though it's the most natural thing in the world. You've been saying it since you were three and a parent accused you of being overtired. I amant overtired. I just want a crisp. Amant has a history. It is the ancestor of ain't. Amant wasn't mentioned in a magazine called the Athenian Gazette in 1691, which means that it was probably spoken before then. And why not? If can can't, and shall shan't, and do didn't, don't, and ultimately won't, then am can surely amant. I think that is brilliant.
1: Very smart. That's gallivanting
2: with words. Colm O'Regan.
1: And there's loads of crack and stuff about.
2: So much crack. He's clever.
1: Of fathers and everything, the way they speak in different places.
2: Yeah.
1: Memoirs were always good for a laugh. You picked Miriam Margolyes, Orla.
2: Yes, I did. So she is, I actually think I want to be her when I grow up, or I see her in myself. She, as you know, is a BAFTA award-winning actress. She's been in theatre and films all over the place. But she's a gas woman. She's 80. She's written this memoir that is raw, honest, quite raunchy, I would say. She tells many a raunchy story that I won't share. But when she was a young girl, she was known in school as the class clown. She was very bold, very mischievous. Her teachers used to say that she wasn't mean or cruel, but she was just up to divilment. And so I was like that myself. The book was given to me as a secret Santa gift when I joined writing.ie Writers Inc. You know, Vanessa Fox O'Loughlin and Maria McHale found it. And I have always sort of contributed my own comedy-infueled memoir pieces. And I see a lot of myself in her. She has great stories. She got an OBE from the Queen. The Queen told her to be quiet. She was, one day they were doing a meet and greet, and the Queen said to her, what is it that you do? And she said, I'm a great reader of stories. And the Queen said, very well. And she moved on to the next person and said to him, how do you do? What is it that you do? And he said what he did. And Miriam said, how wonderful. And the Queen said, be quiet. You know. And so, I mean, I couldn't put this book down. It's start to finish. It's an amazing.
1: Very few people can get away with having a close up of their face on the cover of the memoir.
2: Look at her, beautiful, wrinkles and all. She doesn't care.
1: This much is true.
2: This much is true.
1: Is the name of her memoir.
2: I love her.
1: She's in the news for other reasons this week.
2: I know.
1: I'm told. So I'm told. You picked an Irish memoir.
0: Yes. Okay.
1: Val.
0: Yes. It's called Okay. Let's Do Your Stupid Idea. The title got me for starters.
1: The title is great, isn't it?
0: I know, it's marvellous. It's written by Patrick Frayne, who's a journalist, and I love his writing anyway. And again, it's a very random collection of stories through his life. The first one opens with this, when he was 12, he was camping with his dad, who happens to be a commander in the Army Rangers. Mm-hmm. So Patrick thought he was going on a camping trip with his dad, but there was a suspected IRA training camp nearby. So really, it was a child-inclusive counter-terrorism event. And you just, like, he talks about his mum's reaction to it. He said, in this instance, child-inclusive counter-terrorism, she was probably pleased to have a quiet house for the weekend. And the thought of the off chance that her son might be involved in paramilitary gunfight was a risk worth taking. So it's a whole load of little anecdotes, but there's also some really serious, poignant ones about when he worked as a care worker. He reflects on the loss of one of his friends at quite a young age. So it's a whole mix of really funny stuff and really kind of serious, heartbreaking stuff too. And earlier this summer, I read his latest novel, Experts in a Dying Field, and I can kind of see where the acorns of that novel come from here in terms of him being in a band and loss of his friends. And it's another one of these where you can just dip into a chapter and see what the crack is. Beautifully written, really light and witty, and I absolutely loved it.
1: I love how you just were browsing and you discovered this book. It's not one that you had to go out and rampage.
0: Yes, I was. When it was released, I was in a bookshop and I had some time to kill and I found it. And wherever I was going, I didn't want to buy the book then. So I read the first chapter and I was just laughing out loud in the bookstore. And I came back subsequently and bought it because it's described on the front as being clever, lovely and great, great fun by Roddy Doyle. And it is exactly that. So I loved it and highly recommend it.
1: Hot recommendation. That's okay. Let's do your stupid idea. Is that how you're supposed to
0: yes,
1: say that?
0: Yes, okay, so. Let's do you.
1: This spoke to you as the Mayo woman, proud Mayo woman living in Dublin.
0: That's right.
1: Imagine she's got this far into the interview world and not mentioned for Mayo. That is like rare
2: it's
1: for Mayo.
2: It's been all week, Oliver, yeah.
0: I know, as you know, I identify as culty and for that reason, oh my God, what a complete Aisling, really resonated with me. I wonder if I'm the last person from Mayo who hasn't had a rub at the Sam Maguire yet.
2: A rub of something anyway, yeah. I don't know.
0: I'll get on it.
1: You are the last one.
0: I am the last one.
1: Don't worry, it'll get around to you.
0: There's still time.
2: Even your mother got a rub of it.
0: Yes, my mum, she's 89.
2: She's going to be 90.
0: Anne Malloy, she got to meet the Sam Maguire and give it a shine the other day. So, like,
1: where was that
0: genuinely
1: now in Mayo?
0: It means so much.
1: Once you start mentioning Mayo, you have to mention the very specific areas.
0: Yes, well, we're from Claremorris. And for
1: Claremorris.
0: Really specific, our villa, Claremorris.
1: That's a real feral Mayo now, isn't it?
2: She's very feral. Look at her.
0: It is. Stay to me. So, as a born-again culty, I resonate with this book. And I've brought the first one in. Oh my God, what a complete Aisling. There's five in the series. Mm-hmm. In total, they've sold about 500,000 copies, which is phenomenal.
2: Really?
0: So it is a cultural phenomenon in its own right, co-written by Emer McLeisett and Sarah Breen. And one of the things that I really admire about it is that it is co-written, but it's still such a coherent voice throughout the whole thing. And I think we all have a little bit of Aisling in us. I think I do. I love a good bargain.
1: I don't know how they did it together as a duet.
0: It's fantastic. Well, I've heard them speaking at book festival events, and they said they've never done it any other way. So, like, they don't know any different, and I don't think they'd feel comfortable.
1: This is not the original and best.
0: This is the original and best. There's five in the series.
1: Yeah, so much happens to Aisling. I can't even remember where it began.
0: Yeah, like so much. It's just her going through her life. She's the love of GAA. She's from down the country. She's living up in Dublin. All the things in the rented accommodation. Going to all these weddings. Wondering when she'll be next. Loves a good bargain. If she buys an outfit for a wedding, she wants another go at it. She dreamt maybe of being in the Rose of Tralee back in the day. Maybe
2: sounds
0: it was devastated
2: like
0: when she was two. Listen, oh my God, what a complete foul.
2: Yeah.
1: That works.
2: I'm embarrassed to say I haven't read them. I'm going to read those.
0: Oh, I had like they're funny, yeah. They're relatable, they're a little bit bonkers, and it's just a lovely ode to kind of rural Ireland, and for that reason I absolutely love it.
1: And not only are you today's book doctors, thank you for doing this, but you're doing a book event together. Orla,
2: we are.
1: Isn't that
2: right? Next Thursday in Chapters Bookstore, free event for everybody.
1: It's a free event.
2: Wit in Lit.
0: Yes.
2: That was a very clever name that Val came up with. At Chapters Bookstore, we've got Colm O'Regan coming in to talk about...
1: You've obsessed so much with Colm O'Regan now, chased him down.
2: I know, and I'm having a Zoom with him in the morning. You better be there, Colm. And Carolyn Grace Cassidy's coming in to talk about her book. We're going to talk about writing comedy in general, but we'll also have a good discussion about their book. So
1: it's a UNESCO event.
2: Yes,
0: it is.
1: Highfalutin of
0: it. Well, it's supported by Dublin UNESCO City of Lit and Dublin City Council, and it's on Thursday, the 17th of September in Chapters. And it is free, but we recommend to reserve your free seat
2: and Eventbrite
0: because
1: get your tickets. Eventbrite is the place to go. Chapters Bookshop on Parnell Street in Dublin. Wit and Lit.
2: Wit and Lit.
1: Had to have a good title.
0: It's
2: clever, isn't it?
0: Well, I was wondering what would be a good name for an event about wit and literature, and then I was like, boom, my job here is done.
1: Thank you so much, Orla Diamantino.
2: Diamantino, it's all right.
1: God, I was nearly there.
2: You were so close.
0: So close.
1: Diamantino, skanky ho. And Val Troy, word slut.
0: Thank you.
2: You are.
1: Thanks, I'll be cancelled after these.
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0: believe the support I've actually received over the last few years. 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
11: 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I need a forecast.
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17: Kieran Cuddihy is in the room.
18: We are going to talk a little bit about Simon Harris, or what Simon Harris had to say at this budget breakfast that seems to have got a bit of attention, repeating the words of Leo Varadkar when he was Minister for Social Protection all those years ago, that he wants...
17: Long time ago now.
18: To reward people who get up early in the morning. I think Simon Harris added very. People who get up very early in the morning, he talked about. But essentially, the same concept. And he expanded on it when he was at this breakfast during the week. This is in the context of the budget, by the way. He said that people who work hard need to get ahead, not just get by. So he said if you work 40, 50 or 60 hours a week, you should be rewarded for it. Overtime should be rewarded. Going the extra mile should be rewarded.
17: If only someone was in charge of the finances.
18: Well, it's
17: that
18: funny. I mean,
17: I
18: don't think he would characterize it this way, but surely that is a tacit admission that the system under his watch and the watch of his party is utterly broken. I mean, why would you talk about people working 40, 50, 60 hours a week and just getting by if it wasn't the case? Like, he's admitting that is the case. And certainly that's the case based on the people who've been getting in touch with us on Liveline over the last while, because I can't count the amount of times we have essentially had what could be called cost of living debates and discussions on the show. So people are just getting by and people are making sacrifices. And we see another story on the newspapers today about health insurance, and the number of people taking out health insurance or with health insurance has dropped for the first time in years.
17: Wow.
18: In the last quarter, indication that maybe people are making cutbacks. So listen, we have a very broad but very simple question for people listening to this today. It is, what could the government do in the budget to make your life easier? What tangible thing could they do? Whether it's moving tax bans, whether it's moving tax credits, whether it is making childcare cheaper, whether it is sort of mortgage interest relief, whether it is just pledging more money to build houses, whether it is making it easier for builders to move back to this country to build those houses, whatever it is, whatever you think, one tangible thing that the government could do that would make your life better the day after the budget. That's the simple question. So get in touch. Answer that question. 087-484-8888, the WhatsApp number, or 0818-715-815 to give us a call.
17: Thank you, Kieran.
18: Thanks, Oliver.
17: Now, Val Troy and Orla Diamantino have promised me they're going to put their books on their Instagram pages, so you can go search there and look at them. People are texting us, though, about the funniest books they've read. At Swim Two Birds by Flann O'Brien, of course, classic. No other book would have a discussion on boils in the back of your neck and thumbprints on sandwiches between characters having a polite afternoon tea, says Steve-O. I remember Renard Leeson saying he was going to make

film version of that, so hopefully he gets around to it at some point. You never hear him mentioned anymore, but Tom Sharp is still one of the funniest writers. Wilt, Porterhouse, Blues and Blot on the Landscape are hilarious, says Kevin. Thank you very much for that list. And Thomas Wexford says, you have to include in any list of the funniest books, This Is Going to Hurt by Adam Kay. Thank you very much for that hot tip.

0: I love it. Amble and huge hit this year. Not sure I fully agree with the cymbals there at the end. If you know, I love to nitpick because the banjo is just soars and then cymbals? What? Why? For sure, like I am the producer of Zero Music, so I shouldn't really be doing that. More books being recommended to us. Brentford Triangle by Robert Rankin is so good, you'd be kicked off the bus for laughing. And someone says Heartburn by Nora Ephron. Of course, Dibs of Cork, says this one. Well, I was speaking to Andrew Scott yesterday about the film Pressure, which opens in Irish cinemas tomorrow, getting lots of advertising. And, well, the Blacksod Lighthouse people have been to watch it. Let's find out their reaction after a suspiog.
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6: I can't believe the support I've actually received over the last few years. 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
18: Now, the film Pressure, it tells the story of British meteorologist James Stagg, who persuaded General Eisenhower to delay the D-Day landings. It was a key moment in World War II, as you know. But Maureen Sweeney's weather forecast from On Faux Dove, Blacksod Harbour, the lighthouse there, it was central to the whole thing. The locals in Mayo, they went to a special screening of the Andrew Scott film last night. Among them was Maureen's grandson, Fergus Sweeney. Pleasure to talk to you again, Fergus.
19: Hi, Oliver. Lovely to chat to you again, and thanks for having me on.
18: And it was lovely to have this invitation, wasn't it, to see the film in Castlebar?
19: Yeah, it was fantastic. We knew the film was in production. We had watched it kind of go on general release across the pond in America. And so with the British and the Irish launch coming up this week, we were delighted to get an invitation by the film company for a special screening in Castlebar. So we all attended last night, and I have to say we're very impressed with the movie. Oh, it kind of really brings the story to life, the kind of, you know, the nitty-gritty of what was happening in the south of England in those hours leading up to D-Day. And of course, to have our grandmother name dropped in the middle of it at a crucial point was amazing.
18: You'd already heard, or I presume read, about the screen adaptation, that it was a play by David Haig, and were you aware of the story and the handling of the story previously?
19: So I have a copy of the original screenplay, so I had read through it. Obviously, I'm a bit of an anorak when it comes to D-Day and the Second World War. So I kind of knew the perspective of the movie, that this, you know, is showing the pressure and the tension that the weather teams in Portsmouth and Group Captain Stagg are under to make this crucial weather forecast for D-Day. So we kind of knew that, you know, there would be no focus on the Blacksod element of it, other than you do clearly see the importance of the readings from Blacksod once they make it to Portsmouth, you know, and I think that's kind of very much in keeping with the original story, you know, kind of things are happening here in Blacksod as they normally happen every day. They're doing their duties, but yet it's feeding into this major story, this historical moment happening in Portsmouth at the time. So yeah, look, you know, I think it's a fantastic depiction of that, and it will certainly make the viewers, I think, understand the complexity of D-Day and the weather forecast.
18: Absolutely. Now, the reviews, Fergus, are kind of weirdly mixed. Because The Guardian, I'm getting the feeling they didn't understand or understand the novelty factor of having the weather, saying Andrew Scott and Brendan Fraser couldn't save it. New York Times called it a dull film. And then the other side of that, the Daily Telegraph, Andrew Scott is breathtaking as a weatherman who saved D-Day from disaster in a gripping drama. Movies.ie, Pressure remains a propulsive, intense watch. And then the big kind of roundup of all the reviews on Rotten Tomatoes, which can have a splat, is 95%. So big thumbs up from the audience that have seen it in America. I don't think they understand the kind of the central obsession we have maybe in Ireland with the weather. The fact that weirdly the Irish connection here is Maureen Sweeney, but Andrew Scott is playing a Scot and Kerry Condren is supporting General Eisenhower in it.

0: got to see the film yourself. What did you make of it, if you could be objective about it as a film?
1: Yeah, well, like I said, I think the story of D-Day is so complex. So I think that, you know, Anthony Maris, the director, did very well in getting that complexity across, but also finding that line where there's entertainment for the viewer as well. Yeah. You know, so there's freedom in the timelines with the movie compared to the historical record. Mm-hmm. But I think, you know, you must do that if you're to create, like you said, a film that can be so tense and so enthralling. You know, I think, you know, maybe if anyone's thinking they may be thinking something along the lines of Saving Private Ryan. So it's not that. It's not a combat-driven movie, you know. No.
0: Although they do have big action sequences that looked very expensive.
1: Oh, they do, yeah. You know, kind of when you realise D-Day is going to proceed, you know, that's visualised quite clearly for the viewers, you know.
0: But the central drama, you know, is indoors.
1: The central, yeah. And it's kind of the dynamic as well amongst the meteorologists for D-Day. So amongst the Americans and the British, and how those tensions play out and how they're feeding into a bigger question, which is, can the invasion proceed, you know? So it's a real thriller from that point of view. And I think history buffs, anyone that, you know, the Second World War fascinates humanity, yeah, probably because of its scope and scale at the time. So it gives us many angles to examine it, you know. So I think for anyone that's kind of, you know, seen Band of Brothers, seen Saving Private Ryan, maybe watched the original The Longest Day, kind of one of the original D-Day movies, I think this kind of will take its place there with them. And it's telling the weather story, which was crucial to D-Day.
0: It's a good companion to the whole thing, as you say, and the drama is ratcheted up. I assumed they had kind of hammed up the American, who's against James Stagg, the British meteorologist, and the American is just using historic charts to go, when the weather pressure is over here and this system is moving in, roughly this is what happens, so you're grand, go ahead with D-Day. That's all true.
1: Yeah. It is. It's all true, you know, and it may come off the back that the Americans were kind of had been fighting in the North Africa Mediterranean. Yeah. And so the weather there, where it is changeable, it's nothing like the North Atlantic. And I think the Americans were just overconfident, you know, whereas the British had probably struggled a lot longer in the war, maybe learned a lot more along the way. So they knew that they had to be precise. They needed numbers, you know. And again, that's what draws Blacksod into it. We're providing crucial numbers into the overall Western European weather system. So yeah, you know, it really can make sense of the story for anyone that's kind of missing bits here and there, you know.
0: I was nervous that Maureen Sweeney wouldn't get mentioned at all, but you had anoract out, so you had no sort of stress from the run up to it. And Maureen Sweeney, I just want to say, really, it's lovely to have her honoured here and to know that she was honoured in her lifetime, given the fact that she had lived to such a great age, your granny.
1: Yeah, it is. You know, it's wonderful to think that she got the recognition that she truly deserved for what she did, you know. And again, it can be a complex issue in Ireland with our neutrality at the time and that, you know. But I think as a family, you know, we know her story. We know her stories out there. And it's great. And I think because we're dealing with the Second World War, it's a story that will be told long after we're gone, you know.
0: The neutrality, of course, was supposed to extend to weather forecasts, wasn't it? So we weren't meant to be giving this information at all.
1: Yeah, you know, but, you know, when you look at it, when you study the military archives of Ireland and what we were doing at that time, you know, neutrality, it's a flexible word.
0: Irish solutions to Irish problems always.
1: Exactly.
0: Hopefully it brings more visitors to Blacksod, which, as we know, since we did a show there last year, it's doing great business and it's a brilliant place to visit, particularly Sullis, the gateway centre up the road which you can visit loads of lighthouses.
1: That's right, yeah. So like I say, we engage with the public, we tell Maureen's story, we tell the other historical stories of Blacksod. So I guess, look, if anyone wants to hear it from the Sweeney point of view and kind of get an insight into what was happening in Blacksod over those 72 hours, you know, come along to the lighthouse, we'd be delighted to tell you the story.
0: Fergus Sweeney, thank you very much for telling us about Pressure. It opens in Irish cinemas tomorrow, so people can put their own judgment, but it is a brilliant thriller and it is something that Irish people will fixate on. Fergus, thanks a million. Good luck.
1: Thanks, Oliver. Take it easy.
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0: panto.
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6: Siva Hennessy is a comedian and singer-songwriter. Her solo music comedy, The Coil's Lament, was hella good, and it was on the Edinburgh and Dublin Fringe Festival. She blends witty social commentary with original songwriting. Her new show is called Gale Maxing, and it's all about Irish identity. Siva Hennessy, are you okay?
7: I've just spilled an entire bottle of water across the desk in your studio.
6: Oh, God, let's have a look. Is that going to... We might
7: have to...
6: Yeah,
7: down.
6: It's actually not. It's in...
7: Is it all right?
6: Okay, yeah, just... Well, they're coming in.
7: If you're going to leave water with people with ADHD
6: Don't touch anything metal for the next couple of minutes.
7: God, freaking out. You were introducing me there and I'm looking at your producer going, what do I do?
6: I was wondering what was happening there. Siva Hennessy, welcome. When you're not destroying studios that cost a lot of money.
7: Which is my favourite thing to do.
6: You're a dub, but you had to move to London for comedy. They're all doing that now.
7: They are, I know. So this is RTE now. Come on, give me my own show.
6: I don't think you might have started in the best
7: way. I didn't start in the best foot.
6: Sorry, excuse us now as we mop up
7: So
6: things.
7: We've got somebody in cleaning up. Yeah. Okay, so Oliver, I really am sorry about that beginning.
6: That's all right. Well, we talk about it again. London-based, yes,
7: yeah.
6: And Dublin. Based. And that's you're from. You're from Dublin.
7: I'm from
6: but
7: Dublin.
6: Your identity is kind of, it's mixed up with Mammy now, isn't it? Because there's a very strong wind coming from the northwest.
7: There is. A northwesterly wind coming in the form of my mother, who, you know, not just her farting, but, oh my God, why am I ruining this show? Okay, anyway, so she comes from Gaeldacht, which is...
6: There we go,
7: which is a Gaeltacht in Donegal. Well, you set me up for that.
6: She's Donegal.
7: She's Donegal.
6: She's Gaeltachta.
7: Gaeltachta, Gaeltachta. Yeah, yeah. So the whole family kind of moved to Dublin when she was in her teens. So she has a lot of siblings and they all then proceeded to raise their children, my generation, Le Gaeilge Sawale. So that was kind of, we had our own sort of big world of Gaeilge. So we were one of those families who were speaking Irish at home in the 90s.
6: When you say one of them, did you feel like an oddity then in the capital?
7: Well, in the capital, yeah, to an extent at the time, yes. I mean, I'd say there's more families doing it now, and there certainly were a few, eccentric families back then in the 90s. But it did sometimes feel like the world outside was a bit different to the world inside. And I had a lot of cousins, aunts and uncles, and grandparents, and it was all Irish, just Gaeilge one. And there was also a lot of traditional music and Shano singing. And,
6: very good.
7: You know, so it was a bit of a cultural... Sort of,
6: you're labelled as one of those.
7: One of those.
6: Sometimes,
7: you wouldn't want to be caught in an elevator with them, you know.
6: It's all very cool now, of course.
7: Well,
6: but
7: this is
6: you're
7: the
6: talking
7: thing,
6: about
7: it
6: on
7: Oliver,
6: time. Well, they're a bit Gaeilge-ory.
7: Well, I'm indignant that, you know, where's my... there's a Gael rush happening, I dare say. And I want a piece of the pie, which is why I have a show in Dublin Fringe. I'm shamelessly capitalising on it.
6: Even though as you got older and bolder with Dawami... You were bringing the Sassenach tongue into the household where it was not
7: my
6: allowed.
7: Poor mother. I sort of rebelled and I said, I just, Mom, I want to be like everybody else. Tamagiri Berle Alerich. So I made a deal with her that she would speak English to me just when we were in the Dundrum shopping centre.
6: That's just the only place.
7: Or in the Nutgrove shopping centre. I didn't want to be caught by either of the clientele in either of those shopping centres, Shiva, Tyrone Shaw, and my little broke, I let her show. You know, that was just not what I wanted the teenagers hanging around.

0: around outside McDonald's in Nook Grove to see.
1: They became like the British embassies then to your mum.
0: Yes. And I mean,
1: the tongue there.
0: And I was like, please, mom. And like, it killed her. So she couldn't really agree to it. But you know, isn't it? I find it so interesting that that was, for me anyway, I don't want to speak for everybody. I'm sure there's a lot of Gaelgory out there going, yeah, what are you talking about?
1: It's a familiar story. No, we've heard people in this very studio talking about this, yeah, feeling odd, and now waking up into this new world, the Avjochan, yeah, na Gaelge, the revival that's underway. Yeah. Are you kind of looking now a little bit suspiciously at this?
0: Oliver, I'm a nasty person and a bitter person, and so there's an element of that. There's an element of jealousy. there's people who, you know, I say, well, where were you when I was, yeah, in the Dundrum Town Centre fighting for my life? No, you were probably speaking English. You know, you were probably in the Dundrum Town Centre slagging me to your friends. And now here you come with your fuckle unlay on your Instagram page. Come a leshgill. With your poorly spelt Irish phrases on your tote bags that you're selling for a hefty price. You know, I'm taking note. But no, I do welcome it. I think it's great. I think it's great that there's this interest and that there's this revival. But I fear that, you know, I fear that we have to be careful that it's not just a trend.
1: Yes, we do. And hence the show Gael Maxing. This is your campaign.
0: Well, I'm not going to
1: through comedy.
0: Yeah, I'm not going to pretend my show Gael Maxing is going to sort of bring about the reforms that we need in the Irish language in this country.
1: Oh, not at all.
0: Which are many.
1: It's like a column, you know, it tickles interest and you think you're making a point, but everyone ignores you in the end.
0: Well,
1: trust me, I know.
0: Well, we'll see about this.
1: The young are very fickle and they can move on, you see, to the next thing. That's what you're kind of worried about, and this is what you're poking
0: fun at. It's not just about
1: at.
0: The young, to be honest, like, you know, all the tote bags or the fuckle and lays on Instagram or even my fantastic shows in the world will not actually be enough while the Gaeltachtaí are dying. And they are. They're dying because of the government's unwillingness to fix the housing crisis there and to kick
1: There's
0: out
1: nothing
0: Airbnb.
1: Nothing untouched by it, yeah.
0: Yeah.
1: Oh, it's second homes and holiday homes.
0: Second homes, holiday homes,
1: short-term
0: Airbnb.
1: Lets.
0: Like, there's two
1: Airbnb
0: things happening.
1: And other short-term lets.
0: Yeah.
1: Beyond a Cormac.
0: And other short-term lets. Sinead Gajira, holiday homes, yeah, and Airbnbs.
1: That they've been saying, this is for 10 years, they're tackling that. It's still not.
0: They are in their...
1: So you've got the empty homes.
0: Exactly. And I think there's two interesting things happening in parallel. One is that there's a very real interest, a cultural interest, a revival, very youth-led, you know, the bands, the music and all of that. But simultaneously, the Irish as a living daily language is in decline. And those two things are happening at the same time. And while you have the influencers fetishizing it and saying, you know, in Ireland, we don't say, I'm sad. We say, sadness is on me. And I think that's so beautiful. When you have that, and, you know, you have, I saw an ad for a walking tour in Clare last week that literally promised that the participants would feel the rhythm of Gaeilge in their pulse and heart.
1: Oh, God.
0: Which is a tall promise for a 3-year stroll up a hill.
1: Whereas we just want people who can live and work and stay in the Gaeilge.
0: Yeah, and actually
1: regions.
0: Properly stay in the Gaeilge, be able to speak it as a daily living language is different to Irish, mm-hmm, as a trend or an aesthetic. Or
1: it should be easy considering the areas are already divided out and mapped out for, you know.
0: Well, I'd like every area to be a Gaeltacht. But again, without the policies, all the sort of, you know, cúpla focal is all cúpla focal doesn't sort of save the Irish language.
1: You're also poking fun at your own group, the Gaelgory family, and
0: I am.
1: It can be quite small when they're looking for participants and programmes.
0: It is. I'm heading over to Radio Gaeltachta after this. Not one word of a lie.
1: you can be asked to do anything at a moment's notice.
0: Oh, anything. You know, listen, Síol na Gaeilge, it is getting bigger and it's growing, but I would be lying if I said that every time I turn on Radio Gaeltachta, I don't personally know the person who's being interviewed. I'd be lying. And that I'm often related to them, quite frankly. And I myself have been interviewed more times than I can handle.
1: What do you discuss?
0: Oh, it could be anything, because you see, we have to wear so many different hats because there's not enough of us.
1: Yes, so you have to become multiple spokes.
0: Oh, I've been in talking
1: multiple
0: about
1: topics.
0: Yeah, and it's so funny. I'll be in talking about comedy, about my music, about, you know, I've even been asked to come in and discuss Trump and the Strait of Hormuz. I did, because I'll take any opportunity. I'm a craven opportunist. But my
1: Strait of Hormuz. Like, we love learning the Anquilis Hormuz.
0: Anquilis Hormuz.
1: With the fada on the U and everything.
0: Well, of course. You couldn't be.
1: Tochelis Hormuz Fos Dunta.
0: Yeah, well, apparently.
1: Um, Still closed,
0: yeah,
1: for sure.
0: And then I've heard, like, my own family members, you know, several days out of the week doing different things. I remember my uncle was once interviewed on TG Cahir for about half an hour about Joseph Fritzl.
1: What?
0: Yes, because he's the only Austrian with who lives in Austria with Irish. He happened to be there at the time. So
1: Austria's only Gael Gore.
0: Austria's only Gael Gore.
1: Who will we call? What does this man do for a living? Any association with crime and justice?
0: Not in the slightest. No, he's a lecturer in, like, I don't know, economics or something.
1: Well, that's fine. Lecturers can get them
0: to talk about anything.
1: That's an absolute license we'll allow. By the way, given that you know everyone, and personally, you have not been on Ross na Ruin, even though you really want to be and you've auditioned.
0: Yeah.
1: You have a campaign, Lig Shiva or Ross na Ruin.
0: Yeah, I do.
1: And how many signatures are you up to on that petition?
0: Last time I checked, it was 14. So I think we can say people power is speaking.
1: Do you keep spilling water over the people, over the petition?
0: It's pretty good for a campaign to get me on Ross na Ruin. I'm pretty impressed that those people don't have better things to do with their time.
1: And that's extraordinary. You must have done something terrible not to be allowed on.
0: Well, I'm not joking. I've been auditioning for Ross na Ruin since I was in my early 20s. And I'm starting to take it quite personally. I did my most recent audition in July. So, like, this is serious now, you know. I'm taking this as a real personal affront. So
1: this is starting to bother you.
0: I'm calling them out now on national airwaves, and I hope they're listening.
1: Gail Maxing sounds like a lot of fun. Shiva Hennessy is performing Gail Maxing in the Bewley's Cafe Theatre from today.
0: Tomorrow? The preview was last night. Opening night is tonight.
1: Tonight
0: and it
1: until
0: finishes on Saturday, and it is almost sold out.
1: Fringefest.com. Good luck. Thank you, Gurmila Mag.
0: Gurmila Mag.
1: Rachel English is next. Talk to you tomorrow. Have a lovely Tuesday, Slán.
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7: It's the news at 1 on RTE Radio 1. This is Rachel English. Good afternoon. The headlines this Tuesday lunchtime. The Taoiseach has intimated there may be a need for further measures to help combat the rising prices of petrol and diesel. The British government is to announce a ban on goods produced in Israeli settlements in the occupied West Bank. And the authorities in Saudi Arabia say that operations at some of its energy facilities have had to be halted after drone and missile attacks. The news is read this afternoon by Brian Jennings.
8: The Taoiseach Micheál Martin hasn't ruled out a further subsidy for fuel to help combat the rising prices of petrol and diesel. The Fianna Fáil leader was speaking on the second day of his party's annual think-in in Tullamore. Our political correspondent, Barry Lenehan.
9: The lobby group Fuels for Ireland last week claimed diesel prices had risen above €2 a litre in some forecourts, despite the coalition's move to extend excise cuts introduced after April's fuel protests until November. Speaking on RTE's Morning Ireland at the conclusion of his party's pre-Dáil think-in, the Taoiseach didn't rule out a further subsidy for fuel, noting how current prices may represent the new normal with no immediate sense of a reduction in oil prices, even if there is a breakthrough in ending the war in the Middle East. Micheál Martin said the government would discuss a planned increase in carbon tax, but refused to be drawn on whether that rise will go ahead, with the coalition under pressure to do more to tackle the cost of living. Separately, the Fianna Fáil leader said he would talk to the US President Donald Trump during his visit this weekend about the Middle East and the need for Israel to stop settlements in the West Bank. Barry Lenehan, RTE News, Tullamore.
8: The British government is to announce a ban on goods produced in Israeli settlements in the occupied West Bank, in what is being framed as a move to bolster support for a two-state solution. The Israeli President Isaac Herzog has said that if taken, the decision would be on the wrong side of history.
10: We expect to see headlines announcing certain British trade sanctions on Israeli settlements in Judea and Samaria. If this happens, and other nations may join, I believe it will prove to be a grave miscalculation, a decision that will fall on the wrong side of history. In the current context, it would be a gross interference in the democratic elections of a sovereign nation, and it will serve no one.
8: The authorities in Saudi Arabia say that operations at some of its energy facilities have had to be halted after drone and missile attacks by the Iranian-backed Houthis in Yemen. The Saudis say more than 70 people have been wounded. It comes after days of heavy battles in Yemen, where a Saudi-led coalition is fighting the Iranian-backed Houthis. The Houthi spokesperson, Yahya Sari, gave this statement after the attack on Saudi energy facilities.
11: The Yemeni armed forces carried out a broad and extensive military operation targeting the Aramco company and the King Khalid airbase with tens of ballistic missiles and drones.
8: The Health Insurance Authority says the affordability of health insurance is an issue and the market may be at saturation point. New figures from the regulator show that nearly 1,700 fewer people were insured in the second quarter of the year. Our health correspondent, Fergal Bowers.
12: Over 2.5 million people have private health insurance here. It represents around 46% of the population. But in the second quarter of this year, the numbers fell by almost 1,700 customers, the first drop since 2020. The regulator, the Health Insurance Authority, says affordability is an issue and the market may be at saturation point. The average adult premium is now €1,950. Insurance experts say increases from VHI and Laya Healthcare due next month are likely to trigger a significant response from customers, in particular younger people. And a new potential factor affecting private health insurance is private maternity care not being available due to the impact of the public-only consultant contract.
8: Petrol bombs were thrown at police during disorder in Derry last night. Officers responded after reports that up to 50 mainly youths, some carrying weapons, were converging on a playing field in the Waterside area. The rival groups dispersed, but remained in the area for several hours. Calm was restored at around 10:30. Éireann Ó Éireann has given the green light to a lease arrangement for the Sligo Greenway. It comes almost 2 years after it said it could not support the project on a disused rail line. The Sligo Greenway Cooperative has welcomed the move. Now the weather.
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8: Blustery today with sunny spells and scattered showers, which will be most frequent and possibly prolonged in the north, while parts of the southeast will stay dry. The showers will become more well scattered this evening, with the winds starting to ease. Highest temperatures 14 to 17 degrees with fresh and gusty west to northwest winds, strong along western and northwestern coasts. Rachel.
7: Thank you, Brian. And still to come this afternoon, Gardaí investigate whether a teenage boy killed in a County Clare hit and run was deliberately targeted. We'll have the latest developments. Also, Britain moves to introduce sanctions against Israeli businesses in the occupied West Bank. Doon Beg gets ready for Donald Trump. And more than 50 years after the last train, we'll be hearing about plans for a Sligo Greenway.
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14: I can't believe the support I've actually received over the last few years. They were with me through the heartbreak of Rio, and they would be with me here in Croke Park as well.
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7: You're welcome back. Gardaí are investigating whether a 17-year-old boy killed in a hit-and-run incident in County Clare may have been knocked down deliberately. Brian Lowe, who was on an e-bike, died when he was struck by a vehicle on Friday near the village of Clonlara in the south of the county. Reporter David Raleigh has been following this story and he joins me on the line. David, will you take us back to last Friday night? What happened to Brian Lowe?
31: Well, Rachel, what is known is that at around 11 p.m. last Friday night, 17-year-old Brian Lowe, who's from Westbury and Clonlara in southeast Clare, was found dead at the side of a roadway at an area known as Cottage Cross near Clonlara Village. Now, Brian had been riding an e-bike, which is much like a scrambler-type electric bike, which was struck by another vehicle. Now, Gardaí said this other vehicle failed to remain at the scene. And Gardaí released more information last Sunday then, including a photograph of a silver gold coloured 2005 registered Skoda Octavia car, which was seen driving around Clonlara in Clare and Castleconnell in County Limerick between 6 o'clock on the evening Brian Lowe suffered these fatal injuries. That would be last Friday evening, and 11 a.m. the following morning on Saturday. But Gardaí said they wanted to speak to the driver or occupants of that Skoda Octavia, which I understand was recovered partially burnt out in the Castleconnell area last Saturday morning, to help them with their inquiries. It's an ongoing investigation, obviously. The registration plate of that Skoda, which was released by Gardaí, is 05C5982. Gardaí also appealed to anyone with dash cam footage, CCTV footage, mobile phone camera footage, which may help their inquiries as well, to pass it to an investigation incident room at Henry Street Garda Station in Limerick City or the free phone Garda confidential line 1800 666 111.
7: Let's move on then, David, to the latest developments, because you've learned that Gardaí are now

0: looking at several lines of inquiry as part of this investigation.
1: Yes, so at the outset of this, Rachel, Gardaí were investigating this as a fatal hit and run incident. However, concerns were quickly raised that Brian Lowe may have

0: Gardaí are also investigating a line of inquiry that Brian may have been deliberately targeted, or that he was killed during an attempt by others to steal the e-bike he was travelling on at the time. Now, Gardaí have not officially upgraded their hit-and-run investigation. However, very significant resources have been put into the probe into Brian's death. Gardaí obviously want to know who was travelling in this 05C-registered silver-gold-coloured Skoda Octavia that, as I say, was seen driving in Clonlara on the evening Brian Lowe died, and which was driving in the Castleconnell area on the morning after his death.
1: Tell us then, David, a little about Brian. He was a student at St. Munchan's College Secondary School in Limerick. What has the school been saying about him?
0: Yeah, well, Brian was studying for his leaving certificate at St. Munchan's College Secondary School in Limerick. And the school's deputy principal, Lorraine Shields, she described Brian in a statement as having been an absolute gentleman, that he was a person with a big heart. He had a lovely kindness. He was studying for his leaving certificate. Ms. Shields said that Brian should be looking ahead to his future and all the possibilities that his leaving would have brought him, and that he would be sorely missed by his fellow students and teachers alike. So a very popular student at St. Munchan's College. And the school opened last Sunday, in fact, to provide a safe and welcoming zone for any students who wanted to go to the school to talk about Brian and to share how they were feeling about his sudden and tragic death. Brian's mother, Crystal, and one of his siblings also went to the school on Sunday and spoke to Brian's friends and teachers there. Balloons were let off in the Westbury estate after the family spoke about their grief and the sudden loss of Brian outside the local church there at the weekend. And the school has representatives of NEPS, the National Education Psychology Service, on site at the school, as I say, at St. Munchan's College, providing support to the school population if it is required.
1: David, thank you very much for that. A heartbreaking time for them all there. David Raleigh reporting on that case. Well, there's been a rise in the number of children living below the poverty line. That's according to research by the Economic and Social Research Institute. This was despite growth in average household income. The report's authors say the findings are worrying because childhood poverty can have long-lasting impacts on health, education and work. The Taoiseach said that while more needed to be done, the government had introduced a number of measures to help families, including free school books and more DESH school places. Dr. Tom O'Brien is the CEO of CASPER, the Community After Schools project based in Dublin's north inner city. And he's been explaining to our reporter, Laura Wheeler, about the impact of rising poverty on the children in their service.
2: Children don't necessarily know they're poor, but the stress that the parents were under is a ripple effect on them in the house environment and the community. The North Inner City is a very stressed community, and that stress, it's like a structural violence that ripples into people's lives and affects children. So they come to school and then they come to the after schools to us. We see children coming in expressing behavioural problems. CASPER tries to provide a safe environment, a calming environment, just to give the children a couple of hours respite. And then, of course, we provide a small snack as well, and we support them with their homework. So CASPER is very important in buffering the impact of poverty, buffering the impact of the suffering they're experiencing. And we've been doing this for 30 years.
1: And that was Dr. Tom O'Brien of CASPER. Stephen Moffat is Barnardo's National Policy Manager, and he joins me on the line. Stephen, from your perspective, why is the number of children living in poverty rising?
3: Well, I think today's report really shows that it's the housing cost is having a huge impact on a lot of low-income families. It's when you take that into consideration, that's why you're seeing the big rise. They're having to spend more money on private rental income or private rental accommodation if that's where they're living. They're having to use more money on top-ups if they're eligible for housing assistance payments. And a particular issue is, inflation has had the biggest impact on low-income families. Their wages haven't increased in line with inflation. And so, unfortunately, you're seeing more and more families being pulled into poverty and deprivation.
1: Under the measure used by the ESRI in this report, what does childhood poverty look like? What are children missing out on?
3: So I think there's two things to look at really is one, the children can be missing out on a

0: essential items. You know, there are families out there where children, you know, might be missing out on living in, you know, appropriately heated houses. They're missing out on cultural sporting activities. They just can't engage with them. They're missing out on appropriate clothing at certain times. You know, they might have, you know, shoes that need to be replaced, but parents are having to wait longer to replace them or buy them appropriate coats because they have to wait for the next child benefit payment, things like that. So they're missing out on essentials like that, but they're also missing out on living in sometimes, unfortunately, in stable, nurturing family homes, because they're living with parents who are hugely stressed, financially distressed on a day-to-day basis because they're under so much pressure to provide their children with essentials. And that those two things combined have a big impact on a child's life.
1: The Taoiseach was on Morning Ireland this morning. He said the very latest figures are likely to show some improvement. Do you accept that?
0: Well, we always need to see what the figures are going to show. I mean, what we're seeing across our own services is that very few families that we're working with who've been in poverty for long periods of time, or even parents and families who've been pulled into deprivation over the last couple of years, we don't see them being pulled out. We see them still struggling, still, you know, having to, you know, stop paying their prepaid energy meters, you know, for periods of time to be able to make sure they have enough money to pay for groceries. So we'd be surprised if the stats got much better. But we also need to think about, you know, what those measures are exactly. So, you know, there is talk around the consistent poverty rate, but that won't include all children who are missing out on essentials. And that's what we're most interested in, what children across the country are going out with day-to-day necessities. And there's definitely doesn't seem to be huge improvements over the last number of years.
1: Now, ahead of the budget, it's just a month or so away, there's been an awful lot of focus on the proposed savings plan, perhaps not so much focus on children living in poverty. So what can the government do next month to ensure that the numbers living in poverty, that they don't continue to rise?
0: So there's three things we think the government really needs to be thinking about. Is one is targeted support for all low-income families, making sure that they've got more money in their pockets to be able to buy essential items for their children, and make sure that fewer parents are going without essentials, fewer children are going out with essentials. We also need to see targeted measures for those groups that disproportionately at risk of child poverty. So that means children in lone parents households. So special measures, more measures for those groups. Particularly families that have numerous children who are on low incomes, and families as well where there's disability. But on top of that, we need to see further supports and community supports that are accessible, that are appropriately funded, that are able to provide families where children are living in poverty and experiencing deprivation, who will be dealing with other adversities because of the poverty that they're facing. You know, might be family breakdown, it might be struggles with engaging with school. Need to see appropriate supports for those services to make sure that children and families can access the supports to deal with the problems caused by poverty.
1: Stephen Moffat of the children's charity Barnardo's, thank you for talking to us this afternoon. Well, to London next, because Britain is expected to announce sanctions on trade from Israeli settlements in the occupied West Bank later today. In echoes of the response to this country's occupied territories legislation, Israel has called the change of policy a grave miscalculation, while Washington's ambassador to Israel has claimed that British firms could be banned from doing business in a number of US states. The Labour MP Emily Thornberry, who's chair of the Westminster Foreign Affairs Select Committee, outlined the reasons for the proposed ban to the BBC a little earlier.
2: The far-right government of Israel has expressly said that they want to snuff out any chance of a Palestinian state. We recognise Palestine along with many other countries. We did it a year ago. And it isn't just enough just to recognise Palestine. You have to do everything that you can to protect the possibility of a Palestinian state. The Israelis are not going anywhere. The Palestinians are not going anywhere. The only way that they can live in peace is by having two states alongside one another. That is the way in which you get a safe and secure Israel and justice for Palestinians. But this far-right government is trying to get rid of it, and we have to stand up to it.
1: Emily Thornberry there. Well, to bring us through developments, I'm joined by our London correspondent, Sean Whelan. Sean, I see that Ed Miliband, the Foreign Secretary, has just got to his feet in the House of

0: Commons. What's he expected to announce, and why is this happening now?
1: Yeah, Rachel, I'd love to bring you those latest developments, but as you say, he's just started speaking in the House of Commons. He's giving, I guess, the preamble to it and setting out the British position that, you know, State of Israel has to exist, that Iran must never get nuclear bombs, etc., etc. But they are going to move to introduce a sanctions package on people doing goods trade with the occupied West Bank, any Israeli goods sourced from land in the West Bank will be subject to sanctions from now on. Now, again, we don't know what the details are because the Foreign Secretary has only just started to outline it. There was a cabinet meeting this morning at which they formally signed off on this. They've been thinking about it for some time. It has been a controversial issue in British politics, but there is also the imminent move by Israel to start construction in this territory known as E1. It's a large piece of land. They've published tenders for construction of what amounts to a very large housing estate of about 1,200 homes on occupied territory in the West Bank. And this is seen as a red line that Israel is crossing by Britain and a number of other countries, because this piece of territory, it juts right into the middle of the West Bank and effectively renders it unviable as a potential future Palestinian state, or the main chunk of a future Palestinian state. So this E1 housing estate that we tend to hear about is the trigger for a mechanism that has been building for some time. It's also been reported that Canada and France are going to join in with similar sort of sanctions. That's from Haaretz newspaper in Israel itself. So again, love to tell you what the details are, but I don't have them as yet.
0: Now, this move was well flagged last night. So far, what's the reaction been?
1: Pretty negative, and they were anticipating this. The Prime Minister, Mr. Burnham, rang President Trump on Monday to brief him on their thinking. The Americans, of course, the principal political backers of Israel. President Trump reportedly not too happy about the move. Haven't heard directly from the administration, but we have heard from the U.S. ambassador to Israel, Mike Huckabee, who's very close to President Trump. Obviously, he was appointed to their embassy in Jerusalem because of his political links to President Trump, and he said to them there will be retaliation for this. A number of other voices in the United States, mostly people who don't have the power to do these things, though, saying there will be sanctions on British firms, any British firms, one congressman from Florida saying any British firms that participate in this will be sanctioned in the state of Florida, and you can expect further pushback in the United States. Also within Israel itself, we're expecting a news conference sometime this afternoon, possibly around 3 o'clock, from the foreign ministry. Gideon Saar, the foreign minister in Israel, has spoken about some kind of action against Britain if it takes this measure. The finance minister, Mr. Smotrich, one of the leaders of one of the small parties that prop up Mr. Netanyahu's coalition government, he's called for the expulsion of the British ambassador. The Financial Times had reported several weeks ago that the Israelis were considering expelling some British officials, including an admiral who are attached to this monitoring mission in Gaza, as a sign of their displeasure. So something is going to happen. There will be some sort of pushback there. What it is, again, we'll have to wait and see, depending on the nature of the package that's being announced as we speak in the House of Commons.
0: Sean, thank you very much. Sean Whelan there, our London correspondent on the line from Westminster. Well, as the dust settles on Britain and Ireland's dramatic Walker Cup win at Lahinch in County Clare, the golf action is shifting down the road to Doon Beg for the 2026 Irish Open. Last year's winner Rory McIlroy is among the favourites, and the strong Irish contingent also includes Shane Lowry and Tom McKibben. Among the VIP guests will be the United States President Donald Trump, owner of the Trump International Golf Links and Hotel where the Open is taking place. Our reporter Peter O'Connell is in Doon Beg this lunchtime. Peter, talk to us about the preparations. What's happening there this afternoon?
2: Hi, Rachel, and you're welcome to Dunbeg, where I have to say a very fresh breeze is drifting in from the Atlantic. It's reputedly the longest village in Ireland, and it has a year-round population of just 279 people, and that's according to the 2022 census. So with 80,000 people due to visit the local golf links between now and Sunday, everyone here is primed for a very hectic week. I have to say, Rachel, the atmosphere here in the village is electric, but a very focused locals, council workers and people delivering to businesses on the main street are absolutely flat out. Preparations at the golf resort itself, which is located right next to Duckmore Beach, are reaching fever pitch, and there's a very visible Garda presence. I think it's fair to say, Rachel, that there's an air of both anticipation and excitement as the 71st Irish Open approaches, not to mention, of course, a visit from US President Donald Trump. Later, we'll speak to Rita McInerney, who's a local county councillor. But first, we'll hear from Joe Russell, who's the general manager of Trump International in Dunbeg, where the Irish Open tees off on Thursday.
3: When I arrived in Clare 23 years ago, little did I think that we'd be on the cusp of something of this magnitude. I arrived in the early stages of the development. The golf course was opened, built a hotel, went through a tricky recession back in from 08 to 12. Then we changed ownership in 2014, and it's been on an upward curve, albeit COVID stepped in between, but the business has continued to thrive, and this is really a culmination of some great work that's been done now over the last 10 to 15 years at the resort.
2: Just talk to us about the logistics of what's happening here.
3: We had a verbal agreement, should I say, for the Irish Open to proceed towards the middle, late part of last year. We met with our colleagues now from the DP World Tour. There were some discussions, there was a lot of visits, site visits, so to speak. And then on the 6th of July, the DP World Tour, with all their trucks and paraphernalia, arrived, and they started to build and construct. So what we see now is a result of a couple of months of hard work by the DP World Tour, working in association with our own team here on the ground.
2: You're hosting the Irish Open, also hosting the President of the United States.
3: Yeah, it was inevitable it was going to happen, and we expect President Trump to come in on Saturday afternoon, and he's going to land here and probably take in the evening golf, so he will, and he's with us overnight on Saturday, and here on Sunday, and then we'll depart on Sunday evening, is the current plan. And he's bringing the Trump family. Eric and Don Jr. are also coming. They're bringing their families with them, so we'll have a big presence from the Trump family.
2: Are you concerned that there might be protests?
3: Yeah, I imagine that there will certainly, that's what we're hearing. I'm concerned. My main concern is what's going on inside the boundaries of the golf club. If protests happen, they happen. They have been discussed. Garda Síochána are well experienced in dealing with them. And we'll leave that in their capable hands.
2: Will the West Clare weather play ball?
3: I do hope we have a little bit of a breeze, and hope the heavy rain stays away. I think if you look at La Hinch at the weekend with the Walker Cup, I think it's fair to say the weather was perfect. It really, really was a fantastic tournament. So if we get anything like that, we'll be very happy too.
0: Joe Russell there, who's General Manager of Trump International in Dunbeg. Peter, as you were saying at the start, Dunbeg Village itself, I mean, it might be long, but the population is fairly small. What's the atmosphere like there this week?
2: Oh, it's absolutely electric, Rachel. And actually, mention of the weather, Joe Russell is hoping the weather will play ball. It isn't playing ball at the moment. We've got a real West Clare shower ongoing as we speak. Now, it hasn't been said too often in the past, Rachel, but it's actually hard enough to get parking in Dunbeg Village.
0: Must be a first, is it?
2: It is. I think it is. I think it probably is. Everyone here seems to have plenty to do. Everyone I've come across is either painting or moving something. Very few people standing around talking. Now, David Torberty is one of the local business people who's quite busy this week. He runs Torberty's Bar and Restaurant. People might also recognise him as one of Dunbeg and Clare's best ever footballers. And on top of that, he plays off seven on the golf course. I spoke to David, who told us how the village is preparing for the busiest week in its history.
4: Just talking to a few people this morning there that were looking back last November when we heard the good news, and all the businesses in the village and people got together and said we have to sit down and think of it, think of plans, what we have to do. And we met with DP and all that

0: the DP Tour, Amgen, and I think the last 11 months have absolutely flown. It's unbelievable how quickly they've gone.
1: A lot of people will recognise you as a former Clare footballer. You're also handy on the golf course, playing off seven, and you're going to be playing in the Pro-Am.
0: Yeah, I was delighted. I got the call from the golf course there a few weeks ago to say I'll be playing in the Pro-Am, which is a fantastic offer from the golf course. And I suppose to just see how far the golf course has come over the last, since I've been there since day one, I suppose 2001, what has brought to the village is just huge, huge for us. And to see a village of, in the off-season, 300 people, to have all the businesses still up and running and vibrant is just a credit to what the golf course has brought to this village.
2: And that was local businessman David Tupperty. Peter, given the restrictions and all of the preparations and all of the palaver, will Doonbeg be open for business this weekend?
1: Well, Rachel, that's definitely a question on the lips of a lot of people, and somebody who hopefully has the answer to that particular question is local county councillor Rita McInerney. So, Rita, I mean, how accessible will the village be from Thursday onwards?
3: Well, at the moment, the village is very accessible. You can drive through Doonbeg or to Doonbeg as you normally would on your normal routes, as Google Maps will tell you. On Friday evening, we expect that there will be some detours around the N67 that passes Trump International, just in that stretch there. So there'll be detours there. But the village itself won't be affected from in terms of access into the village, into the pubs, the restaurants, the shops, and of course Fáilte Fest, which is happening as part of the Amgen Irish Open. And we also have a showcase going on that promotes local businesses and producers in West Clare and artists. So Doonbeg will be very accessible. There may be detours towards the weekend, but it certainly will be completely open for business.
1: So Rita, as we know, President Trump will be here this weekend. Might lead to protests, possibly here, maybe elsewhere. So what are your thoughts on that likelihood?
3: Well, everyone's entitled to protest, but I suppose for us, this is about the Amgen Irish Open. It's about the work that has gone into the golf club for the last 25-30 years, the vision that was there from a local community in terms of having an employer of this calibre, and it's testament to the work that the greenkeepers have put in over the last 25 years, that the hospitality have put in. Everyone's entitled to protest, but we're focusing on the Amgen Irish Open.
1: Rita, just very finally, very briefly, Doonbeg firmly on the map now as a premier golfing village. How would you describe yourself as a golfer?
3: Oh no, I'm afraid I might have caddied a couple of times in my early days, but I'm no golfer, unfortunately. My brother and my nephew play quite a bit.
1: That's great, and that's it from Doonbeg for the moment. Back to you, Rachel.
2: Peter, many thanks. We'll be going to Sligo to hear about the campaign for a greenway after this break.
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0: Eirodhéireann has approved a 30-year lease for the proposed Sligo Greenway almost 2 years after it said it couldn't support the project along a disused rail line. Sligo County Council is seeking to develop a 35-kilometre trail on a section of the Western Rail Corridor. This section of line closed to passengers in 1963 and to freight in 1975. Patrick Conway is chair of the Sligo Greenway Cooperative and he's been telling me about their plans.
1: Well, this section of line runs from Colooney to Ballaghy, so it's a 35k in length. But I suppose what makes it interesting at the Ballaghy end is that Ballaghy is about 7 or 8 minutes from Knock Airport. So, and at the other end, Colooney is beside Sligo Town, obviously. But there are also plans for a greenway from Colooney to Inniskillen. So when you add the two together, hopefully in a few years, you could have a very exciting greenway with great connectivity from Knock Airport right up to Inniskillen.
0: Tell us then about today's announcement and about what it should mean.
1: We have a setting for a beautiful greenway. We're a third of the way there. So this decision now should be a unifying decision where everyone gets behind the project. And the greenway will be created under a licence from Eirodhéireann. So if a train is ever needed, they have the right to reclaim the greenway or put a train alongside. Now, there is an argument that it's very questionable whether a train would ever go back on that old line because there are an awful lot of field crossings and road crossings. But 30 years is a long time away. Who knows what the situation will be. As I say to people, no one would have known 30 years ago that we'd be driving around in electric cars. But we shouldn't look at an idle line, a wonderful asset for the area. We shouldn't look at it and leave it idle. We should use it.
0: Is there a chance, though, that a future government will want to return this section to its original use? Because, of course, the Western Rail Corridor is being expanded elsewhere.
1: Well, I suppose there is a chance, but, you know, the All-Ireland Rail Review didn't give any hope of that line being reopened. Irish Rail now, and I mean, Irish Rail have a lot of commitments. You know, they have a lot of work to do, and they made it very clear that there are no plans for this line beyond 2050.
0: What sort of difference do you hope that this could make to the area?
1: Well, see, all greenways have been successful. You have to only look at the first one, Mayo. Obviously, Waterford is one of the stars. I've been on holidays in Carlingford. Greenways lead to a natural growth in, if you want to talk about tourism first, the coffee shops pop up, the Airbnbs pop up, villages will come to life. And there are beautiful villages here and towns like Tubbercurry, Corry, my own area, Lav and Killarney. They're ready for a greenway. And people know how to create the infrastructure that's needed on a greenway, and it's quite simple. So we just want a part of the action that we see in Limerick, Mayo, Waterford, Carlingford. We've beautiful parts of the country here, and we all know now that of the health and social benefits of a greenway. All the young people now are going to gyms, they're cycling and training. There's a lot of cyclists around here. Unfortunately, it's very dangerous to cycle on the roads here. And a greenway, they're all successful. There hasn't been a failed greenway.
0: And that was Patrick Conway. He's the chair of the Sligo Greenway Cooperative.
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0: And with me now is Siobhan Madigan.
4: Rachel, thank you. A very good afternoon. In Gaelic Games news, the league football champions Donegal will once again have Jim McGuinness guiding them through the 2027 GAA season. He was reappointed as manager of the county senior footballers last night, having invoked the offer of a fourth year after his initial three-year stint came to an end. The Republic of Ireland soccer skipper Seamus Coleman says he expects to make a final decision about extending his playing career within the next number of weeks. He left Everton, of course, at the back end of last season and is now a free agent. He has kept fit at home here in Ireland during the summer months. He says he has a number of options to extend his career if that's what he chooses. The international manager Heimir Hallgrímsson has indicated his willingness to keep the Sligo man on board until the end of the Euro season. campaign. Meanwhile, Derry City have sold Barry Cotter to CSKA Sofia for an undisclosed fee, having joined from Barnsley on a free in February.

0: Cotter made 30 appearances for the Candy Stripes, scoring 2 goals along the way. Champions League group stage action kicks off this evening. Troy Parrott's Real Betis will be up against Lille. Aston Villa, winners of the Europa League last term, kick off from one of the early games against Club Brugge. And having missed out on the European Athletic Championships in Birmingham in the summer due to a hamstring injury sustained at the National Championships, Charlene Maudsley is set to make her return to the track in Italy tonight. The tip woman is among a number of Irish set to compete in Rovereto, with the women's 400 metres due on track just after 7:30. And Corkman Aaron Hill is on the bays in action at the English Open in Brentwood today. He's taking on China's Zhu Zi in a best of 7 frame encounter, while Ronnie O'Sullivan has announced that he's withdrawing from the international championship that's set to take place in China at the end of October.
1: Thanks, Siobhan, and that's the news this Tuesday lunchtime. Patter Carney was on sound, our broadcast coordinator was Emily Hurley, the editor was Moira Hannan. Stay tuned for Liveline. It's up next with Kieran Cudahy, from me, Rachel English, and the rest of the team on the News at One. Have a good afternoon.
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Good afternoon. You are very welcome to Liveline. 087-484-8888 is the WhatsApp number to send messages. That's the best way to do it. You can send emails to liveline@rte.ie. Or as always, give me a call on 0818-715-815. Especially if you're somebody who gets up early for work in the morning. Actually, sorry, very early, I think, was the language used. This was Simon Harris, the Taoiseach, speaking at a business breakfast yesterday. He suggested that the government wants in the upcoming budget to help those who get up very early for work in the morning. Pretty much the same language as Leo Varadkar way back when he was Minister for Social Protection. The Taoiseach went on to say, people who work hard need to get ahead, not just get by. Now, I think what the Taoiseach there has done is inadvertently sum up all of the different people we've heard from on Liveline in recent

0: months on cost of living issues, because I've lost count of the amount of people who've gotten in touch with us on those numbers here in this show to talk about how they did everything they were supposed to do. And maybe this is you listening. You worked hard in school, you got a job or a qualification or a trade, or you went to college and you've been working hard ever since. You're not flashing the cash, you're not spending it on silly things, and at the end of the month you've got absolutely nothing left. You are treading water, you're on the hamster wheel, you're basically just about keeping afloat and no prospect of things improving. In fact, with everything getting more expensive, things are steadily getting worse and you're working harder than ever. So that's the sentiment that we've had on this show, and I think it's the sentiment that Simon Harris tapped into when he said people who work hard need to get ahead, not just get by. So he made those comments in the context of the budget. So here's the question for people today. Simple question. It's a broad question, but it's a simple one. In that budget, in the upcoming budget, what could the government do to make your life easier? What could they do? And it could be anything. It could be tax bans, tweaking tax bans. I think that's what Simon Harris himself favours. It could be tax credits, increased tax credits for people. It could be making childcare cheaper. They've long promised they were going to make it cheaper. In fact, they were going to make it almost free. That stalled. It could be energy credits. They say they're not coming back, but there's a winter of discontent coming when you look at wholesale gas and electricity prices. It could be something on fuel costs in the here and now. Despite all the government interventions, and there have been government interventions, fuel costs are steadily rising. They've gone back above £2 when you go to the pumps today, largely because Houthi rebels in Yemen bombed oil refineries in Saudi Arabia. I don't know what the Taoiseach or anybody is meant to do about that, but it does mean everybody here is paying more for their fuel. Is that something they should do? Some sort of intervention to make fuel cheaper again. Whatever it is, I don't mind. Think of it this way. On the 7th of October, that's when we find out exactly how the government is spending our money. Remember, it's our money they're spending. Our tax receipts. How they're going to spend that for the year ahead. So that's on the 7th of October. What could they announce that would mean you wake up on the 8th of October happier or more hopeful for the year ahead? So that's the question. And why? And why? 087-484-8888 is the WhatsApp number, as I said, or give me a call on 0818-715-815. We'll stick with the issue of money, but money that's going to be spent before the budget. Money that's going to be spent before this week is out, in fact, because it's been reported we're going to spend about 20 million quid on security for Donald Trump's upcoming visit to Ireland for the Irish Open down at Trump Doon Beg. Bernie Slater is on the line. Bernie, do you think we should be spending this money?
1: I definitely do not. And I would definitely be one individual who would wake up very happy tomorrow morning if the government told me that they were not going to spend 20 million on Mr. Trump's visit to Ireland this weekend. Mr. Trump, I don't understand why we are spending this money. Mr. Trump is coming here in his capacity as owner of Trump International down in Doon Beg. He is not here on a state visit. Our president and our Taoiseach have very kindly and obliged to meet him. They do not have to. He's coming. He owns Doon Beg. The Irish Open is being held there. And I want to know, why are we spending 20 million on security for Mr. Trump in his business entrepreneurship and visit to Ireland?
0: It's not a state visit, but I mean, he is, as you said, he's meeting the Taoiseach, I think, off the plane. He's meeting the Taoiseach in Farmley, and then he's meeting the president in the Auras. So it's, there are official elements to it, to the visit.
1: There are only official elements to it, on my understanding, because Mr. Trump requested these, and we obliged, as the Irish would always do, because we've manners, and said, yes, we will. But my understanding is that Mr. Trump is fitting in our president, our Taoiseach, into his schedule so that he can attend the Irish Open at his golf course.
0: Yeah, but he, you know, you keep saying Mr. Trump, Bernie, but I mean, he is President Trump.
1: He is not here in the capacity

0: of President Trump.
1: But he doesn't stop being the president when he's here to visit his golf. He doesn't stop being the president when he comes to visit his golf course. He's still the president of the United States.
0: He is, but he's not coming here in that capacity. He's coming here as the owner of Trump International, and he's coming here for a little break with his family to go to attend the Irish Open and to present the prize to the winner of the Irish Open.
1: Yeah.
0: And then he's leaving.
1: But
0: I don't understand. Yeah. I understand.
1: It's not
0: that
1: all he's doing,
0: Trump
1: though. He's meeting our head of government and head of state. He's not flying straight to Doombeg.
0: He's not here on a state visit. He's here on a private visit. And he asked them, could he visit them? And they obliged and said yes. But it is not a state visit. It's not official.
1: Yeah, but do we not have an obligation to protect people who visit this country?
0: We have
1: a private capacity.
0: Yes, I understand his position, okay? But in this instance, I feel because he is here in a private capacity, fair enough, get the Gardaí to do all the security and everything like that, but why should the Irish taxpayer pay for it? It's not an official visit. Why shouldn't he or the American economy have to pay for the bill?
1: Because it's the way it's done. I mean, like when the Taoiseach visits Washington, D.C., the Irish taxpayer doesn't pay for any added security that goes with that. We don't foot the bill for the overtime in the Washington, D.C. Police Department.
0: But he just doesn't turn up. It's an official state visit from the Irish government. Mr. Trump has his own business here, and that's the only reason he's coming this weekend, is because the Irish Open has been held at his golf course.
1: Yeah, and that's undeniable. He absolutely would not be coming here this week, the day after 9/11 anniversaries, if it wasn't because Trump Doombeg was hosting the Irish Open. There's no denying that. But it's still he's still the president of the United States when he comes here, even in a private capacity. You know, he still holds that office, and is there not an obligation we have to the holder of the office, regardless of what we think of the person?
0: I didn't make any comment about the individual, okay? But I just want to say, what kind of a precedent are we setting if we allow somebody who just wants to come over here, okay, be it the president? Does that mean that every president from every country, every time there's somebody wants to come and visit, we have to foot the bill for their security? We're only a small little nation.
1: Yeah.
0: You're talking about there what's going to happen in the budget. People are struggling. There's going to be the winter of discontent. And we're spending over 20 million.
1: Yeah, but you say setting a precedent. I suspect precedent has already been set. I mean, you know, Prince Charles was visiting his pal, the Duke of Devonshire, down in West Waterford. I mean, local Gardaí would be made aware of that, and some Gardaí would be working overtime, and we would be footing the bill for it.
0: We didn't pay over 20 million.
1: No, it wouldn't be that much. But I mean, the precedent is set, has been set long ago. I mean, this has happened. This is not the first time something like this has happened. You know, and Gardaí would work. It wouldn't cost that much in the past, but maybe that's a reflection of the kind of the world we live in today and the nature of Donald Trump as president and the polarizing opinions that he attracts and the fact that there have been a couple of assassination attempts made on him.
0: Well, that's the risk he takes with the job, and it's the risk that everybody who goes into that position takes.
1: Yeah.
0: So, you know, I mean, if you don't like the kitchen, get out. So I can't say anything like that. And with regards to King Charles coming here, had I actually known that that was what he was here for, was to visit his cousin.
1: Well, I don't think he does anymore, but I think when he was Prince Charles, you know, there would be reports every now and then that he was down in West Waterford.
0: Yeah, well, to be honest with you, Kieran, had I realised that, I would have been ringing Liveline then too and saying, what are we paying that bill for?
1: Yeah. Bernie, I don't think we should be. You stay with us. 0818 715 815. If people want to join the conversation, people who agree with Bernie or people who disagree and think we should be footing this bill, by all means, get in touch with every of you. And Mairead is on the line as well.

0: Mairead, how do you think we should approach this visit?
1: Right, so hi, Ciarán, how's it going?
0: Good.
1: Well, I tell you, when I heard, we were listening last week and listening to some of the ideas about, you know, what to do and should we protest or not. Fact is, he's coming, the bill's going to be there, the bill's going to be paid, and he had to be protected. Yes, it's a, you know, it's a non-official invitation and all of that, but it's happening. So I guess the idea of maybe, you know, we say as a community, in our own communities, in towns, villages and streets, that we think about maybe a gathering of opposition. And that would be a simple, peaceful case of standing in each of our streets with our backs to the road. And that's demonstrating, and I use the word demonstrating, but I mean it in a very peaceful way. That's to say, look, you're not welcome here. We don't welcome the visit. We don't welcome your policies. We don't agree with this sort of the inflammatory policies you have, the disrespect for the people, the globe, the economy, and all of those things. And yes, you're here, and yes, you're in the country, and yes, you're doing business down in Clare, and you're there for a reason. But we oppose it.
0: Yeah.
1: And the opposition is a simple, peaceful turning our backs on this visit.
0: I suspect he won't travel through much of Ireland. He'll travel over.
1: No,
0: it.
1: And that's of course. And Ciarán, the point is that it wouldn't matter whether he was or he wasn't. You know, yes, in when Obama was here and Kennedy and all of those other US presidential visits, you had the cavalcades, you had people on the streets waving the flags. That's not what this is about. This is about us in a very peaceful way, just coming to the streets and saying, listen, you know, we know you're not coming through here. That's not the point. And even if you were, you wouldn't be welcome. And that is the point, right? Is that if you were coming to our streets, it wouldn't be a welcome that we were all getting behind. Now, yes, I'm sure there's people who would oppose with my opinion of welcome or not. But I think, you know, with a lot of what we've been hearing in the last couple of days, there's a lot of thought about, no, he's not welcome. And it's not something that we want to get behind in the country.
0: Maybe the one place that he might travel through to some degree, though maybe he won't step foot outside the walls of his resort, is the village in Doonbeg. The lot of people there talking to the media in the last few days about what a positive impact Trump's ownership of the golf course has had on the village there and on the local community and the local economy. So I mean, maybe the one place that it might have an impact is the one place they won't turn their back on Trump.
1: But I mean that's him in the position of him being a businessman in that space and right and a businessman in that area in that village owning the golf course and the hotel that he does. That's not what's being protested about. What's being protested about is him, his policies, his disrespect for people, his disrespect for humanity. That's the opposition, and that's the awareness that this brings. It's not about him as a businessman. Let him do what he's doing in a private capacity.
0: Bernie, you wanted to jump in there?
2: I did, and I agree with Mairead. Let him do what he wants to do in a private capacity. But why should we, as taxpayers, pay, whilst he's doing that in a private capacity, pay a 20 million or more security bill for the man? I don't agree with that.
0: Yeah.
2: And also, I understand that any protesters that are down around Doonbeg, because he'd be going straight from Dublin down to his resort, will be kept a few kilometres away. So he's not even going to see any of that.
1: Yeah.
2: And he's not arriving until Saturday evening, where he's going to play a few holes of golf himself, and then he's going to see the final on Sunday, do the presentation, and he's leaving. So with regards to him bringing business to the area.
0: Yeah.
2: The hotel is in business, as I understand, over 25 years. It's been through good times, it's been through bad times, and Donald Trump decided to purchase it as an entrepreneur, and he's well within his rights to do that. And this year, because the Irish Open travels around, and be aware, the Irish Open is in this country since 1927. It's not a new phenomenon.
0: Yeah.
2: It's gone through hiccups itself, but since 1975, it has had numerous sponsors. And every year, it travels around and picks a different golf course. And this year, Doonbeg was approached. And in fairness to Trump, he did have to pay. And, for example, he had to make the first

0: hole and the 18th hole and a few other holes. He had to improve them. He has to bring it up to championship level.
1: Yeah.
0: So he has put some money into it. But the prize money is just over 5 million euros. So this is not somebody who needed Donald Trump to be at the helm.
1: Yeah.
0: This is an organisation that's very profitable, and just it is in Ireland, and Doombeg happens to be a golf club that they picked.
1: Yeah.
0: They try to give it to as many people as they can as they go around from year to year.
1: Yeah. But
0: so why my argument is still
1: why are we paying?
0: Why are we paying for a private?
1: Because he's president of America.
0: No,
1: I'm not being clear, but that's the answer. Because we're paying for it because he's the president of the United States. That's why.
0: If he was the president, if he, yeah, sorry, if he was on a state visit in his capacity.
1: But again, I know, I know, and I appreciate you said you would have complained about the others if you knew about them. But we pay for security costs for visiting heads of states, even in private capacity. We like there were security costs that have come with Charles and Camilla visiting Ireland as private citizens. There were security costs that came with Harry and Meghan visiting in Ireland as private citizens. I was looking through the Garda report. In 2024, we had visiting heads of state from China, Egypt, Vietnam, Kosovo, Trinidad and Tobago, Spain, Italy, Moldova and Luxembourg. And they weren't all official state visits, but the Gardaí covered the security costs and there was an overtime bill for all of that and we all paid for it. So we do it all the time.
0: You know,
1: and Bernie, every other country does it too.
0: Well, you've opened up my eyes. That's all I can say. I can't believe that we spend that much money on dignitaries coming here. And you can just come and we foot the bill.
1: But everyone else does too. It's what would you call it? Diplomatic protocol. Is that the, you know, it's the thing
0: yes.
1: that's done. There's no rule. We could turn around and say to Donald Trump and his administration, we're not paying for any of this overtime. If you want any security, you have to pay for it. But it's the done thing.
0: No, they all came and he is not here as a diplomat. He is here in a private capacity this time to attend the Irish Open.
1: Mm.
0: And we should not be footing the bill.
1: And there's people getting in touch in absolute agreement with you. So I'm just posing the question. So 0818715815, by the way, if people want to join in like Mairead did. But Bernie, imagine we didn't. Say we said, you know what, this is egregious. There's a cost of living crisis. We're wondering how we're going to spend all our money next year and make life more enjoyable for people. And bearable for people. We're not spending this money. And something happened. Somebody took a shot at Donald Trump. Imagine the diplomatic and political and economic fallout for Ireland as a country. If it turned out actually Ireland decided to go on a solo run and throw diplomatic protocol out the window and said they weren't going to cover security.
0: No, Ciarán, I am not saying that he doesn't have to have security. What I'm saying is, as I said at the beginning of the conversation, that by all means the guards can give all the security that they want, but we should not foot the bill for it. Either Donald Trump paid for it or the Americans pay for it, but we shouldn't pay for it.
1: Yeah, but again, how would that work if we say we're not paying for it? You know, effectively, if we say we're not paying for it and they don't, then he doesn't get the security and then it's what, Irish citizens?
0: No, if you say we didn't provide the security, it's like...
1: But what, we just send an invoice to them? I mean, they're not going to pay it. And the guards still have to be paid.
0: Yeah, correct. And why shouldn't Donald Trump or his country pay for this private visit?
1: Well, this is a serious question, Bertie. How do you think his administration will react to an invoice from An Garda Síochána to cover all the overtime? Do you think they'll pay it?
2: That's not going to happen.
0: That they'd be honourable enough to pay it. We provided the security. You enter into a contract.
1: Yeah.
0: If we're not going to provide the security, then it's Donald Trump's decision as to whether he wants to come or he doesn't want to come. He can provide his own security, which I believe he has some with him.
1: Yeah, but providing his own security. Now, in reality, what that means is US police officers and Secret Service people roaming around the streets of Ireland, policing Irish citizens. I don't want that. Do you want that?
0: No, but if they want to, they can.

0: protect him. Same as way as when he goes to a rally in America, the whole place isn't all done over and his bodyguards are there beside him, so he can have his bodyguards beside him.
1: Yeah, but there are security cordons that extend kilometres away from the venues of those rallies. Are you really suggesting that we would have that in Ireland that would be populated by US security personnel?
0: My problem, if he was here on a state visit, my biggest problem is he's on a non-state visit and we are paying 20 million plus for that man to enjoy his weekend with his family at the Irish Open at his own resort. Nothing to do with his presidency.
1: 0818 715 815, as I say, is the number. If you want to send a message on WhatsApp, voice notes as well, 0874848888. Michael is on the line. Michael, do you think we should be spending this money on security for Donald Trump's visit?
2: Yes, I do, yeah.
1: Why?
2: Well, we don't want to have another JFK scenario. What are we going to do? Let him out in the country and let everybody shoot at him? So that's ridiculous. It's not Donald Trump. He's the President of the United States. That's who we're guarding. We're not guarding Trump, really. He just happens to be in the office. Well, and I like Trump. He's a doer, you know. He's a comedian, really. He's full of jokes. And he lies through his teeth all the time, but he's the President of the United States, so he should be respected.
1: And do you think that's a possibility, that people would take pot shots at him?
2: Listen, he was shot at 3 times in America. And if he went down to West Clare, he'd definitely get shot.
1: Really? Did they not love him in West Clare? Did they not love him down in West Clare?
2: Yeah, but there'd be a lot of people from outside the area, you know, Limerick, a lot of Goyers in Limerick, you know, they'd probably...
1: That is a sweeping statement to make about the good people of Limerick. First of all, there's Goyers in every corner of the country, that's what you want to call them. Not just there. The idea that some young lad tear away in Limerick is going to wander out of the city down towards Doombeg and shoot Donald Trump is a bit far-fetched, isn't it?
2: Well, we have to guard him, right? If he was assassinated or anything like that, the country would be destroyed. We would lose all of America. We'd make sure of ourselves, actually, because we'd show that we couldn't protect the President of the United States.
1: Mm.
2: Which, you know, I'm joking about Limerick, but we have to guard him. There's no joke.
0: I never said we didn't have to guard him. I just said we shouldn't have to foot the bill.
2: Yeah, well, we have to foot the bill. Who's going to pay it? He's not going to pay it.
0: Well, he should.
2: Like, listen. This year and all,
0: he was shot in America.
2: We've taken in 30 billion tax from the American companies here just this year alone. And this 20 million is only a pittance. We'd lose all that business if anything happened to Donald.
0: No, you're right. Donald Trump is doing his best to encourage Google and Facebook and all of those to bring their business back to America.
2: So yeah, but he's right. We'd do the same. We'd do the same. We'd all the business abroad. Abroad, whatever they call themselves.
1: But Michael, what do you say though to the central point of Bernie's argument, which is that he's not visiting as President of the United States. He's going down to his own holiday resort to a private golf tournament.
2: He can't separate himself from the fact that he's president. He can't be a private citizen 1 minute and a president the other. He's a president. He can't step out of that scene. He can't turn into a private citizen.
1: But there is a difference between a private visit and a state visit, and this isn't an official state visit.
2: But there's no difference. We still have to guard him. If he was on a private visit here, we'd still have to guard him. He's too important, you know.

0: why are the, this is digressing now, but if they did, if those companies didn't want to have their headquarters in this country, they wouldn't be here. They would leave tomorrow if that's what they wanted to do. It suits them to be here in Ireland. But I'm not going to go down that road because that's a wholly, totally different argument.
1: Yeah, but I'd say without the specifics, yeah, I think the point Michael is making, and it's the question I put to you, is there about the fallout were anything to happen to him when he were here, if we let something happen to him, that there would be economic fallout.
0: But that, I'm not saying that to protect the man. I'm just talking about...
2: JFK is dead 60 years. It's still reverberating. You know.
1: What's JFK got to do with this?
2: He was assassinated.
1: Yeah.
0: Not in Ireland.
2: In Dallas in 1963. So what do you think we should do with Trump?
1: But no, I know he was, but I'm not sure what's that got to do with the price of spuds.
2: If Donald Trump got assassinated or hurt, it would never be forgiven. The Americans would probably come over here and bomb us. I don't know what to do, but anyway.
1: Let me bring in Breida, who's on the line as well. Breida, do you think we should be spending this money on Trump security costs?
3: Yes, we should. At the moment, the government is talking about reducing tax for the people who get up early and for the workers in this country. Now, he wouldn't be able to be given a reduction in tax only for every year foreign investment companies in this country and pay their taxes, and it is the pot of gold for this country every year. Now, if people are going to be angry and turning their backs on Mr. Trump, it shows, that's really, to my mind, is very disrespectful. And Mr. Trump, being who he is, could say, come on, American companies, come back to America and I will charge you no tax. That could happen because Mr. Trump can do anything. He has the power to do it. He is the president of America. He was elected by the people of America. Now, I'm in my 80s and I have been a PAYE worker. Mm. And this morning, as you know, getting older, getting rid of all the old papers you have collected. And what I came across this morning was PAYE notice to employees. Now, after the tax-free allowances, which were very small at that time, I would like to say the first 1,550 tax at 26%, the next 2,800 at 38.5%, the next 2,000 at 49.5%, the next 2,000 at 60.5%, the next 2,000 at 71.5% and 77% on the balance of taxable income. That's what, and we old people, we paid our taxes, yeah, with small tax-free allowances. We did not grumble. We did not go on air and talking and whinging and I want this and I want that and I want this and I want it now. I am sick and tired. And that's what I'm listening to. I'm so sad because I'll soon be dying, but I'm very sad to see the Irish people like that.
1: That we're being overtaxed?
3: No. And to see the Irish people giving out about Mr. Trump coming to Ireland and giving out about paying this 20 million for security, yeah, we wouldn't have the money to give it to him only for foreign investment companies in this country. Many of them Americans have given us a pot of gold in tax receipts every year, yeah, and we should bear that in mind.
1: But Breida, the reason that we've got that pot of gold is because they're exploiting our tax system so that they don't have to pay much tax. I mean, they're not doing it for the good of our health.
3: We're not here to judge.
1: I'm not judging. Breida, I'm not judging them, but I just the way you present it as if they've kind of done this charitable act for us. I mean, they're here so that they can pay bigger dividends to their shareholders at the end of the year. That's the only reason they're here. And you said if anything happened, Donald Trump, or he's upset, he'd say to those companies, come back to America.
3: He could. He can't do anything.
1: He's been saying that since he took office. come back to America.
0: And
1: come
0: they,
1: back to

0: Well,
1: he wants none of those companies.
0: Look, all I can say is the Pope Francis came to Ireland and it was terrible the way he was treated. And that's that. But anyway, he was an innocent man coming in here. And I'll tell you something. I can't understand how people are just giving out about things like that. There are lot of problems everywhere. Lot of other countries in worse problems than we have. And I think we have a lot of Irish people in America. And we should just show respect. That's all I say. It doesn't matter if it costs us 20 million. I don't care what anyone say. We need foreign investment. Don't be talking to me about those are exploiting this, exploiting that. I hate listening to that. It's all about economics. You should need to study that. And everybody should study economics. And that's all I can say.
1: And Breeda,
0: I hope that people don't start turning their back on him and just protesting.
1: That was Mairead's suggestion, I think. Listen, we have to take a quick break. Before we go to it, Breeda, how was Pope Francis treated badly when he was here?
0: I'm not going to go into it now. And that's it. He was an innocent man coming in here, and that's that. He didn't get the welcome he did. And that's that. He did apologise for the things that went wrong. I mean, as we all know, I watch it's all about people, children being adopted, and all of those were there, and they objected and all this. But I actually watch television a lot. I watch all the long-lost families, and it was the same system in America. I mean, it's, you know, long-lost family are on Virgin Media programs, actually. I think one was on last Sunday. And, you know, the mother and baby homes were there, same thing, the same in Australia, the same in America. It was the same system. It wasn't anything to do with the church. It was all to do with society at the time.
1: Okay, we'll take a break. Back in a moment.
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1: 0818 715 815, the number if you want to get in touch. Bernie got in touch with us to say it was egregious the state was paying 20 million quid to cover the security costs of Donald Trump's upcoming visit. And Nora is on the line. Nora, you're welcome to the show. Do you think we should be spending this money?
12: No, I don't. And I think that we are welcoming somebody who, thanks to his being elected president, managed to avoid corruption charges. There are already court cases pending. he presides over a corrupt administration. But that aside, if he wants to come and visit his private property in Ireland, he could have done so quietly. He could have just come, and yes, guards would have been needed. I'm sure there would have, a level of security would have been needed, but he could have done that. I mean, this man isn't even attending the 25th anniversary of 9/11 in New York because he wasn't allowed to make a speech there. He is a narcissist, and the government is pandering to him. They've arranged a meeting with our president. The Taoiseach is going to meet him when he comes off whatever airplane he comes off. I don't know if it's the one he was gifted by Qatar or not.
1: I think it is. I think he's coming here in the Qatari Air Force One, yeah.
12: Yeah, and I mean, you know, and then our Taoiseach is going to him. And, you know, this is all about publicity for him. He'll smile for the cameras. I mean, let's not forget what's happening in America at the moment. There are detention centres, which are the equivalent of concentration camps, that he's running, and most of it has been overseen by his cronies. There are private contractors that are policing these, private contractors to bring in the food, private contractors probably administering whatever punishments and everything else that are happening. You know, the geopolitical situation since this man took office has disimproved. And one could argue why he chose to bomb Iran. Did it coincide with further releases from the Epstein files? I don't know. But he has a man in charge of his Department of Justice who previously was his personal lawyer and who arranged for Ghislaine Maxwell to be moved to a less secure prison. We are pandering and, you know, honouring. I mean, whatever people are saying about, you know, disrespecting the president, you know, the presidency of the United States, who more has done, who has done more to disrespect it? I mean, he has bulldozed the East Wing because he decided he wanted a ballroom. Seemingly it was wanted for the last 100 years. Old and all as he is, he wasn't around 100 years ago. But, you know, it's all about him, and we're just pandering. I mean,
1: now, well, I guess, look, the various push. He and his administration would say they're not corrupt. Now, despite kind of him having been convicted on kind of felony charges for falsifying business records and a court in New York and a civil case having found him liable for fraud, he would say he's not corrupt. He is going to a 9/11 memorial. He's going to the Pentagon. The Pentagon was attacked, as well.
12: Yeah. Living presidents are going to New York, because he wouldn't be allowed to speak. He chose to stay in the Pentagon.
1: And in terms of... I mean, in terms of his behaviour in office, there'd be an argument that kind of irrespective of the man in the office, because of the office, we have to provide that security, that's the diplomatic protocol.
12: He has chosen to come. He has chosen to visit a private and have his, you know, I don't see why we should expend so much money. Yeah. We have over 17,000 people homeless.
1: Yeah.
12: What could 20 million do?
1: But money's not the problem there. We've got literally billions of euro sitting in rainy day funds.
12: Like 20, we also have a huge national debt, Kieran.
1: No, I know we do, but 20 million, it's more the principle of it. And I appreciate, people are perfectly entitled to say we shouldn't spend it, but it's the principle of it. We're not short of 20 million quid, remarkable not as that seems.
12: Is it principles and integrity are for sale then?
1: Of providing basic security costs for a visiting head of state, even in a private capacity. And I said this to Bernie, we've done it in the past for Charles and Camilla a few times. We did it for Harry and Meghan when they came here privately. We've done it for heads of state of other governments when they've come here as private citizens.
12: Well, call it a hunch, but there wasn't the closure of streets that's going to happen in Dublin to accommodate this. There wasn't that number of guards needed for security. And it's certainly...
1: No, but that's a reflection...

0: that's not a reflection
1: million.
0: Of the principal, though. That's just a reflection of the importance of the office and the threat that comes with it. I mean, the fact is, when Charles and Camilla came here privately, there was Garda overtime and we footed the bill. Yeah. And when Donald Trump is coming here privately, there'll be Garda overtime and we're going to foot
1: yeah,
0: the bill.
1: Yeah, and I don't know the numbers. I don't know the numbers or the amounts involved, but I can't think, and I don't know in history, has there been a greater threat at the moment. I mean, this is the man who went in to Venezuela and, you know, kidnapped the president. He's bombing boats. He has a minister or a secretary of defense, well, they call it now the War Department, you know, bombing. It's almost like playing video games. People are being slaughtered.
0: Yeah.
1: Do you know what I mean? And whatever you're saying about, yes, you know, we should honour the, you know, and their our allies and everything else. And I'm very glad you made the point about, you know, the presence of American companies in Ireland. I mean, they get favourable tax treatment. Let's face it, there wouldn't have been an Apple case before there was favourable tax treatment. Do you know what I mean? They're benefiting. There's no way they would be coming here just for, you know, just to help the locals.
0: So would you
1: you know
0: prefer, Nora,
1: saying?
0: He wasn't coming here at all?
1: Yes, I would.
0: Well, do you think we should mount some form of protest? Mairead suggested people turning their backs. We had other people on the show last week talking about kind of staying indoors, mounting physical protests, doing something.
1: I would almost be inclined that everybody just stay indoors and not even go to look at him, because, I mean, he can manipulate images. We've found that out over the period he's been in office, first and second.
0: Yeah.
1: You know, he could manipulate images to have it that people were out. Do you know what I mean?
0: No, yeah. Let me bring Breida back in.
1: Anyway, but thank you. Thank you.
0: Nora, thank you. Nora, Breida, I know you were listening to Nora. What do you think of her argument?
2: Well, sure, look, I'm a Christian, and I think like a Christian, and that's my answer.
0: Do you mind explaining what you mean by that?
2: Well, if people do harm, we all know they do harm, but, you know, try and respect each other, you know, that's all I would think, and Mr. Trump is not doing that. Why aren't the people in America out marching over that? And it's a different story in America. He is the president of America. He was elected. Mm. And what he does, he does. And that's nothing we can do about it. But, I mean, I'm thinking of my own country and the future. I am a mother. I am a grandmother. So that is why. I think we have to think of our country, what is good for the country.
0: And you think it's the best thing for our country is to put our best foot forward for Donald Trump?
2: Is to show respect no matter what.
0: Okay. Tom is on the line as well, been listening to all of this.
2: I have to go now. Okay.
0: We'll let you go, Breida. Thank you very much. 0818715815. Like Breida, if you want to get in touch. Tom, what do you think?
3: Good afternoon. I would just like to ask one question, and the lady previous to me has already asked it, but I would like to ask, on the anniversary, on the weekend of the anniversary of the 25th year since the murder and terrorism that destroyed the Twin Towers and the Pentagon and the aircraft that was crashed into the field in Pennsylvania, why is the President of the United States coming to a golf tournament in Ireland? I can't understand why the President of the United States is not remaining in his country to commemorate the 25th anniversary
0: He's
3: going to be there for about half an hour having a chit-chat with a couple of people before he jumps onto his 747 to fly into Ireland. He's leaving the United States on the 11th of September. He'll be here for the full weekend.
0: Mm.
3: This is the 25th anniversary of the greatest disaster ever to hit the United States.
0: Yeah. But he's going to the Pentagon Memorial.
3: Right, he's going to the Pentagon. What? Whereas there was plenty of people killed in the Pentagon, God rest them. What in God's name? Why isn't he going to the memorial in New York?
0: Because he wasn't allowed to make a speech.
3: We're over two and a half, nearly 3,000 American people were killed.
0: Yeah, I think

0: going. No, well,
1: the question.
0: He's not going because he wasn't allowed to make a speech, apparently.
1: I don't know about that. I don't know. I don't know much about Donald Trump. I have no particular interest in the man. But I would like to know what the hell the American president, the president of the United States, on the 25th anniversary of the greatest terrorist attack in the United States, in which over 3,000 people, men, women, and children, by the way, died. I mean, from what I remember, there was two small children on one of the aircraft that slammed into the towers.
0: Yeah.
1: There was a number of children killed in these things.
0: And Tom, it's
1: doing,
0: and a number of Irish people, and God knows how many Irish Americans as well amongst them.
1: Absolutely,
0: Tom, it's a fair question. He is going to the Pentagon. He's not going to New York. Every other living president will be gone to New York, but. By all accounts, he's going to stroll down the road to the fence. Yeah, he wanted to give a speech. We'll be back in a moment.
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0: And Claire is on the line 0818 715815 for anybody else listening who wants to get in touch. Claire, have you been watching The Traitors?
8: I have, Ciarán.
0: Are you enjoying it?
8: Moderate.
0: Okay, moderate in bits. Well, let's talk about the bits that you haven't enjoyed. So, okay. What for people who aren't watching, what happened Sunday night?
8: So there were sheep were used as part of the entertainment.
0: So this was a trial where the contestants were in a field and had to do what exactly with the sheep?
8: They were given pictures of sheep to some of the team members, and the other team member had to go out and try and identify the name of the sheep that had that particular face. So
0: okay.
8: There were guys running around shouting and screaming, there was cameras, there was all this stuff going on, and these sheep are in the middle of that. These sheep are already in poor condition and they're just being used for fun. It was really sad, and it's like there was no concern for the animals' experience and their welfare, and it sends the message that it doesn't matter how animals are treated. I mean, did you hear any of the contestants saying, like, let's not do this, it must be frightening for the sheep? No. All these people running around in all directions at the sheep and shouting, and the yo with the shield. So sheep are herd animals. So this poor creature was isolated, cornered, and had guys running at it. And it needed to get back to the flock, because that's what herd animals need to do to feel safe. So it was absolutely afraid. You know, I know we can't, you know, we are very arrogant as humans to think that we know what animals are experiencing, but in this particular case, this animal was afraid. Also, like, they were in poor condition, so loads of them had dung all around their tails. The chance of them having maggots eaten their flesh, quite high. They were thin. One of them was very lame. I don't know whether she was lane before this event.

0: event or whether she was injured during it. Either way, not okay.
1: Now, we have a statement from RTE and Kite Entertainment. Kite Entertainment, the company that make The Traitor. So they, unsurprisingly, Claire, they dispute a lot of that. The welfare of the sheep involved was taken very seriously. They say the use of sheep in this challenge was carefully considered by Kite Entertainment, with appropriate measures put in place to ensure their welfare and minimise any potential distress. The mission took place on a working farm and the animals were handled by experienced personnel, and the production followed relevant animal welfare requirements and guidance during filming. So they would, well, they contest, I guess, everything you say. They say the sheep are in good condition and the sheep are well treated, and that there are animal welfare requirements and there is guidance for doing this type of thing, and they followed all of that.
0: Okay, so did you see the video of the sheep limping?
1: I watched, I didn't notice, but that's not to say it didn't happen. I watched the episode on Sunday night, all right. Maybe it's my cold heart. I wasn't really put out by it, I have to say.
0: Okay, well, that maybe is your cold heart. Or maybe it's because you've been trained to not care. Like, we are trained to not care. This is partly what this program does. It's training us not to care.
1: I don't think traitors are training us not to care about animals. I think they were just...
0: Well, we're showing animals being stressed. And if the people who are, say, they're in charge of welfare say that this is all okay, then that is training us not to care. If you put a small child into a room with an apple and a rabbit, right? If that child plays with the apple and eats the rabbit, I'll give you 10 grand. We are taught to not care. We are taught to eat animals.
1: Yeah.
0: Children don't naturally want to harm animals.
1: Yeah, I'm sure that's true. I mean, I'd have a lot of questions about the child that strokes the apple and then eats the rabbit.
0: That's what I mean. They won't. It won't happen.
1: Yeah.
0: Because that's not what we are.
1: But this sounds like a broader point. This isn't necessarily about traitors. It's about the fact that we raise animals in effectively glorified cages so that we can slaughter them and consume their carcasses.
0: Yeah, okay, let's come back to their saying that the animal's welfare was fine. So are they saying it's okay to have dung around the tail? Are they saying it's okay to have lame animals made run around a field? They are.
1: Well, no, I think they would contest that any of the animals were hurt, is what they would say. And as for dung around the tail, I mean, I know you grew up in a working farm, I didn't, but I assume that at any given time there's going to be some dung around the tail of some animals.
0: Yes, but this is a lot.
1: Yeah.
0: And even though the tails had been, they'd been mutilated, most of them had their tails removed, still around the tail area there was a lot of dung.
1: Yeah. It could have been dirt. Could it have been muck from the field?
0: Well, I think I really hoped you maybe would have looked at the clips I sent you, because they're very clear. So it shows the backside of a load of sheep, and they are, with one exception.
1: Yeah, there's dirt, but they're sheep out in a field. I mean, they're not going to be pristine.
0: No, I'm not talking about pristine. I'm talking about not having... We've bred these. Wild animals don't have dung around their tails. We've bred these animals. And we feed them a certain way.
1: Sorry, Claire, you're criticising kind of animal husbandry there and kind of selective breeding that goes back hundreds of years.
0: Mm-hmm. Yeah.
1: Yeah, which is a fair criticism, but what that's got to do with the traitors?
0: They're saying, okay, whatever about however the condition of the animals, right? If you are putting animals under stress, additional stress. Now, they said they minimised it, but like that's still exposing them to more than they would be.
1: Yeah.
0: Like, it's unnecessary. It's just not necessary.
1: But if are sheep not used to being kind of hived off from the herd like that fairly regularly? I mean,
0: the way the one that was used for the shield was isolated, cornered, and guys coming at it. That's not how you would bring a yo in if you needed to bring a yo in. You'd bring her in with the other yos into a pen, and then you'd have proper handling equipment. At least this is what you should be doing. So no, you wouldn't be isolating, cornering, and going at her with the other guys.
1: But if you needed just a single yo, I mean, you might bring them in with the yos, but you'd eventually, within that pen, you'd have to separate that yo from the others.
0: Yeah, but that's very true. Still got the other yos close by.
1: Yeah. But they weren't that far away in the field, were they?

0: in The Traitors?
1: Well, I think you should watch it again, Kevin. Like, seriously.
0: You know, I did, and I appreciate it. I'm not going to change your mind. I'm not sure you're going to change mine. I watched it and I didn't think the sheep looked too bothered by it. Most of the time they were just grazing.
1: Yeah, which means they were hungry. So despite all the stuff going on around them, whenever they got a chance, whenever they weren't being chased, the heads were down. Those animals were thin as well.
0: Like, sheep graze.
1: And you're saying... sheep won't. If they're full and they're cured.
0: Claire, did you tell me you see an image of a sheep grazing and you immediately think that sheep is obviously malnourished if it's eating food?
1: No. They were thin, that's what I was saying. They were in poor condition. The chances of them having worms. Do you know what percentage of animals in Ireland have parasites in them?
0: I don't know.
1: Okay, about 50% of herds have flocks. Have parasites.
0: Okay.
1: This parasites cause pain, lethargy, feeling unwell, anemia, like liver fluke, gastrointestinal roundworms, all that stuff. Those sheep did not look healthy.
0: Yeah. Well, listen, again, all I can say is I can repeat what RT and Kite Entertainment said, which was that the welfare of the sheep was taken very seriously and it was on a working farm and the animals were handled by experienced personnel, and they say that there are animal welfare requirements and guidelines, and all of those were followed during filming, and there were measures put in place to ensure their welfare and minimise any potential distress. So that's what they had to say. But you weren't the only person, Claire. I mentioned, I think, to Oliver yesterday, Bernadette Riley, who had similar concerns about sheep being used in that episode of The Traitor. So you're not alone on that front. Back in a moment.
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4: I can't believe the support I've actually received over the last few years. 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
0: Now, we had mentioned earlier on the show of the anniversary, the 25th anniversary of 9/11 upcoming this Friday. Well, Liveline on the day is going to be broadcasting from New York to commemorate what happened that day 25 years ago and all those who lost their lives. When the first plane struck that North Tower back in 2001, it happened at 8:46 a.m. New York time, 1:46 Irish time. It was Liveline that broke the news to the Irish people that a plane had hit the Twin Towers, and it played out over the airwaves over the next few hours. Ultimately, almost 3,000 people killed, 18 of whom Irish citizens, and countless more of Irish heritage, including huge amounts of the FDNY and the NYPD who were first on the scene. Like I say, we're going to be there, Liveline, this Friday in New York, honouring the memory of those who lost their lives, talking to people who were in the towers when the

0: plane struck and managed to get out, the family of those who didn't manage to get out and others deeply impacted by that life-changing day. One of those families are the McHugh family, and Patrick and Anne-Marie McHugh, they're from Tuam and they emigrated to the States from Galway. Anne-Marie went to New York, Patrick settled in Sacramento. Anne-Marie worked in the South Tower, and she was one of those 2,977 who never made it out. Patrick, you are very, very welcome to Liveline. Before we talk about Anne-Marie, about Anne-Marie as a person, can you tell me a little bit about your experience of that day of 9/11/2001?
1: It was, I could just describe it as otherworldly, you could almost describe it as. I was into work early. At the time, I was a supervisor, and I was had a deadline to get some reviews done. And all of a sudden, people are walking into where I was working and saying, "Did you hear about New York?" And I'm going, "What? What about New York?" You know, and because I got in, it was 9 a.m. New York time, so I was in quite early before, you know, and so I started to hear the news, and then I had heard that my sister had moved from the North Tower where the first attack had been, and she had moved jobs, and I thought, oh, maybe I was very concerned like a few months, but then I found out that she had just moved to the South Tower, which was also, of course, attacked. And, you know, when I found that out from my mother, then I knew, we've got a situation here. I was expecting to hear, hopefully she had got out. I didn't hear that news. And then that started. I could only describe it as, you know, surreal type of living, waiting, well, what's going to happen? And then I waited for news and then got the first plane I could to New York City, yeah.
0: And when you got to New York from Sacramento, were you still of the mind that you were going to find your sister, to possibly rescue your sister? Or what did you think was waiting for you?
1: That was the hope, because it was a week and a half after, is right after flights had been approved. But when we were flying in, and it was a very empty flight, I'll say that, I could see that the city looked like a war zone. There were still pillars of smoke coming out, and was like, wow, who could survive this? And later on, I had the company, she had moved to Eurobrokers, and some of her co-workers had got out of the attack, and they had explained that it looked, you know, they're in tears, so it looked that was about 2 or 3 days after, that it was unlikely we'd ever see Anne alive again.
0: So did you ever find out, either from those workers or from anybody else, how it was they got out and Anne didn't get out?
1: Well, it was one of those stories. You see, there was an announcement in the second tower. When the attack happened, everybody started to go down the stairs to evacuate. And there was an announcement which said what's impacting is in the other tower. And Anne was with these colleagues going down the stairwells. And then after that announcement, she left. And then that was the last they saw of her. So it was one of those situations where she maybe forgot something at her desk, or she had to get something done, or she wanted to take the elevator down the rest of the way. We don't know that, but something prompted her to leave. Those co-workers that she was with evacuating first did escape alive, and she didn't, you know.
0: Oh God, it's one of the, you know, great what-ifs, isn't it, for you and all her family if she kept going. And I remember reading before that her fiancé had even talked about her feeling sick the night before, and she was talking about calling in sick, another, you know, what-if moment. And then, remarkably, I mean, this wasn't her first experience of an attack at the World Trade Center. She was there in 93.
1: No, exactly. That's right. And she went that 90 floors all the way down in that attack. So forward 8 years, you know, she decided a different decision. We don't know why things like that happen, you know?
0: The loss, I'm sure, it left in your life, like in so many people that we're going to be hearing from this week, is it was immeasurable. So tell us a little bit about your sister.
1: Oh, she was just a ball of life. You could just describe her as, you know, and Manhattan was her place. She was the person who, the city that doesn't sleep, she fell into that category right away. She was a person who liked other people, very sociable, and, you know, kind of a little different to me because I lived in New York City myself, and the city that doesn't sleep didn't suit me type of thing, you know. So, yeah, Manhattan was where it fell into her lifestyle. Yeah,
0: and I already mentioned her fiance. I mean, she had a whole life ahead of her. She was going to get married. It was only a month or two after that, wasn't it?
1: Yeah, it was in November, actually. She was going on a destination wedding to Florence, Italy, actually. Wow. And we had all booked her, you know. She was also into art and, you know, math as well, so that she had that combination. You know, it was good for a stockbroker type of thing. And so we were going to go to that, and instead we go to her memorial in October. So that's how life can change very quickly, isn't it?
0: So, you know, as you say, when you get there, you see the smoke coming up and you realize just how unlikely it is that somebody survives. And then, you know, you meet and find some of her co-workers and they've managed to get out and Anne doesn't. Is there still, is there a period of time where you're going around, again, I know this is very morbid, but from hospital to morgue, are you still looking for remains that she may have been taken somewhere, or are you hoping her remains will be found on site?
1: Well, this is the whole thing. Once I had the interview with her co-workers, that idea kind of slipped away. But also, when I went there, the hospitals weren't really, the city was deserted, you know what I mean? And so there wasn't much normal activity going on. There wasn't many people being treated except for inhalation trouble, you know? And there was no new people being brought after those first, you could say, 24 hours, you know what I mean? So, and there was no sign of my sister in those, because it was hot, you know, there was a whole cordon off where people couldn't get to where the actual site was, you know what I mean, for quite a while afterwards, you know?
0: So ultimately, her remains were never found, yes. But how then, you know, in the absence of a kind of a formal funeral in the traditional sense and a body and then a grave to visit, how important is it that you've got ways, your own ways, your family has its ways of remembering her?
1: We had a memorial for my sister. She didn't have remains. Her remains are on the site in New York City where the Twin Towers were. And there's a lovely memorial to the victims of 9/11 there as well. So that's where we did it. And that was in October. We had it in Ireland. And we knew there would be no remains there because there was none found.
0: And can I, so you're going to have to explain actually before I ask how you came to work for them. Who are the TSA?
1: That's the Transportation Security Administration. It was formed in response to the 9/11 attacks, and it was recognized how important it was to have transportation in general, but in particular, air transportation security. And that was the reason why it was formed in response to the 9/11 attack. You know?
0: So this agency that was born of 9/11, you now work for it. Is that right, Patrick?
1: Yes, that's right, yeah.
0: How did that come about? When did it come about?
1: Well, I was interested in doing some part of response or security for such attacks when it happened. But, I mean, my daughter, Sarah, had just been born the same year, April, you know, and Anne had actually gone out to visit her. So this is kind of like, you know, a special moment for me to say she did get to see my daughter who was just born. But I was in a career that was kind of not in that, and I had to pursue what I was doing for providing for the family. I saw the opportunity to be a part of the TSA, to be a transportation security officer, to secure, help secure, because it's a teamwork, the safe skies, you know, and I went on that opportunity.
0: Do you think you would be working for them if not for that family experience of 9/11? That on some level it kind of, one drew you to the other?
1: It was a great motivation, definitely. It's good to be a part of a work that you believe in, and that was a big factor in that. And then, you know, I passed the test. You see, your skill set is in that area. So I pursued it. It's like a position that you just don't, oh, I'd love to do that. And, you know, you have to be skilled at it, you could say, you know what I mean? So it went within there. So then I said, okay, this is nice. But there was always that motivation. I would not like to see another 9/11, you know.
0: How are you going to mark the anniversary this Friday?
1: This Friday is going to be with Mom. She's coming out from Ireland actually on Wednesday, and I'll be spending it, you know, in a quiet way with her as I normally do. I like to pray and meditate, you know, and then just take it nice and easy. Generally not watching any news programs or anything like that, you know what I mean? Because I've seen it, you know, and don't need to refresh that kind of memory.
0: Well, I don't know, should I say, I hope you enjoy the day. It's probably the wrong way, Patrick, but I hope you get something out of it, and spending some time with your mother, that the two of you together get something out of the day, and that you can remember Anne in your own way. Listen, thanks a million for speaking to us.
1: And I appreciate you too, Kieran. Have a wonderful day.
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3: Today's show was produced by Richard Stern. Dave Gibson was on sound. John O'Dowd, our researcher. Louise Duffy's up next. I'll talk to you tomorrow.
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5: So today I ask you, would you like to be in the same room as a 25-time Grammy Award winner, a Rock and Roll Hall of Famer, an Oscar winner, Songwriter Hall of Famer, Motown legend, multi-instrumentalist, person who has sold over 100 million records? I can make that happen for you and a pal today, so stay right where you are. We'll begin the music after the news with Kevin O'Mahony.
6: Thanks, Louise, and good afternoon from the newsroom. The Taoiseach, Micheál Martin, hasn't ruled out a further subsidy for fuel to help combat the rising prices of petrol and diesel. The Fianna Fáil leader was speaking on the second day of his party's annual think-in in Tullamore. Our political correspondent, Barry Lenehan.
7: The lobby group Fuels for Ireland last week claimed diesel prices had risen above €2 a litre in some forecourts, despite the coalition's move to extend excise cuts introduced after April's fuel protests until November. Speaking on RTE's Morning Ireland at the conclusion of his party's pre-Dáil think-in, the Taoiseach didn't rule out a further subsidy for fuel, noting how current prices may represent the new normal with no immediate sense of a reduction in oil prices, even if there is a breakthrough in

0: Ending the war in the Middle East, Micheál Martin said the government would discuss a planned increase in carbon tax, but refused to be drawn on whether that rise will go ahead, with the coalition under pressure to do more to tackle the cost of living. Separately, the Fianna Fáil leader said he would talk to the US President Donald Trump during his visit this weekend about the Middle East and the need for Israel to stop settlements in the West Bank. Barry Lenehan, RTE News, Tullamore.
1: 12 countries, including Britain, Canada and France, have said they would put sanctions on trade with Israeli settlements in the West Bank after increasing attacks by Israeli settlers against Palestinian villagers in the occupied territory. The foreign minister of Ireland, Denmark, Finland, Iceland, Norway, Poland, Portugal, Spain and Sweden said in a joint statement that they also plan to limit trade with the settlements. Ireland and Spain have already taken measures against trade with Israeli settlements. Meanwhile, announcing a ban on goods produced in Israeli settlements in the occupied West Bank, the British Foreign Secretary Ed Miliband has accused the Israeli government of turning a blind eye to the ethnic cleansing of Palestinians.
2: International humanitarian law imposes clear rules for states fighting wars, including to ensure access to food and medical supplies, to avoid mass displacement of civilians, and to avoid the targeting of civilians. Serious and international violations of this law, if proven, amount to war crimes. What has occurred, including the actions of the IDF, have been examined in depth by a number of organisations, including the UN Independent International Commission of Inquiry. The conclusions of these reports represent increasing evidence that war crimes appear to have been committed.
1: The Health Insurance Authority has said the affordability of health insurance is an issue and the market may be at saturation point. New figures from the regulator show that nearly 1,700 fewer people were insured in the second quarter of the year. And now the weather forecast.
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1: Blustery this afternoon with sunny spells and scattered showers, which will be most frequent and possibly prolonged in the north, while parts of the southeast will stay dry. The showers will become more well scattered this evening, with the winds starting to ease. Highest temperatures of 14 to 17 degrees. And that's all from the newsroom for now.
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5: Welcome to the show. Louise with you till 4 o'clock this afternoon. Did you get it? Did you know who I was on about? 25 times Grammy Award winning artist, rock and roll, songwriters, Hall of Fame, inductee. He's done it all. He's Stevie Wonder. Stevie Wonder has announced a big gig. He's going to be in the Three Arena, at the Three Arena, the 1st of November 2026, his 50th anniversary tour, Songs in the Key of Life. Would you like to go? You stay right there and you could be going along with a pal. But first, let's get the music underway. Different drum. Maggie Rogers up next.

That one is so like her first one, isn't it? Alaska. And that is No Bad Thing. Before that, Different Drum. The Stone Ponies version of it. Mike, or one texter said, written by Mike Nesmith of the Monkees. I'll have to take your word on that. I don't know the genesis.

iPad fired back into the seat, but you'd be under you would be under pressure to entertain nowadays for a journey of that length to keep everyone occupied. But in the 90s, the 80s, the 90s, that was not an option. And they had two records, just two records, but luckily one of them was Graceland. How good, Graceland. And to this day, she was saying the songs take her right back to that car, that journey. All of the siblings knew exactly what song came next because they'd listened to it so many times. And I thought that was beautiful. So I'm going to play a track from Graceland today. But isn't that what music is for? It just brings you back to the core family memories. That was Dolly in our house. I can still see the vinyl, and to my young eyes, she looks like Little Bo Peep on the Jolene album. And I can still remember the fire behind me warming my arse and the speakers each side of the fire, and that brought me right back there. So there's an album in every house, I think. Most houses have an album that just sounds like years ago and is the core memories, and it opens up the door to that time. Let's do Graceland now then. Let's go for Graceland and this brilliant track from it for our song three today. Awa, awa.

That's Paul Simon from Graceland. Diamonds on the soles of her shoes. Now, I was teasing you. I was talking about this big gig that is happening at the Three Arena on the 1st of November. Stevie Wonder is coming to Ireland. That is one of those gigs. That is a once in a lifetime. That is, make sure you get to Stevie. Oh my God. Songs in the Key of Life, the 50th anniversary tour. It's very exciting. Announced just a few hours ago. And what do you know? We have a pair of tickets to give away. I have a pair of tickets. Yes, I do. And we're going to keep it very, very simple. If you win, I wonder who you'll bring and why. So you see what I did there. So I wonder who you'll bring and why. So you have to tell me who you will bring and why. Text 51551, WhatsApp 087 032 32 32, and I'll be talking to one of you. And do you know what? You're going to come on air and have a chat with me. So keep the phone on if you're entering. 51551, who are you going to bring and why? Stevie Wonder, 1st of November, Songs in the Key of Life, the 50th anniversary tour. That is a big gig. This is Maria Tambien.

0: Krungabin. Will we ever learn how to say the name of that artist fluidly and confidently? I doubt it, but I will keep playing their music. That is Maria Tambien. I've got Supertramp on the way, and then let's talk about the RTE Radio 1 Album of the Week.
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14: 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John Wilson conducts, Emmanuel Ivanov is the soloist.
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It's Supertramp, and you know what? It's been a while. It's raining again. Now, let me tell you about the RTE Radio 1 Album of the Week. It has been announced, and a brand new recommends to boot as well, featuring the likes of Bellex One, Lorraine Nash, Martin Garrix with U2 Fireflies, that's a good version, and Johnny Marr's got a new track on there, as have the Cousins that are the Onions, and it's a brilliant list. But let's talk about the Radio 1 Album of the Week. It's called Lost Dog. It's from the brilliant multi-instrumentalist, the indie artist that is Ro from Derry, and it's lovely, really sharp songwriting, little light moments of humour and a lot of vulnerability in this one. 9 tracks I've picked. Adrenaline.

That's from the RT Radio 1 album of the week. It's Row. Lost Dog, that song is Adrenaline. Check out the recommends as well. We'll get to a couple of those tracks. But now, something I didn't do last week that I will do this week with gusto is the cover and the classic. Come on. Anyway, I got to the end of Big Little Lies, the second season. I'm ready to read the sequel to Big Little Lies, the book. But anyway, I watched the two seasons in preparation because I'm very thorough that way. And if you give me a few hours, I will get through a season. But anyway, the music. I talked about it last week, but beautiful. And this song features on it, Willie Nelson with Paula Nelson. You know, we were talking about how music just forms your memories. It is such a the music that you share among your family is just so beautiful, so

0: important, and it is the soundtrack to your memories. This is really nice because this is generations sharing music together. Willie Nelson with his daughter Paula Nelson, and this version of Have You Ever Seen the Rain?
1: Someone told me long ago,

0: There they are. Woo! Creedence Clearwater Revival, the cover and the classic. Now, we have a little treat in store today. We're giving away tickets for Stevie Wonder. This is so exciting. That was one of those moments I was like, Stevie's coming to Dublin? He's coming to Dublin on the 1st of November. It's my husband's birthday the next day. That could be one of those ones that works for both of us. Anyway, so he's coming to Ireland. It was announced a few hours ago, the 50th of anniversary tour, Songs in the Key of Life. And yes, I have a pair of tickets to give away. So I asked the question, because I'm very creative, I said, I wonder who you will bring and why. And while a lot of you would like to bring people on the line, I have Claire Lynch from Tip. Hello, Claire.
1: Hello, how are you keeping?
0: How are you today?
1: I'm so happy. How are you keeping? Oh, I didn't even know he was playing either until you announced it.
0: What a nice surprise. Now tell me, are you a big Stevie Wonder fan?
1: Massive. Mm-hmm. I tell you, he was actually playing on a very important day of my life when my daughter was born.
0: Oh my God.
1: So he held a very special place in my heart.
0: That's beautiful. So you, in the labour, are we talking in the labour ward?
1: Oh yes!
0: Oh my God!
1: And after having three boys, it was the best prize ever.
0: That is lovely.
1: I am a sign.
0: That is wonderful. I am an only girl with three boys. So Darren, that's your daughter's name. Yeah,
1: yes,
0: it's not
1: Darren,
0: easy.
1: Darren
0: it's not easy.
1: No. She's a great girl.
0: She's wonderful. And come here. I'm perplexed because when I was having my first baby, I put together a playlist and I thought, oh, you know, I was innocent and I thought, oh, I listened to all of these songs. Didn't work out for me, but you did manage to get through some of the playlist.
1: That's the trick. Because I'm a bit of Stevie Wonder now and it'll all work out.
0: We won't need to know again, but thank you very much. Claire Lynch, so you got to bring Darren with you?
1: Of course, always. We can't wait.
0: And how old is she now?
1: She's 12.
0: She's 12.
1: A big shout out to the Ballinahinch gang as well.
0: That is lovely. So she is ready for a gig. Does she go? Have you brought her to any other gigs?
1: She came to her first gig with me, Olivia Rodrigo.
0: Oh, wow. You're starting.
1: She's been to a few. She's definitely looking good to look forward to this one.
0: You are starting very strong, Claire. I'm very impressed. Say hello to Darren for us. Enjoy the gig. Stevie Wonder is all yours.
1: Much.
0: And thanks for coming on to say hello.
1: You're so kind.
0: Bye.
1: Thank you so much. All the best.
0: Here he is, the man himself.

0: That is the man himself, Stevie Wonder, Claire Lynch. Lovely to chat to her and her gorgeous daughter, Darren, all both heading to Stevie Wonder on the 1st of November. This year, the songs in the key of life. On the way, I've got Mary Wilson, a bit of C-Mac coming up as well.
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0: Janice Seamash has been talking over the weekend in a wonderful interview with Stylist magazine about her dream to headline Glastonbury by 40. Long before it, and she will. That is Take a Sexy Picture, and that is us today. I'll be back with you tomorrow at 3 o'clock, but up next, Drive Time. 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
9: 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Coming up,
8: should we stop the push to co-ed schools as new research confirms single-sex schools do better academically?
9: Would a second tier of child benefit turn the tide on rising child poverty? We'll debate.
8: Another big art heist in France. Should small private Irish collections be worried about their treasures?
9: The love that dare not speak its name. A new survey finds more men like chick flicks than care to admit it.
8: Still spare and not heir. King Charles sends letter to Harry and Meghan, making clear they remain non-working royals.
9: As the Phoenix Park awaits the big Trump touchdown, we'll bring you the guide to the hidden highlights of the Capitol's garden.
8: And as rising premiums sees more people struggling to pay for health cover, insurance guru Dermot Good will answer your questions. So do get them into us.
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8: Now we're going to start with some breaking news this afternoon. Delays to flights at Dublin Airport caused by technical issues affecting UK airspace. For more on this, I'm joined now by Graeme McQueen from DAA, who operates the airport. Graeme, what's happening there?
10: Yeah, a lot of knock-on impact here at Dublin and at Cork as well this afternoon because of those issues in the UK. So we've a number of aircraft stuck on the ground here at Dublin who they can't take off because they'd be going through or landing into UK airspace. So it's a bit of a movable feast at the moment. We're waiting to see what happens. Hopefully a fix, but certainly some disruption for the moment. And we're starting to get word of a small number of cancellations by Ryanair and I think also Aer Lingus for the evening ahead. So if you are due to fly, a bit of disruption ahead this evening, unfortunately.
8: And as you say there, you're only still really getting a sense of how big this interruption is going to be. Have you any timeline at all around when you might see a resolution?
10: Nothing at the moment. We're hopeful that it will be resolved this evening, but we don't have a timeline for that. So it is a bit of a wait and see. Obviously, we'll have to keep in touch with passengers on that. And any passengers due to fly tonight, we'd urge you to keep in touch with your airline. They've got the latest information on whether your flight is going to be delayed or whether it might, hopefully not, but whether it will be cancelled. We just have to wait and see. It's very much a changeable situation at the moment.
8: Yeah, one that you'd be keeping a close eye on, though, Graeme, I'm sure, because the UK is a big destination for flights from Dublin, a lot of traffic going over and back. So it could have a big impact here.
10: Yeah, look, it's sizable enough. You're looking at basically any flights going to the UK, but anything going to mainland Europe as well is impacted by this because they have to go through the UK airspace. It takes a pretty hefty diversion to get around that, so airlines won't make that decision lightly because it's tricky to do. So, yeah, a big impact. Stuff going further afield, anything going west should be okay. To America, that should be fine.

0: stuff going to the Canaries as well. That seems to be moving fine at the moment. But all subject to change. This can obviously have a knock-on impact on wider schedules, not just the direct flights, but you end up with aircraft out of place and things like that. So keep in touch with your airline if you're due to fly over the next 24 hours.
1: Okay, good advice. And of course, if we get any more information on that or any updates on that, we will bring them to you before the end of the programme. But for now, Graeme McQueen from Dublin Airport, many thanks for joining us with that update. Now, Irish 15-year-olds are among the top performing students in the EU, ranking first in reading, third in science and fourth in mathematics. This major international educational study is conducted every 4 years and measures how well students are doing in the three core areas of reading, maths and science. It also found that single-sex schools perform better in these subjects than mixed schools, even though the Department of Education no longer funds the creation of new single-sex schools, so their number cannot grow. To explore why this might be, I'm joined now by Barbara Ennis, Principal of Alexandra College, and Kevin Shortall, Principal of St Aidan's Community School in Talla. You're both very welcome to Drive Time.
2: Thank you.
3: Hello, good evening.
1: Barbara, I'll bring you in first. What did you make of these results today?
2: Well, I suppose the first thing I'd like to say is that it's fantastic news for our education system and for all the dedicated teachers that work so hard to make sure that the students are flourishing and doing well. So I think that's the first thing I'd like to say. Then beyond that, I would say that there isn't any causation that can be sort of proven to link the single-sex success and the grades that the students are getting in those particular subjects. I think there are other things that need to be looked at. And I know when you were introducing this piece, you said, should we now be promoting more single-sex schools and or not promoting mixed schools? And I would say the great beauty of our system is that we have choice and that we continue to have choice between single-sex boys' schools, single-sex girls' schools and mixed schools, because as we know, not every environment is going to suit everybody. So those would be my opening comments.
1: Well, thanks for that. But I would note, Barbara, where Alexandra College is in South County Dublin, the choice isn't that brilliant, is it? I mean, in many cases, you'd have to travel a bit or really make an effort not to end up in a single-sex school.
2: No, I don't think that's the case. I mean, we've got Wesley College up the road. We've got Ballantyre Community School. We have then probably a bit of an over-concentration in the direct area of single-sex girls' schools. But with the development of the education system, there are more and more different types of schools coming on stream. You know, so there's the Educate Together movement. There's the voluntary secondary school. And at the moment in this area, which I suppose we would consider to be a settled area, we do have a concentration maybe in the immediate 2 mile or 2 kilometre radius of single-sex schools.
1: Okay. Kevin, can I bring you in? That one piece of this study showing that the single-sex schools do better academically, did that come as any surprise to you at all?
3: It did a little bit, yeah. A lot of that research was discredited some time ago because it was slightly flawed, because the single-sex girls' schools in particular, which it was a bit like the Mandela effect. We all believed that the girls did better in single-sex schools. And then when we looked at it and took out socioeconomic factors, prior academic ability, there was actually no difference at all. This is a bit of an outlier. But I'm only coming across it and says it hasn't been peer reviewed. It might be found to be, the gap isn't that big anyway. And what they say about how they perform, they're a month ahead. I'd like to figure out what that actually means. So I'd put a big health warning on this research. It's funny, you know, on the news today, we found out that we're the best readers in the EU. But the one that gets us all exercise is whether single-sex schools are better or not. And that's a little bit of an interesting thing in Ireland, isn't it? Because it's really only Ireland, the UK and Australia that is wedded to single-sex schools. The rest of the world really has no interest in them. And to be honest with you, when we look at other factors outside of academic ability to do with kind of social happiness, reports from children to say that they're happier in school, co-ed schools come up on top all the time. So if we're just looking at a very raw academic ability model, and we have one study that says there might be a slight improvement among girls in single-sex schools, we're missing a whole lot of other stuff that's very important in education as well.
1: Would you agree with that, Barbara, that

0: that if you look at it holistically, that whereas you might, you know, edge it in terms of where you come out in maths or science or English, that overall children thrive in mixed schools?
1: I wouldn't have a absolute definitive view on that, but I would say that not every school suits every single individual, and that's why choice is so important. However, I would have pretty strong views about girls doing better in single-sex schools, and particularly I reference my own school. So, for example, we have access for all of our students to all of the science subjects at senior cycle. The majority of the girls in junior cycle, which is the age group we're talking about, 15-year-olds, do higher level maths and do extremely well. We would have 25% of our cohort at Leaving Cert level doing applied maths, which is always a good indicator of success in higher level maths. They have access as well to all of the sciences. So I'm not in the classroom, then they're not competing with the male voices. And the male voices do dominate still in the classroom, whether we like it or not. And the reason that that happens is because mothers have expectations of their sons, which generally are, you know, boys are better at science subjects and math subjects than girls. And teachers can often mirror that effect. And when I was looking at this question that was posed about the single-sex school and the success in science and maths, you know, I was trying to work out in my own head what the consequence of that might be. And while I've no scientific evidence on which to base this, my own instinct is to say that, you know, maternal expectations and teacher expectations of boys in single-sex schools is that they will do well in mathematics. And they do outstrip the girls in Leaving Cert higher level maths anyway, boys, irrespective of whether they're in mixed or single-gender schools.
0: Barbara, I'm interested, why do you say maternal? And is it not parental expectations or like, why is it particularly mother's expectations that you think impacts how children perform in school?
1: Well, over the years, all of the research that has been done into the area of what are the biggest influencers on opinions and on the success of education have pointed to the mother. So if the mother is interested in education, that will be a good predictor of the student's or the child's engagement in education.
0: Okay, okay. I have to bring in Kevin because I'm very short on time, Barbara. Okay. Sorry to cut across you.
1: Of course.
0: Kevin, can I just put you, what do you think is the biggest biggest predictor of how children will do in education?
2: Yeah, I mean, parental engagement is important. Parental cooperation is important. I think a great school is a great school, whether they're single sex or co-ed. In fact, I happen to think that a great girls' school would be probably even better if they went co-ed. So I'm not dissing any single sex school. There are brilliant schools throughout this country within all formats. But a great school is a school that has great staff, great leadership, and that has great parental engagement. But the other thing as well is we are still getting too het up on academic performance as the measure of what a school should be. And that will eventually be to our detriment. There's far more important things now in terms of mental health, well-being, having a well-rounded education, critical thinking, broader skills that shouldn't be aligned to this 5 or 6 year test to see how well you do in a final exam. And if 100% of our students go to university, that will be the rock we perish on eventually.
0: Okay. Okay. We'll have to leave it there for now, Kevin and Barbara. That's Barbara Ennis. Thank you very much. Thank you both. That's Barbara Ennis, Principal of Alexandra College, and Kevin Shortle from St. Aidan's Community School in Talla.
3: Now, you may have heard Katie interviewing Graeme McQueen from Dublin Airport at the top of the programme about the disruption being caused to flights as a result of air traffic control issues in the UK. EasyJet have released a statement online saying UK air traffic control system failure is causing delays to flights across Europe, with some flights unable to operate. There are reports in now of Edinburgh and Liverpool airports in the UK being affected as well. The British Transport Secretary, Heidi Alexander, said tech technicians have identified the issue and are fixing it as we speak, and has apologised for that and advised people to check with their airline to check up on any disruption that might affect them. We will have more on that if it comes in during the programme. Now, thieves have made off with two Renoir paintings after a raid on a museum dedicated to the French Impressionist in the south of France. That's according to the local mayor. A pair of raiders took four paintings in total, though two were later found abandoned in the museum.

0: grounds as police closed in. It's the latest in a string of museum raids to hit Europe. And for more on this, we're joined by Sharon Gaffney, presenter at France 24. 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
1: Hi, Colin.
0: What's the latest?

0: At that point, these two thieves had fled the scene. As you say, they'd left two of the paintings behind them. Now, the local mayor put the value of them at 9 million euro. It's unclear at the moment whether he was talking about just one of the paintings or the two of them. Either way, really, really valuable paintings. He's also pointing out that these can't easily be sold on. So as I say, manhunt ongoing. Where this museum is, Colm, it's between Cannes and Nice, very, very close to the Italian border. So it wouldn't be a step too far, I don't think, to imagine that these this gang or the thieves that were behind this heist, they may no longer be in France. So the mayor also gave some details about how these guys were dressed, presuming they were men, because there's CCTV footage of the whole thing. So basically, they broke into the museum. There's kind of a wire fence, broke through, smashed a window, got inside the museum and used what they think was a hacksaw or some kind of electric knife to get through the bolts of the paintings, made off with two of them. And it happened actually during a changeover of security. So there is security at that museum. So they appear to have known, according to the mayor, when the best moment might have been to act.
1: Okay, they can't be sold in the open market, as you say, so a suspicion there of steal to order, is it?
0: That's exactly what the mayor was suggesting. And, you know, he's calling for more security at French museums, similar to the kind of calls that we saw after the heist at the Louvre. Interpol actually has a database, Colm, for stolen work. So whenever anything like this happens, you know, these items would be put on there. And if auction houses do come into contact with any kind of high value art, they go directly there to make sure that whatever these artefacts haven't been stolen, because as you said earlier, this is just the latest of several similar raids, not just in France. There was one in Spain actually just last month, Bronze Age artefacts stolen there, also Renoir paintings stolen in Italy. They've actually been recovered, those the Renoir paintings, Matisse paintings, painting by Cézanne. So the police do move very quickly when something like this happens, but also pointing out that these items can be hidden for years until the heat dies down, so to speak. But very, very difficult to know what exactly who may have been behind this. But after the, you know, there were four suspects believed to be the suspects behind the robbery at the Louvre. And they actually told police that they had been acting on the orders of a separate party who had told them to go in, take these paintings and then hand them over to a handler outside Paris.
1: Okay, Sharon, thanks very much for that. That's Sharon Gaffney, presenter at France 24. Now that's France, and Sharon touched on Spain as well. But back home we have on the line Eamon McEnany. He's the former museum director at the Waterford Treasures Museum. Eamon, welcome to Drive Time.
2: Good afternoon, Colm. Yeah,
1: it's a cautionary tale for small private collections in Ireland, is it?
2: It's a terrifying tale, actually, isn't it? That I suppose what's happened there in France recently with the Renoirs is something that is traditional theft, in, you know, theft to order, as Sharon said there, that's common enough. But I think what's really terrifying is that theft in Spain, where they stole the Bronze Age gold. More than likely, the sad thing about the Bronze Age gold is that they will just melt that down, and so the artifact is lost to humanity forever. And that's the most terrifying thing about these robberies. You know, the paintings, if they are stolen to order, at least there is, you know, it's a bit like there's hope from the sea, but there's no hope from the grave. I mean, there's at least a hope of their returning. But when gold is stolen, the problem is that they will melt it down. They're not going to sell it for its artistic or its historic value. They'll just sell the gold, you know, for its gold value.
1: Yeah, we did
2: and
1: see,
2: as we know, gold has gone up so much in the last year or two. It's gone through the roof.
1: We did see an issue a few years back, Eamon, where I suppose homes that would have been homes of the landed gentry in the past, who may have had family who went on safari in Africa, rhino horns going missing, ivory going missing. Yeah. What else is vulnerable? What kind of stuff is Ireland kind of known for that would be a target?
2: Well, there was the rhino horn. Do you remember in the National Museum years ago, maybe 20 years ago now? I remember I was on the board of the National Museum at the time. It was quite terrifying. But I think the most vulnerable things now are gold and silver. And, you know, we museum people used to worry about, you know, environmental conditions, heat, light, humidity levels and all the rest of it, which is proper, right and proper that we would. But I think the most

0: alarming thing that we need to worry about now is security in terms of gold and silver objects, that they will be just not stolen to order, but just stolen by a different type of thief that will just come in with a lump hammer and break a showcase and go off with them even in the middle of the day and be gone in a stolen car somewhere, and that'll be the end of the object because they'll just melt it down.
1: Okay, Eamon McEnany, former museum director at the Waterford Treasures Museum. Thanks for bringing us your insight into that.
2: Now, coming up, could a second tier of child benefit turn the tide on rising child poverty levels? We'll be debating that. Plus, from box dinners to prick and ding microwave food, have we lost the art of cooking?
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0: Indeed, a cheering with bad habits there. And speaking of bad habits, how many of us are guilty of reaching for convenience over cooking week in, week out? Meal kit services delivered straight to our door and ready-to-eat microwave meals are rising in popularity, but the convenience is coming with a cost. For more on this, we're joined now by Chef Edward Hayden. Edward, you're very welcome.
1: How are you going?
0: How are you going, Edward? Tell me, what's the chef's view of these meal kit boxes that have become more popular now when you hear of people signing up for these and these boxes arriving in their kitchen week in, week out?
1: I suppose, Katie, there is an element of the curate's egg about it, you know, in terms of there is that notion of convenience, but it's whether or not the convenience is worth the cost. I mean, as a chef, I would always be kind of suggesting that the best thing to do is to go out and get the ingredients and cook it from scratch where it's all humanly possible. And I suppose one of the things then that you have that greater sense of autonomy in so doing is the ingredients that you're actually buying, whether it's the providence of those ingredients, the freshness of them, etc., that you don't necessarily have that same selection process opportunity when you're coming to the boxed meals.
0: Yeah,
1: I think they're a kind of a get out of jail option, really.
0: But I suppose that's the thing that makes them so popular, isn't it?

0: Edward, like people just don't have the time to be, you know, going out and you know, going through recipes and picking up the bit of this and the bit of that. And also there's less waste, I suppose, because you only get the small amount of chili or whatever it is you need for that recipe, and the rest of it doesn't go off in the bottom of your fridge.
1: 100%, and I would concur fully about the whole waste element. But then I suppose it doesn't give you the opportunity to kind of do something ad hoc. If you've got that half chili left over and then you have extra people coming, or there's kind of a different need. I'm thinking like if you have families and you're going to maybe hurling or football training and another lad comes home with it that you weren't expecting, you're kind of suddenly trying to cut a bit of salmon in half because you don't have it. You know, whereas if you kind of, you know, go down the route of making a roast chicken for dinner, we had a roast chicken here yesterday evening, and this evening now I'm going to make a lovely kind of a little creamy white sauce and make a little kind of a pie of sorts in a few minutes out of that. So I do think there is a greater choice, but I do think, I mean, there is a benefit to it, but I think if you were just to be a little bit more organised, decide what you're going to do in terms of menu planning in the time that you'd be going onto these websites and picking what you want and all of that sort of thing and doing the ordering, you could have a little rough draft of a menu plan done for the week, and then maybe order your food online or run down to the supermarket. Either situation, I think, requires a bit of organisation, but you have to commit to that fully either way.
2: Is it worth a bit of an old cheat, Edward, and just check what comes in these boxes and plan your shopping accordingly?
1: There is that option. I suppose I'd be looking, I mean, I'm always, and I've spoken to you before, I'm all for a cheat, but I'd be going for a different kind of a cheat. I maybe would be going for cooking what I could during the week and then opting for maybe a nice Indian or something at the weekend and going down that sort of a route would be the cheat option I'd be going for. To be honest with you,
0: Edward, I suppose if you're talking about the kind of people who'd be reaching for this, would be people who are short on time, maybe have a few extra bob that they don't mind spending on it. But for the convenience of getting those boxes, that they're willing to pay that price. Surely batch cooking would be the answer to their issues.
1: 100%, and I know when I do demonstrations at classes, I always say to people, if you're an effective freezer, and by effective freezer, I mean if you take the stuff back out again, but if you think of even your kind of minced beef or something like that, that can be very simply turned from a spaghetti bolognese to a lasagna to a kind of a filling for baked potatoes or beef quesadillas. So 100%, you know, batch cooking is really good to give you that sense, so that you don't end up, and I suppose maybe that's what the boxes kind of avoid us doing. We all, I suppose, tend to turn into that culinary Shirley Valentine, that we end up having the same thing every Wednesday or every Tuesday. So I think maybe this is an opportunity or an invitation for your listeners to maybe just give a kind of a little sex up to their culinary repertoire and tweak it up accordingly.
2: But Edward, like for somebody who's living on their own, or for people who just and there are people who just don't like eating the same thing 2 days in a row. But say, you know, for smaller families or for people who are only cooking for themselves, it can sometimes be difficult to buy in the quantity you want to buy unless, you know, you actually have access to a butcher's counter that's going to give you, a small bit of mince or a single chop or whatever it is you're having yourself. So for people in that situation, sometimes the one portion meal is an easy thing to reach for time and quantity reasons.
1: 100%, and I suppose that's the thing, and you got it right on the head. You know, sometimes you go to the supermarket and you might get two trays of tomatoes on offer, but you mightn't want two trays of tomatoes. You might just want two tomatoes or whatever. So for people like that, it is great. And, you know, let's also acknowledge there is still the cooking element, because you're not necessarily just regenerating. I mean, there are the other boxes where you kind of just need to regenerate them. But with this, there is a kind of an element of cooking. And it's that whole sociable aspect around cooking as well, and task completion and the satisfaction that task completion gives us. So the boxes do afford those opportunities. I mean, you could argue one way or the other with them, and there's certainly an advantage towards them. But as I said, if you have people with that disposable income or those specific needs, I'm not sure personally how suitable they are for the kind of the larger family. And I think you could certainly do something more cost effective and perhaps more innovative with the ingredients that you'd buy.
0: Okie doke. Thanks for that, Chef Edward.

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1: Now, coming up between now and 6 o'clock, Dermot Good, the insurance guru, will be taking your health insurance questions as numbers of people holding policies have fallen for the first time in 6 years. If you have any queries, to throw at Dermot, 0870 32 32 32 for your WhatsApps. Plus, are vape shops changing main streets in Ireland's small towns? We're going to hear from Bray, where local representatives fear the town's landscape is changing. It could be the same in your locality, the Bray. I don't think local representatives are alone in having that concern. So again, 0870 32 32 32 for your WhatsApps on that. Plus, still spare, not air. King Charles sends letters to Harry and Meghan, making it clear to them they remain non-working royals.
0: Now, news today that Ireland has seen a sharp rise in child poverty, with 200,000 children living in households below the poverty line. The report from the ESRI recommends a second means-tested child benefit, which it says would reach a lot of people who aren't currently covered by the existing welfare system. Well, to discuss this report's findings further, I'm joined now by Ciara Keogh, Fine Gael TD and Chair of the Joint Committee on Children, and by Pearse Doherty, Sinn Féin's spokesperson on finance. You're both very welcome to Drive Time. Ciara, I'll bring you in first. And I have to put you, after over 15 years of Fine Gael in government, corporation tax giving the government unprecedented surpluses, 200,000 children living in poverty. What does that say about your political priorities?
2: I think for anybody listening, the today's report was another stark reminder why we must keep our focus on tackling child poverty. It really has to continue to be a national priority. But I think today's figures, you know, have to be taken in context, in that they still relate to 2024, even some in 2023. And there has been very significant interventions since then, you know, including the largest ever child support payment. I'm not saying we're not still in a very dark place. And as I said, I do think this report needs to keep our focus sharp, but there has been significant measures taken since then that are taking effect. If you look at the hot school meals, if you look at, as I said, that child support payment, which has increased, you know, by €8 for children under 12 or by €16 children plus 12. Now, I think there is scope there when we have the upcoming budget to look at. We saw today, you know, that the 0 to 5 year old families with 0 to 5 year olds were consistently at risk. And I think it is worth looking at that figure of €8 and seeing if there could be an increase there.
0: What about that recommendation in the report? And Dr. Barra Rowntree, who is, of course, Assistant Professor of Economics in Trinity, was agreeing with this morning, that a second-tier child benefit would reach people who aren't currently covered by this existing welfare system. I know your constituency colleague there, Dara Cleary, has said it's something he would support. Is it something Fine Gael would support?
2: I think absolutely we know that working families who might be above existing thresholds that are still struggling would benefit from this. And I know it is in the programme for government to explore. There was a public consultation in June and it received over 272 submissions. But what we've been told, indeed by Minister Cleary's department, is that it's quite complex and that we have to design it properly. So we do want to bring it in, but make sure that it's a system that's introduced that doesn't have unintended consequences.
0: So you're saying you do want to bring it in? This is something that is seriously on the table?
2: Well, there has been a public consultation on it, and so we don't do public consultations willy-nilly. You know, it's absolutely in the programme for government to explore. But I think, you know, the frustration might be people might want to see it in this year's budget. But people have to understand that you don't want to bring in something where you can increase a family's income through a targeted payment and then, you know, they lose access to another one. So you don't want to give money with one hand and take it away with another.
0: Okay.
2: So I understand it's quite complex.
0: Okay, let me bring in Pearse Doherty then. Pearse Doherty, would Sinn Féin think that this would be a means to get at that cohort of children that are currently not being reached by the welfare system?
3: Yeah, yes, absolutely. We need to see a targeted means test second payment of child benefit. And, you know, let's just put this in context. And I heard Ciara give the explanation to the ESRI report. But I actually look back, Katie, at what Leo Varadkar said in 2014. for 2024 about the ESRI report, and he said the exact same thing. He says it didn't take into account the measures we were introducing in last year's budget and this year's budget. But every year when this report comes out,

0: we find out that things are getting worse. More and more children are falling into poverty. And the fact that we have one in five children across the state in poverty at a time when we are one of the richest countries in the world, when workers across the economy have created 60 billion euro of surpluses in the last 5 years, is shocking. And it can be ended, and it needs to happen with a number of specific measures. I believe there needs to be a double payment for all children of child benefit, and it needs to be paid this year. But crucially, there needs to be a targeted means tested payment of child benefit, and that would benefit 400,000 children, many of them who are living today in poverty, and that need to be reached. And those payments need to see a 45 euro increase for those under 12 and an 80 euro increase for those over 12.
1: Ciara, just last week the Taoiseach was saying that addressing child poverty is this government's North Star. Yet you are so far off your own targets of reducing the number of children living in poverty to 3% by 2030. Like, you're nowhere near on target for that.
2: Yeah, I won't speak to the Taoiseach. I'll let him speak himself. But I know for myself, as chair of the Children and Equality Committee, we looked at this as our first topic. We just released a report in June with 60 recommendations, six that we'd like to see brought in by the end of the year. And I definitely don't want to diminish today's statistics at all, because behind every statistic is a family, is a child. And I want all children to have every opportunity to thrive. But when we do look at figures and statistics, you know, there are two sets of figures. So we have the below poverty line, which is going in the wrong direction. But then we have, we'll say, the other two measures, which are enforced deprivation and consistent poverty. And both of those are going in a better direction. And they're more, I suppose, lived experience. Now, I really want to caveat by saying I don't want to diminish any figures. And I know we have too many people experiencing deprivation or at risk of poverty.
1: Can I put one figure to you, Ciara? I don't want to bamboozle people with figures. That's but okay. One figure really stands out very starkly here, that it was families whose youngest child was aged five or under, that in those families, the rate of people living in poverty, children living in poverty, rose from 20.8% to 26.6%. Those are families with the youngest children. And we know that a lot of that is to do with childcare, it's to do with housing provision.
2: Exactly. And I think earlier I mentioned this. So we see 0 to 5 going from 20 to 26, whereas we see 11 plus going from 12.4 down to 10.1. And like you, I don't want to bamboozle people with figures. But I think that's why I mentioned, I think we should look at that child support payment for under 12s. But also, Katie, we are again looking at that childcare piece. And I know both the Taoiseach and the Taoiseach have spoken about the fact that childcare will be the biggest priority in the upcoming budget. And for me, I know we've made progress in terms of Etchi has been a game changer with 96% of participation rate. And we know that families of low income have told us, 70% of them have told us they wouldn't be able to afford preschool without it. But in the upcoming budget, childcare has to be the biggest priority. We have to get towards that 200 euro per month. But if you look at my
1: Ciara, you're talking
2: Mayo,
1: like somebody who was not a member of a government party. Sorry, let Pierce come in there.
0: Yeah, look, Katie, look, if you're one of these parents sitting at home and listening to this programme, and you're hearing from a government spokesperson who's been in office for the last, or the party's been in office for the last 15 years, and we've seen, you know, poverty rates for children under five gone up in the last 6 years from 10% to 20%. Like, you'd be tearing your hairs out, because what they do not want is more consultation. What they do not want is more reports. What they do not want is more committees. What they want is action. And the ESRI has been telling them. Indeed, we've had reports back from the Commission on Taxation and Welfare is back as far as 2022, telling them they needed to introduce a targeted means-tested payment for children to stop the scandal where we have hundreds of thousands of children being failed by the state time and time again, despite the resources are there. So are the policy levers there to actually deal with this? Of course they are. What we have is spokespersons, including the Taoiseach on today on RTE, saying that it is unlikely that this anything will happen in terms of a targeted payment this year. That is not acceptable. It is simply not acceptable to continue to fail these children when the resources are there, when the policy levers are there, and what's missing is political will from the government. And when you think about it, and I'll just finish on this point, Katie, when you think about it, the cost of introducing the proposal that we have talked about, increasing child benefit by 80 euro for over 12s and 45 euro for under 12s, benefiting 400,000 children, is in the region of 300 million euro. Last year, Fianna Gael and Fianna Fáil sat together and gave the same amount of money and tax breaks to a small number of developers to build apartments. That is the scandal we have in this country, where sitting around the cabinet table, they decide to give the resources to a handful of developers and leave

0: hundreds of thousands of our children, of citizens across the state, living in poverty. It's simply not acceptable, and it needs to end in this budget.
1: Can I come back in there?
2: Ciara, respond there if you will.
3: Yeah, I just, you know, Piers is saying there's no action, and I don't want to be one of these people that just lists off things that we've done, but I do want to talk about some of the things that really have hit on the ground. So we look at last year, like that was €320 million in a package dedicated towards child poverty, and we haven't seen the statistics around that yet. People are very quick to dismiss the hot school meals. We just roll it out like it's, you know, something that was always there. For many children, that might be the only hot school meal or the only hot meal they get in the day. And that's across every single household now. Every single household has free school meals. We've put in the DESH program and now the DESH Plus. These are actions that we're seeing. You look at, you know, this year, the family resource centres, they are key resources on the ground. We saw extra family resource centres last year, even one in my own area, Erris. And this year we saw, you know, just this week an announcement of 10,000 extra euro to every family resource centre. I'm not going to keep going with the list because it annoys people at home who, you know, can't afford the basic things. But to say there's no action is not an accurate representation.
1: Okay, we're going to have to leave it there. But many thanks to you both for joining us for that debate. That's Ciara Keogh there, Fine Gael TD, and chair of the Joint Oireachtas Committee on Children, and Piers Doherty, Sinn Féin spokesperson on finance.
4: Okay, just a couple of updates for you. That continuing disruption to air traffic across Europe as a result of flight disruption in the UK continues. NATS, the company that provides air traffic control services to 15 airports, said it was investigating a technical issue, but resolving it will take some time. London Southend Airport has been affected. Stansted, I think, has been affected as well. Ryanair have called on the chief executive of that company, NATS, to resign. So clearly irked by that. And another line coming in here is that the former president, Mary McAleese, it was chair of a steering group on integration. This was the steering group set up to integrate Camogie, Ladies Gaelic Football, as it's called, and Gaelic games generally. She's resigned from that after what she said was a significant change of the GAA approach to the integration process. She released a statement and she said that the GAA told the steering group it could not commit to a definitive timeline for integration and wished to reconsider the approach with a greater focus on equity rather than equality. That's what she says, the GAA said, and she has resigned from that. Now, from airports in Britain to the royal family, or in some cases, non-members of the royal family, at least non-working members, Britain's Prince Harry and Meghan are back living in the UK, but King Charles appears keen to make sure there's no confusion about what that means and what status they enjoy. A letter sent on his behalf has stressed they remain non-working royals, as a separate committee considers what taxpayer-funded security they should receive. Well, joining me now is Jack Royston, Chief Royal Correspondent at Newsweek and host of the Royal Report podcast. We're going to hear shortly as well from Danny Shaw from the Royal United Services Institute. He's a senior associate fellow there, and a crime commentator as well. Jack, welcome to Drive Time.
5: Thank you.
4: This letter from King Charles, was he asked to send it or did he proactively send it? Do we know why it was sent?
5: Well, it was actually sent on at his request by the head of the royal household, the Lord Chamberlain. And essentially what they're saying, the kind of official stated reason, is that they got lots of questions from people around the country, from, you know, people in government, people in the military, people in the Lord Lieutenancies. The Lord Lieutenancies, these people dotted about the country who represent the monarchy, saying, how should we talk, you know, how should we relate to Harry and Meghan? How should we greet them? What should we call them? And so they've issued this guidance to say, basically, you know, don't call them your Royal Highness, because those titles are in abeyance. But it's very interesting because they've also said, if you have any queries about this, ask Buckingham Palace. They haven't said go and ask the Sussexes. So it feels like there's perhaps a slight degree of mistrust at the palace about whether Harry and Meghan will give the right advice to these people, whether their team will give the right advice to these people. Now, this letter was sent out. Harry and Meghan were given about an hour's notice that, you know, it was emailed to their team about an hour ahead of being given to the media. But Harry was in a meeting. His team struggled to get hold of him. And so today we've been told that Harry and Meghan were quite surprised by it. And there seems to be a little bit of ill feeling around the fact that by the time Harry got out of his meeting and was briefed on it, it was only a couple of minutes before the media had it. So it's back to one of those situations where, you know, we thought that things were healing, that the relationship

0: relationship was getting better, and yet there's always this undercurrent of tension that sits beneath the surface.
1: Okay, I mean, for the benefit of the citizens of the Republic here, maybe explain the nuance of this. So he is still Prince Harry, but he's a non-working royal, and you know, he's surprised by this. But is it, in effect, this letter, is it just re-emphasising what was agreed in 2020, but being re-emphasised for the purposes of not allowing this couple, the Sussexes, to monetize their status in a way that would be mistaken for having the backing of the royal family? Is that what the subtlety of this is?
0: Effectively, yes. So it's confirming what we already knew. But I think probably the concern in the palace was that if you have Harry and Meghan, which we're expecting, turning up to charity engagements, you know, they are Prince and Duke and Duchess, and they will be photographed by the media doing effectively the same job that William and Kate do and that Charles and Camilla do. You know, they won't necessarily do the big state occasions, but they will do the charity visits. And it will look, to all intents and purposes, exactly the same as William and Kate's charity visits. So I think this is an effort by the palace to ensure that there is at least some kind of a dividing line between the Sussex camp and the rest of the working royals. You know, they might well turn up, in a capacity of doing good, but the minister can't call them your royal highness. Okay. And perhaps people won't bow and curtsy. Who knows? It doesn't actually make that clear.
1: Okay, I mean, there's a benign interpretation, or at least a sort of a non-controversial interpretation of this letter, is that this is just making the situation clear. Perhaps there's a civil servant involved in protocol further down the chain who wants to know how this couple should be treated, right, and is just getting a re-emphasization of, you know, what do we call them? Where do we seat them? You know, where do they come in the pecking order? That's one thing. And then there's the Sussexes publicly declaring that they're surprised. I mean, for a couple that move back to the UK and say they wanted privacy, is this not kind of stoking the old bonfire again?
0: It is stoking the old bonfire again. And what's really extraordinary about it is they had kept such a dignified silence until this point. They said nothing on the record, you know, maybe some briefings off the record to newspapers and journalists, but no official statement from them, no official statement from their spokesperson. It was very clearly a deliberate strategy to avoid the precise criticism you've just made. And quite honestly, I think they need to have thicker skin than this. They have over the years repeatedly suffered from a restraint collapse is what I tend to call it. That, you know, they have a strategy, they want to stick to their strategy, then something upsets them and they wind up binning the strategy because they just react emotionally to it. And this was probably too minor in reality to justify a restraint collapse.
1: Okay, Jack, thanks very much for that. That's Jack Royston, Chief Royal Correspondent at Newsweek and host of the Royal Report podcast. Now, as I said, Danny Shaw from the Royal United Services Institute is on the line as well. He's a Senior Associate Fellow and Crime Commentator. Danny, they're no longer working royals, so how is the bill for their security met?
2: Well, I think this is the million-dollar question, if you like. It's not entirely clear at the moment. I think that they will be paying for some security themselves. How that's funded is unclear. But I also think that the state will pick up the tab as well, because it's in no one's interests for their safety, their security, or that of their children to be put at risk. I mean, can you just imagine if that happened, if there was, you know, an attack or an assault or something? Mm. I mean, it would just be unthinkable, and people would be pointing the finger at the police, at the government. Others would be saying, well, it was their responsibility. So I think that there has to be a pragmatic approach to this. Now, I'm pretty sure that there will be an agreement that, you know, privately and also the state will contribute in some way.
1: It's a kind of a tricky one, really, because, you know, for the royal family, they say they're making, you know, or at least it appears they're trying to make things clear. On the other hand, what can't be ignored is the sad fate of Harry's mother, which was brought about by egregious harassment from the paparazzi. So while there may not be a formal case for heavy taxpayer-funded security, the politics for the royal family of leaving them looking unprotected is also bad.
2: Well, it's politics, but I think at the end of the day, the assessment of the security they need will be, you know, based on intelligence, will be based on experience, will be based on the needs that they have and so on, and the budget. There's a committee called RAVIC, the Executive Committee for the Protection of Royalty and Public Figures, which is made up of officials from the Home Office, the Cabinet Office, and the Foreign and Commonwealth Development Office, senior officials who look at the protection for all members of the royal family and other VIPs. They set the framework. They take decisions on the levels of protection required and how that's going to be paid for. And they will consult around the intelligence from the police and security services and so on and make those decisions. I mean, for example, we know that all recent prime ministers who are still alive still do have round-the-clock protection. That goes not just for Sir Keir Starmer, but also for Sir John Major and Tony Blair. So, you know, that is something that historically has always been picked up, but right. It's not necessarily the case that protection will be afforded to all members of their families. So, you know, in the same way, I expect there will be very strong protection for Harry, but perhaps less so for Meghan and the children, and they will be expected to pick up the tab for that.
1: Okay, Danny, thanks very much for that. Danny Shaw from the Royal United Services Institute, Senior Associate Fellow there and Crime Commentator.
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0: Now, come the weekend, you're going to be hearing a lot more of that because US President Donald Trump is going to get an exclusive view of the Phoenix Park on Saturday. The park is going to be closed to the public as part of the security operation for his visit. But beyond the Auris, the zoo and the famous deer, how well do we really know the park and the hidden history and gems within its walls? And when it reopens to the public, are there new things you could discover armed with the knowledge we're going to give you now? Well, local historian Cathy Scuffle joins us now. Cathy, welcome to Drive Time.
1: Thank you very much, Colm. Delighted to be here.
0: Take us back to the origins of the park, Cathy. Why was it established in the first place?
1: Well, the park was established in the 1600s, the Deer Park. So that explains why we still have the deer wandering around. We don't do change very well, do we? The deer are very much part of the history of the park, and they are really the original, if you like, residents.

0: incidents, I suppose, would be the best way to describe them.
1: Right.
2: And then, Cathy, why is there a military fort sitting right in the middle of what is actually a public park?
0: So you noticed it, Katie, as you were jogging by one morning, did you? Yes, it kind of sticks out a bit, doesn't it, the magazine fort. But you've got to remember that the park was more than, say, an enclosed deer park. It later became very important from the military point of view of Dublin. So think of the way all our barracks are linked up by arterial routes from the park. Everything centres on that. So it was logical to have the main giant gunpowder store for the city right in the middle of the park. And we still see it today in the form of the magazine fort.
1: All right. And I remember doing in history, there was a massive raid on it in 1939 by the IRA. They got away with about 20,000 rifles and 1 million rounds of ammunition. They had so much of it, I think they overwhelmed their own arms dumps. And I think it was recovered with interests. Tell us about the monuments, Cathy.
0: Well, we have a few. One is the very, very obvious one, of course, is the Wellington Monument, which is another one of those great ironies that we only get in Ireland. One of the oldest and highest obelisks in Europe. And yes, it's to a British military hero, a man born in Dublin, the Duke of Wellington. And but he also has links to Summerhill in County Meath. So that's your biggest one and the most obvious one that you can see. But then there's another nice one which always catches my imagination, which is the small cross marked on the footpath, not terribly far from the gates of the Auras. And that, of course, marks the site of the famous Phoenix Park murders when Lord Cavendish, who had just come over as lieutenant to Ireland, he had or chief secretary, I should say, to Ireland. He arrives, he's having a walk in the park with his friend Thomas Burke, and the two of them are stabbed by the Invincibles. So that's all part of our history as well. And that's one cross you'd have to go looking for, as opposed to the Wellington Monument, which you can see from miles around.
2: Or indeed the Pope's Cross, which you can
0: Pope's
2: see
0: cross
2: from even
0: the other
2: further.
0: One, yeah, the other obvious one. Yeah, exactly.
2: Cathy, the zoo as well. Now, most people will in Dublin, certainly anyway, will have at some stage made a trip to the zoo. But it has, or at one stage, had a very famous resident.
0: It did. It had Cabra. The MGM lion. He later goes on to have a fantastic film career at the opening of every movie by the MGM group. Brought in 1919, but I think they had a bit of problem with the name Cabra, which means charioteer. It's the Irish for charioteer. So they renamed him Slats when they got him to the States, or when it was being used in the States. So Cabra, the MGM lion. And there's something I don't think Donald Trump would have heard about. We provided lines for the film industry.
1: Well, I hope somebody is on hand to remind him of that as well. Yeah, we've got the best lions. Maybe the best lions ever, people tell me. the big houses in the park, Cathy, you know, we know what they are today, Áras an Uachtaráin and the US ambassador's residence inside the walls. What were they originally?
0: Well, the Áras an Uachtaráin, believe it or not, that was actually built as the house for the chief ranger. I mean, you know, came with the job. Quite a modest house at the time. Then it was repurposed for the Lord Lieutenant. So it would have been the headquarters of the Lord Lieutenant in Ireland when we were under British rule. At one time, herself, Queen Victoria, you know, she gave a bit of consideration to having it as a holiday home. Now, that didn't happen, but we have then repurposed it as Áras an Uachtaráin today, the home of our Uachtaráin Héireann. So that's that one. And then the US ambassador's residence, which the gates more or less face each other across the centre of the park. And that was given to the US ambassador because the United States was the first country to recognise us as a country of our own. And in honour of that, they were given that as a home. And then, of course, you have Farmley, you have the Ordnance Survey, you have Rattra House. So there's quite a number of important buildings enclosed within the park itself.
2: And finally and briefly, Cathy, we promised people a secret, the hidden gems. Tell us the biggest secret, the one maybe somebody who's been in and out of the park for years might not know about.
0: Okay, well, I have a toss-up on two, but I'll give you the one that I think is, it always captures my imagination, which is the railway tunnel. The fact that there's a, we have an underground railway system in Dublin, and it goes right under the Phoenix Park.

0: So the next time you're driving along Cunningham Road, just past Cunningham Road bus garage, if you look to the right, look to the park wall, you'll notice it takes a hump. And when it's that hump, that's the tunnel starting under the park itself. It runs for over 700 metres, 750 metres. And it links Houston to Connolly. So I love that one. And then my other little one is, of course, Ashtown Castle, which hid in the park within a Georgian mansion for so long. It was only discovered when the Office of Public Works decided to demolish the papal nunciature and discovered Ashtown Castle almost intact and have restored it, and we can still see that today.
1: Fantastic. I go through that tunnel every evening myself. Historian Cathy Scoffell, thanks a million.
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8: Still to come on Drive Time between now and 6 o'clock.
1: Airport disruption continues due to air traffic control issues in the UK. We're going to ask Owen Curry how that affects travellers here.
8: Commissioner Mann investigates X. We'll have the latest on that and get analysis of the impact of harmful content.
1: Casinos, vape shops and empty units will bring you a special report on the state of an Irish main street.
8: Hundreds of health insurance policies have been dropped. What's behind the move? And what can you do to get good value insurance? Dermot Good will give us his... will answer your questions.
1: And Mary McAleese resigns as chair of the steering group on integration in the GAA.
8: But first, the news read now by Kevin O'Mahony.
9: Thanks, Katie, and good evening from the newsroom. The British government has declared the occupation of Palestinian territory in the West Bank as illegal. It has banned the import of goods from Israeli settlements there and will sanction companies that supply services such as finance or construction to expand Israeli settlements. The move is part of a joint action by 12 governments, including Ireland. Israel said it will shut the British consulate in Jerusalem and expel British officials from Gaza in retaliation. Our London correspondent, Sean Whelan.
10: In a major shift in British policy, Foreign Secretary Ed Miliband told the House of Commons that the situation in Palestine is a moral emergency and that the official position of the United Kingdom is now that the occupation of Palestine is illegal. He said continued expansion of Israeli settlements in the West Bank constituted ethnic cleansing, accompanied by what he called unprecedented settler terrorism. He said Britain will ban imports from illegal settlements in the West Bank and apply sanctions to firms that facilitate settler activity through finance or construction services. He said the aim was to protect the viability of a two-state solution. Israel's foreign minister responded by shutting the British consulate in Jerusalem, ordering the expulsion of some British officials from Gaza, and banning entry to Israel of a dozen British figures, including some MPs. Sean Whelan, RTE News, London.
9: Sinn Féin wants a double payment of child benefit for all children and a targeted means-tested second payment of child benefit for those most in need to be introduced as part of next month's budget. The party was responding to a new study by the Economic and Social Research Institute, which found 200,000 children were living below the poverty line in 2024. Here's Fiacra O'Kyunna.

0: of our political staff.
1: October's budget is now just 29 days away, and political parties are finalising their priorities for the financial battle to come. They include Sinn Féin, which today said growing child poverty levels must be addressed by government. Speaking before his party's think-in on Wednesday, and after the ESRI's child poverty rate warnings, finance spokesperson Piers Doherty said Sinn Féin wants government to double the current €140 universal child benefit payments. He said a targeted means-tested second child benefit payment for those most in need should also be introduced. Speaking on RTE's Morning Ireland programme, Taoiseach Micheál Martin conceded the level of child poverty is too high and not acceptable, but said measures like free school books and more DESH school places have been introduced since the research took place. Fiacre Croghiona, RTE News, Leinster House.
0: The media regulator Commissioner Mann has opened an investigation into Elon Musk's social media platform X amid concerns over its age assurance measures and parental controls. It's the first formal investigation to be opened under Ireland's Online Safety Code, which came into force in July 2025. Our work and technology correspondent Brian O'Donovan.
2: Commissioner Mann said that following reviews by its platform supervision team, concerns arose in relation to the potential ineffective implementation of age assurance measures and parental controls on the X platform. Under the Online Safety Code, such systems are required to ensure children do not see videos depicting pornography, extreme and gratuitous violence, or acts of cruelty. If X is found to be in breach of the code, it could be fined up to 10% of relevant annual turnover or €20 million, whichever is greater. In July last year, X did announce a series of age verification measures in a bid to comply with new online safety rules, but Commissioner Mann said today that based on its preliminary reviews, the systems do not appear to be sufficient, leading it to open a formal investigation. Brian O'Donovan, RTE News, at Commissioner Mann.
0: The Taoiseach Micheál Martin has signalled his personal support for an outright ban on vapes while outlining proposals to limit the number of vape shops. Mr. Martin described vapes as the revenge of big tobacco and said government should deal with the products in a stronger way. Speaking at the end of the Fianna Fáil think-in in Tullamore in County Offaly, he said vapes are nearly worse than cigarettes.
3: It has all the same hallmarks of tobacco. Go after the young, get the young addicted. I spoke to Dr. Fauci and others over a year and a half ago. I spoke speaking to people in public health. Vapes are nearly worse than cigarettes. In many instances, we don't know what's in them. They're damaging to lungs. These are serious issues for society. We did it in respect of smoking many, many years ago. I think we need to do it now in terms of sunbeds. There will be lots of opposition and so on like that. But we need to do something similar for vapes.
0: A number of flights in and out of Dublin Airport have been delayed due to air traffic control issues in the UK. Some departing flights at major British airports have been disrupted after the air traffic control provider NATS experienced a technical issue with Heathrow, Gatwick, Manchester and Stansted among the airports affected by restrictions and delays. Britain's biggest hub, Heathrow, said it was working to resolve the problem as quickly as possible. DAA says passengers scheduled to fly this evening are advised to get in touch with their airline directly for the latest updates on their flight.
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0: Scattered showers this evening as winds start to ease, staying mostly dry tonight with just isolated showers and clear spells. Cool with lowest temperatures of 7 to 11 degrees and just light westerly breezes. That's all from the newsroom for the moment.
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6: With the latest traffic and travel news, I'm Gemma Craddock. We'll start in Cork, and there's a collision on the N73 Mallow Road just outside Mitchelstown, causing a delay at Gearan's Cross. Model Farm Road westbound is busy from Mount Mercy College to the Model Business Park, and the South City Link Road

0: Southbound is congested from the South Douglas Road slip to the Kinsale Road roundabout. On the northbound side, it's slow from the South Douglas Road slip to the Quays. In Dublin, there's congestion on the M50 northbound from Junction 11 Tallaght to Junction 9 Red Cow. Thomas Street outbound onto James's Street is slow from the Bridgefoot Street Junction to the Stevens Lane Junction. And the Stillorgan Road outbound has heavy traffic between UCD and Foster's Avenue, and again from the Stillorgan Park Road Junction to the Newtown Park Avenue Junction. And finally, in Galway, the Quincentennial Bridge eastbound is congested from the Castle Ruin to the Headford Road Junction. And that's the traffic and travel news for now.
1: 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Katie Hannan and Colm Mungon here with you on Drive Time until 6 o'clock.
2: Now, as you've heard in the bulletin there, as read by Kevin, there is disruption still to the UK airports. Around 4% of UK flights have been cancelled or delayed as a result of this air traffic control issue, Flight Radar 24 has said. It's been caused by disruption to the systems of the service provider to the air traffic controllers, their Air NATS. They have just released a one-line statement the last while saying that they have implemented a fix and their flight system is starting to recover. So we will bring you more on that as we get news and indeed how it affects you if we can. Now, Commissioner Newman has announced an opening of an investigation on the Elon Musk run platform, or of the Elon Musk run platform X, for failing to enforce age verification and parental control. And for more on this, we're joined by our work and technology correspondent, Brian O'Donovan. We're going to hear shortly from Alwyn Moore, neurological development therapist and founder of CogniClinic.ie. Brian, this story that's just coming out as we speak, you've been speaking to Commissioner Newman. What have they been telling you?
3: So, Colm, people may know, if they're still on X, a lot of us aren't on X anymore, but a lot of people still are on X, that it does allow pornography. And that's a little bit unusual for a social media platform. But X says, we're doing this, we want to do this, we don't want to censor. They're legally entitled to allow pornography on their platform, but that will bring certain obligations alongside it. And one of the obligations falls under what's called Ireland's Online Safety Code, a set of online safety rules launched in July last year. And it says that if a platform carries content like pornography or extreme violence or cruelty, they are legally entitled to do that, but they have to have certain measures in place. They have to have age assurance measures in place, and they have to have parental controls in place. What Commissioner Newman, the media regulator, is saying today, that its investigation teams carried out preliminary reviews over the last few months into X, and it has so far established that it's not very happy with what's in place in terms of age verification, parental controls. They don't think they're up to scratch, and they're today announcing a formal investigation into the X platform.
2: Now, when Elon Musk bought this platform and it flipped from Twitter into X, the whole area of, you know, content moderation and, as you say, any form of excluding people from the platform was, I suppose, a point of pride for this particular platform. Are we seeing, to a certain degree, the outworkings of those backroom teams being degraded or, let's face it, fired?
3: Absolutely. So, as you say, the content moderation isn't what it was. The conscious decision is there to allow extreme content on this platform, be it pornography, be it violence. People will have encountered it sometimes when you're not looking for it. That's what's going to come up on your X feed. That's the way that platform has gone. And again, as I said at the start, nothing in and of itself illegal. However, there are certain obligations. What's interesting today is that this is actually the first investigation opened by Commissioner Newman under the Irish Online Safety Code. Now, you may be thinking, hang on, haven't they announced other investigations? They have. They've announced quite a few investigations, but up to now, they've been under EU online safety rules, like the EU's Digital Services Act, for example. And because, of course, X is headquartered in Ireland, like so many others, like Meta, like TikTok, when it is an EU-wide investigation, it's also kind of an Irish investigation. They have to lead it. They have to take the lead. And actually, there's already a couple of investigations underway by Commissioner Newman into X. We'll all remember the Grok controversy at the start of this year. So there's an investigation into X with regards to that, a separate investigation into X regarding the way people can appeal content decisions. But those are being done under the auspices of the EU's online safety rules. What we have today is the first time that under Ireland's online safety code, this has come into effect. It should be said, first off, there's no response from X so far today. We have put a call out for a response from them. They don't always respond to media queries. Sometimes they do, sometimes they don't, but nothing so far. But I think what X would probably probably say. They'd probably point to something they did in July last year. And what they did then was to coincide with and to cooperate with new EU online safety rules, new UK online safety rules, and this Irish online safety code that I mentioned at the top. It did announce some age verification measures. And it said things like,

0: it looks like what has been put in place quite simply isn't acceptable.
1: Okay, more from Brian on the RTE News app and on bulletins throughout the day. Brian, thanks for joining us on that. Now, as I said at the top, Alwyn Moran is a neurological development therapist and a founder of Cogni Clinic. She's here on the line. Alwyn, thanks for joining us on Drive Time.
2: Hi, thank you for having me.
1: Well, just what Brian was talking about there, you know, what X is doing by offering this on the platform is not illegal per se, but who is acting accessing the platform is where it gets problematic. You've been looking at the impact access to porn has had on children in particular. Can you give us an outline of how profound that impact is?
2: It has a huge negative impact. Let's be very, very clear about that. There's nothing positive at all. And if we understand how the developing brain is working, we'll also know that, you know, the areas in the brain that are involved in impulse control and risk assessment don't actually fully mature until the mid-20s. So therefore, things like X and other social media platforms, children are using them, they're actually built for a brain that they don't have yet. So that has a huge impact. The average age of first exposure to pornography has now, research has found that it is now around 12 years of age, with about 3/4 of teens having access to by 17. So this isn't just a kind of, you know, the odd teen. This is actually like a huge universal problem by mid-adolescence. Also, if we understand again that the adolescent brain is in a period of rapid neuroplasticity. So connections that are being formed and reorganized at speed are being strengthened at this time. So when a teenager is repeatedly exposed to content, let's say, during these years, that actually shapes the architecture of the brain, not just the mood of the person. So the structure of the brain is basically affected.
1: Right.
2: And it's shown that regular exposure is linked to changes in the brain's reward circuitry, their cognitive function, their emotional regulation, and also with adolescents showing a particular vulnerability, but it also impacts what they view as healthy relationships. So it's going forward with them into their lives as they mature and as they become active in this area. They actually don't understand what a normal, loving, intimate relationship should look and feel
1: and,
2: like.
1: And we're hearing briefly, Alwyn, if you could, hearing, we've covered it a few times on the programme already, that what is deemed acceptable in the world of porn has now shifted to include choking, which people are seeing in real life in terms of teens and their experience of intimate interactions with one another.
2: 100%. And they don't understand either that, you know, there are certain ways to do things as well, so that they see what they see in porn, they don't understand, will have real life impacts. And I know you covered there recently the death of a young teenage girl during an intimate act with her boyfriend, where they were experimenting and trying something they had seen, and she ended up being choked. So, you know, that like it really is such a vulnerable period for our young teens and our young adolescents.
1: Okay.
2: And there really is, there's absolutely nothing positive that can come out of this.
1: Okay, Alwyn, thanks very much. That's Alwyn Moore, a neurological development therapist and founder of CogniClinic.ie. Now, back to that story of disruption in the UK airports and the knock-on effect here. We're joined by Owen Curry, travel writer. Owen, good evening to you.
3: Good evening, Colin.
1: We are hearing from NATS, the service provider, saying that they have a fix, they claim, in place, and that a slow recovery is beginning. But give us the overall picture. How disruptive has this been?
3: Not looking good at all. We've lost, the cancellations are still rolling in. We've lost 23 outbound and 21 inbound into Dublin this evening, 4 in each direction to Cork. Shannon has lost 2 in each direction. And there's a disruption there. So about 12 gone in Belfast as well. So they're the flights that we've lost. And it's unlikely that the recovery will come at the pace that we will get, avoid further cancellations during the course of the evening.
1: And even, you know, they're talking about 200 flights or so being cancelled, but then the knock-on effect of delays in terms of slots and everything else, how long will it

0: take to work through all of that? When would we be expecting to see an improvement? Are you looking at tomorrow?
1: It will be tomorrow. The only good thing is that the big wave of flights from Heathrow is early in the morning and from Dublin as well. So you're actually dealing with a smaller number of flights between now and later on. I would expect it to be sorted in the morning. But it's not just England. Everything going east is in trouble. We've seen Brussels lost. We've seen some of the French routes lost. And we've seen Amsterdam and the Cork-Amsterdam flight, which is very important, connecting flight for Cork. So all of those are cancelled. There's not a question of getting the fix in place and getting them back in the air. The information systems are under pressure. Apps that everyone gets their information on, they've evolved very much in the last 18 months, but we saw with the thunderstorms two weekends ago in North America that the system of conveying information, sometimes when AI takes over, it isn't as efficient or it isn't as accurate as it might be. So both Aer Lingus and Ryanair are conveying the information to their customers. The information from the airport is get in touch with the airline. That tends not to happen because airlines are impossible to contact when things go wrong.
0: Okay. All right, Owen Curry in transit. As you can hear there, that's Owen Curry, travel writer. Thanks for joining us on Drive Time.
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9: Now, former President Mary McAleese has stepped down as chair of the committee overseeing the integration of the GAA, the LGFA and the Camogie Association. That's after the GAA asked for a pause in the process of integration. RTE's Marty Morrissey joins us now. Marty, what's going on here?
10: Well, a very good question, Katie. I suppose within the GAA world, I suppose this actually doesn't come as a major surprise. Her announcement does, but not in the fact that the integration process was slowing down. Mary McAleese was appointed in September 2022, and started work on this integration, bringing the LGFA, the Camogie Association, and the GAA together with one membership, one organisation. And the three different bodies, the three associations, the GAA, the Camogie and the LGFA, had committed to

0: integration, and I also committed to their own special congresses being held in the month of October, in view that this would now become a reality in April 2027. But obviously, when the GA told the steering group yesterday that they couldn't commit to a definitive timeline for integration, and they wished to reconsider the approach with a greater focus on equity rather than equality, Mary McAleese, former President of Ireland, President of Ireland from 1997 to 2011, a highly, highly respected individual in charge of this integration process, saw that there was no pathway to integration happening in this process, and so she has now resigned.
1: And that statement you made there that comes from the GAA, that they're focusing on equity rather than equality, what does that actually mean?
0: Katie, a very good question, because I've asked that myself. I actually do not know. I can't give you a definitive answer, except that perhaps the GA feel that equality between the various associations is not possible. I did ask the GA for a comment, but they're not issuing any comment at the moment, which is fair enough. They need time to digest what is after happening. But the honest answer is, I am not too sure what, with greater focus on equity rather than equality. I can't answer you with definitive information.
1: But of course, because we know, of course, Marty, that a lot of this is down to competition for pitches around the country. And women, the LGFA and Camogie Association, feeling that they have to hang around and they're not given anything like the same access as the boys when it comes to access to those pitches.
0: I think that is an argument that's there. But, you know, in fairness, the Camogie Association and the LGFA overall, I know there have been incidents and there have been episodes happening, but generally speaking, I suppose maybe particularly at county level, it seems to be a reasonable relationship. But then I know of games that were played in places that were so, particularly during the winter, that they were actually unplayable, and yet they were fixed for those venues. So there is a difficulty there, for definite. This is going to put back the process. I think the GA wanted to put it back, that this wouldn't happen for 5 years. But as I've just told you, Kate, there, like Mary McAleese was appointed in September 22, started work in 2023, we're now in 2026, and 2027 is only around the corner. So after 4 years, we're now in a situation where the chairperson of the steering committee, former President of Ireland, has resigned, obviously out of frustration.
1: We knew, though, that there was issues in the ether, didn't we? Like the president, GA president, not the former president of the GA, the current GA president, Charlotte Burns, when he came out with that line recently that this merger would cost in the region of €500 million, that caused a lot of concern among the LGFA and the Camogie Association, didn't it?
0: It did, Jake, and like, there is no doubt that the financial considerations are a serious topic of conversation within the hallowed walls of Croke Park. How is this going to work financially? Is it possible? Is it plausible? And I think they probably felt that this needs to be reviewed. And that goes back to the comment that you picked as well out of the statement, with greater focus on equity rather than equality. So on that basis, it did cause a bit of a stir, but not enough of a stir to realise where we are this evening. We didn't think that this would happen so quickly. I did think that integration was going to be put, maybe not in the long finger, but certainly postponed a little bit for further consideration. I didn't feel that the will was there, and it's reflected in what has happened this evening.
1: Okay, Marty Morrissey, many thanks for that. And a lot of people will be interested to hear that Mary McAleese will be talking about her decision to step down in more detail a little later on Inside Sport at 6 p.m. here on RT Radio 1 and on RT Listen.
2: And you can add Bristol Airport to the list of UK airports that have been affected by that technical issue with air traffic control in the UK. On the European level, Eurocontrol, that's the European Air Traffic Manager, has said about the disruption, the situation remains very dynamic. Engineers are working to resolve the situation. There is currently no indication on how long the measures will be in place. And the advice there is to get in touch with your airline if you can, or to keep an eye out for updates from Dublin Airport as well, or indeed Cork or Shannon or wherever it is you're flying into the UK from. Now, still to come, are our main streets disappearing in a puff of vape shops? We'll have a special report from a main street, and with a drop off in people renewing health insurance plans.

0: We'll talk to Dermot Goods, who gets your questions on health insurance in for him. WhatsApp us 0870 32 32 32. Och anish thosh in on the free scale to the nuchta, the coach to Wallish.
1: Gromad the Halemagus Gamani Tirib. 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
3: With the latest traffic and travel news, I'm Gemma Craddock. We'll start in Dublin, and there's a delay on the Grand Canal outbound between Leeson Street and Harold Cross Bridge. Sean Moore Road northbound is backed up between Irish Town and the North Quays, and the Drumcondra Road northbound onto the Swords Road is busy from the Clonliffe Road junction to Collins Avenue. In Cork, the South Ring Road eastbound has a delay between Junction 6 Cork Airport and Junction 10 Mahon. Western Road outbound is slow from the Donovan Road junction to Victoria Cross, and Wilton Road is slow on both sides between Victoria Cross and the Wilton roundabout. And finally, in Galway, Newcastle Road northbound is slow from the Shantala Road junction to the Quincentennial Bridge junction, and the Quincentennial Bridge eastbound through to the Old Dublin Road outbound is slow from the Newcastle Road junction to the Skerrett roundabout. And that's your traffic and travel news.
0: Gemma, thanks very much. Now, it's a sight that's all too familiar to many of us. Once a bustling main street quietens, and then you see other new shops taking the place of what was once there before, maybe a jeweller or a drapery or a butcher shop or whatever else. It's a topic which has hit the headlines again in recent weeks following the opening of a number of vape shops in Bray. And earlier today, the Taoiseach Micheál Martin signalled his personal support for an outright ban on vapes. He also outlined proposals to limit the number of vape shops on streets. He described vapes as, quote, the revenge of big tobacco, and said the government should deal with the products in a stronger way. Well, our reporter Elizabeth Hurst headed out to Bray earlier on to speak to locals about their thoughts. She's here in studio. Elizabeth, thanks for coming in. Fair to say that some of our town's main streets may have a problem with these new shops popping up.
4: Well, it seems to be, Colm, Bray, as you mentioned, is one town that is grappling with high vacancy rates and then a number of these new vape shops opening up in recent times. The Bray People even reported this week that the growth of those likes of vape shops had sparked debate over the future of the town centre. Even today, as you mentioned, the Taoiseach said that within Fianna Fáil there was a view that there should actually be a limit on the number of vape shops. And I also spoke with Sinn Féin TD John Brady. He thinks council officials should be able to do more to rejuvenate our town centres across Ireland.
5: There needs to be more assistance, more help given from a national level, because what we don't want to see happen is something that happened in America, and it's called the donut effect, where, you know, we have all of this out-of-town retail cropping up and the town centre, the centre of the ring, dying a debt. And we're at that critical point now for the future of Bray and other major urban areas within Wicklow, where unless there is that direct intervention to ensure that our town centres are vibrant, that are safe, and, you know, proper necessary restrictions to curtail certain type of retail opening up in town centres, that adds to that kind of tackiness, you know, because a lot of these vape shops and other shops that are opening, they turn over very, very quick. You know, they're open, they're closed within 6 months, 12 months. And it's the tacky signage that goes along with that. So, you know, there needs to be more assistance given at a national level. But the councils also need to step up to the mark, because here in Wicklow, and I'm sure in other local authorities, there's guidelines around signage, shop signage, that isn't being adhered to. It's not being enforced by the local authorities. And unfortunately, a blind eye is being, you know, given to some of these retail shops that are opening up, putting up tacky signage and getting away with it. There needs to be, you know, enforcement by the local authorities to ensure that proper guidelines, proper adherence is carried out, you know, which will add positively to the Bray and other urban areas.
0: And two points there being emphasised by him. Number one, that the hollowing out of the town centre as a result of out-of-town retail. But secondly, the appearance of these shops. It's obviously annoying him. Did he say that many people are saying this to him, this issue of the decline of the main street?
4: Yeah, absolutely. And it does seem to be an issue that many locals think needs solving. And they would like to see the main street given a bit of a boost. I also spoke with Social Democrats councillor Caroline Winstanley about the issue. But she actually said to me that local councillors can only do so much.
6: Councils actually have very little power, so it's up to individual landlords who they choose to rent their property to. So, like, we have no control over business. One thing we do have maybe a slight control over is some of the shop frontage. So in our local area plan, which is due to be updated, we talk about kind of shop frontage being in line with the overall appearance of the building. But as you can see yourself on Bray Main Street, it's quite an eclectic mix of buildings. So some of them are not obviously like old buildings. So it's kind of hard to, I suppose, make that justification sometimes. But we've recently agreed to set up a town team in Bray. A lot of places have town teams, but we were a bit behind the times, but we agreed at our last council meeting to have one. And I think that's something that we're going to be looking at and have the power to look at, is like, do we want certain anchor stores within Bray? Like, how do we attract the sort of businesses we want, and how do we invest in the properties that we have? So maybe is there grants or incentives that we can give to businesses to redo their shop fronts so that it does look more appealing?
0: Okay, local Social Democrats councillor Anne Cahirach of Wicklow County Council, Caroline Winstanley there. So you spoke to the council representative, I spoke to a local TD. Any word from the locals?
4: Yeah, absolutely. So I was more than happy to chat to some of the locals on Bray Main Street as well. They tell me that the Main Street has declined in recent years. They think it's kind of indicative of a wider issue, that people are staying away from their towns and villages. They're shopping in big shopping centres instead. I spoke to this lady called Carmel. She's been working in Bray for over 30 years, about what she thought about the town.
7: It has changed, but it's changed not for the good. It's gone very run down. Neglected, sad little kind of, you know, it's kind of, it needs a pick me up, you know. I was very disappointed over Katie. I mean, the whole world was speaking about her, and there was no bunting whatsoever across the you know, the roads coming in, you know. It would have been, I mean, her whole town, and like, there was nothing done by the council, you know. It's very sad, isn't it? You know, like, I mean, you go down the country, they have a rugby match on for the children, they've bunted everywhere. you know, simple little things. It doesn't cost all the money to put a few bits of bunting up. You know?
4: Do you think that Bray's been kind of left behind then when you look at, you know, the developments of shopping centres and all the rest? Are people choosing to go down to Dundrum or to Carrick Mines or Cornwallis Court because they're saying, you know, maybe it's a little bit better for me to do that?
7: Well, I suppose there's a lot of things going on. There's a big thing with the parking. We only have the church car park up here.

0: think that only holds 200. And so when there's funerals on, you'd be lucky if you got your car in. But that's just the way things are. And then you have the parking with the new centre. Now, the new centre is fantastic. And a lot of people come into it. And even on Sunday, you notice people are coming in. Now, I think when Dundrum opened, everybody went, and, you know, but that's all kind of coming back now. I think people are definitely shopping local. Mm-hmm. They're definitely trying to save a bit of petrol. Go to Dundrum. It is a day out. You have to feed children, you know. Yeah. So it does become an expensive day out. But I feel now that people are just getting what they need, not going out to look for stuff.
1: And you think Bray needs a little bit of love in TLC?
0: 1,000% it needs love in TLC. It really does.
1: Now, Colm, Carmel wasn't alone in these thoughts that more could be done to spruce up the main street in Bray. I also spoke to these locals. They thought that the area could do with a little bit of love and a little bit of TLC.
2: I suppose the type of shops that are here don't really encourage people in. But then, I suppose rents are so high, maybe they can't afford it. And yeah, it's difficult for shop owners, business, I suppose. I still come down, like, still like Bray. People are very friendly and, you know, but there isn't a whole lot here, really.
3: It needs a lot of love and attention, yes.
1: What would you like to see done?
3: I just think more and more shops, you know, more retail stuff. A lot of places are closing down. And it kind of makes it look ugly.
4: There's not a lot happening in the main street, is there?
1: Do you think it needs a little bit of TLC?
4: I think it does, all right. Because you can see so many shops closed down, like, you know. But then it's hard to get parking as well, like, you know.
5: I do.
1: Why would that be?
5: Well, quite a few shops are closed, so they need to be something done. Now, I must admit, the hanging baskets are lovely, so I hope to survive the wind today.
6: I live in Bray.
1: Yeah, and do you think that the main street might need a little bit of TLC?
6: Well, you know, it has its quaintness about it. Butcher doesn't everywhere lead a little bit of TLC at times, but you can't take the character away. Maybe a few more shops that were old there might be filled. But other than that, it's a lovely little town.
7: Oh, definitely. Yeah, it's full of coffee shops and hairdressers and stuff, yeah.
1: What would you like to see here instead?
7: Well, the kids need a big fun area, like a big soft play area. You know, they definitely do.
8: Yeah, thanks very much for that, Elizabeth, for bringing us that report from Bray. Quick update on the airport situation. Shannon Airport released a statement saying a number of flights to and from Shannon Airport have been cancelled. Ryanair's 4:35 flight from Shannon Airport to Birmingham was cancelled, with passengers informed to contact their airline. An Aer Lingus flight to London Heathrow, scheduled for 9:15 tonight, also cancelled, and also a Ryanair flight at 4:10 p.m. from Birmingham Airport into Shannon was cancelled. An incoming Aer Lingus flight from London Heathrow to Shannon, scheduled to arrive at 8:35 tonight, has also been cancelled.
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9: Now, the number of people taking out or renewing health insurance has fallen for the first time in 6 years. And with premiums expected to rise again next month, what does that mean for the consumer? We're now joined by Dermot Good, Director of Health Insurance Ireland. You're very welcome to Drive Time, Dermot.
10: Good afternoon, Katie.
9: As I say there, we're expecting price rises again. There just seems to be nothing but news of new price rises in the health insurance industry. What can we expect next month?
10: Yeah, so I suppose to maybe just join up what's happening right now. So data has been released which shows that quarter on quarter there's been a slight contraction, a slight reduction in the numbers of people with private health insurance. Excuse me, but year on year, the market has still grown ever so slightly, but there's a real concern when you read into this data, there's a real concern now that the market is approaching a tipping point where we'll have no further growth and there's a risk of contraction in the market. Now, what's going to really, I suppose, exacerbate that risk is that from October, we're going to see VHI increasing their rates by an average of 2.75% and Laya Healthcare also by the same average percentage. Now, here's the two pitfalls that people are missing. Number one is that they're going to rely on those average figures. And Katie, as you and I have discussed previously, you know, some plans will go up by 2 and 3 times that average. So you need to be very careful. Do not rely on the average. But what everybody is forgetting is that rates already went up in March with VHI, April with Laya. Irish Life Health have already had 2 increases. So what people don't realise is that from November onwards, everybody is basically facing 2 increases. And the cumulative impact of those increases, which is not factored into this data, this report, it could be anything. If you're lucky, 8%, but most people, or a lot of people, could be facing 15%. I saw one plan, the cumulative increase could be 19%. So I suppose there is a risk now that this is really going to impact the market as we approach the peak renewal period.
9: Okay. Dermot, as always, when we have you on, we have a lot of listeners getting in touch with their questions, and we'll try and get through as many of them as we possibly can in the time we have. So I'll go straight to them. Here's one. I'm a 51-year-old man with a 49-year-old wife. We have never had health insurance as we've not been in a position before. We exercise, we don't smoke, drink, we still feel healthy. The best insurance option for a couple like that, Dermot?
10: Well, look, what I would say straight away, because they're in very good health, they should start looking at the best value mid-level scheme. So right now, Level Health, they just reduced their rates. They have the Plan B 300. Now, Level Health are backed by Aviva, and that plan is 995. And the next one above that, this will be per adult for the year. The next one above that will be Laya Healthcare have a plan called Access Health, which is 1,089. The only one thing, though, Katie, they need to be aware of those age loadings. Because they're over 34, they're going to have age loadings of approximately 35% that they have to factor in, and they will be added to the premium. And whilst we know every trick in the book, there's no way around those loadings. They will have to pay them. But they're the plans they should consider.
9: Okay, and you're answering another question of another listener who just got in touch there. I'm 50 and I don't have health insurance, says this listener. I'm male, the most basic plan I can. How much would I be paying for the most basic plan that I can get?
10: Well, the most basic scheme right now is actually, once again, they're all around €500. The cheapest one right now is

0: Plan A. Used to be what VHI named their plans, but this Plan A is actually with Level Health, and it's $464. They have a 5% discount on that plan. And once again, that person is going to have to add on the loadings of about 32%. But that's what the basic entry-level plan will cost them. Now, they only cover public hospitals, but at least it gets them into the system. And here's the thing that people don't realise. Once you join, the age loading is then fixed and it stays with you for 10 years. But if you wait till you're 53, 54, it goes up by 2% every year. So our advice will be to look at those plans and maybe consider joining to stop those age loadings getting any higher.
1: Yeah, so join a basic plan as soon as you can, basically, and that'll save you money down the line. Dermot, here's another quite specific one. My daughter needs significant dental treatment. She currently has a Garda medical aid policy through her mother. Are there any health plans that focus on dental care, or are there separate dental policies?
0: Okay, so the answer to the first part is not really. Most policies right across the market, they give you some contributions towards what we call routine dental. And that will be fillings, extractions, routine stuff, x-rays and checkers and so forth. The big ticket stuff like orthodontics, crowns, root canal, dentures, they don't cover any of that. You really need to consider separate dental cover. Right now, we've really got three providers. VHI have two dental plans. Decare Dental, they have about 15 plans. They're probably the biggest provider of dental cover in the market, and they have about 15 different plans to suit all budgets. And even some people now, they buy these cash plans from a company called HSF Health Plan because they give contributions towards dental and optical. So there are options there for people who are going to be spending a lot of money on dental. And I would say to anybody who's facing a lot of dental work, those plans are relatively affordable, no comparison in terms of the cost of health insurance. The waiting periods are very low, very small compared to health insurance, so definitely worth considering.
1: Okay. Here is another one. This is a family with a big health insurance bill. I have three adult children, says this listener. Healthy, the oldest is 25. Is there any advice, please, for health cover? We are currently with Leia. Our renewal is €6,960.
0: Okay, so there's a few...
1: Oh, sorry, and I'll just one last piece of information, Dermot. My husband and I are on Connect Choice.
0: Okay, so well, straight away, Connect Choice themselves, that is a very good plan, €1,825, a very good corporate plan. But here's general advice now for anybody who has young adult dependents. And I know exactly where they're coming from with this now, Katie, because as they turn 18, they get dearer. There's a specific rate from 18 to 20. And then once they turn 21, it goes up by about 20% each year until they turn 26. So what they first of all should do is split the cover. Do not put your young adult dependents on the same plan as mom and dad. You put them on a much lower level plan. Number two, make sure the plan you're putting them on has what we call young adult rates. A lot of the older plans don't have that, and you end up paying the full adult rate. And what I would suggest, number three, is check out the latest plans that have just been launched. So I mentioned, for example, there with Leia. Leia have just put a new plan into the market, Access Health. And that probably has their lowest rates for young adults for them right now. So what they should look at doing is maybe leave mom and dad where they are and check out Access Health for the kids, if I can call them that. But the last piece of advice, the most important thing, Katie, try and get them to take out their own cover, especially if they're working or they're earning an income. But best of luck with that one, as they say.
1: Indeed. Okay, here's another one, I think, for a younger child. My child needs 10 weeks of OT, occupational therapy, and it's not covered on my policy. Can a grandparent with VHI add him onto her policy?
0: The answer is yes, they can. You can actually put anybody on your policy, if you're prepared to pay for them. So there's no issue with that. And outpatient benefits like OT, speech and language therapy and so forth, those benefits commence immediately. So if they are looking at VHI, they need to check out some of VHI's, I suppose, what we would call private room corporate plans, the likes of Company Plan Extra Level 1 or PMI 2410. Now, these plans cost about $570 for a child, but they give, I think, 75% back on a lot of those types of expenses. So first of all, what they should do is check out those plans. And then the second thing is tell the insurance company, the practitioner you're attending, just to make sure that their expenses are covered. And otherwise, then there's no issue whatsoever then the grandparents putting that child on their policy and on whatever plan they select. They don't have to put them on the same plan as the adults.
1: Okay, and we're so, I'm just looking at the clock, but we'll try and get a couple of more very quick ones in. What's the best choice for laser eye surgery, and do they have a wait period, Dermot?

0: Now, see, here's the thing. If it's laser eye surgery for the correction of short-sightedness, that pretty much is deemed to be cosmetic, and you get no cover on your health insurance for that. So you're pretty much going to have to pay, and you get a small bit of tax relief. But if it's laser surgery because there's an underlying medical condition, so most good policies that cover public and private hospitals should cover that type of treatment. What you need to do is get the procedure code, and you phone your insurance company with the name of the practitioner, where you're getting it done, give them the code, they will confirm your exact cover. But be very careful, always check that treatment in advance to make sure it comes under one of those categories, and hopefully you'll get some benefit then. And obviously tax relief is your final option then as well.
1: Dermot, if I had you here for an hour, we would be able to keep questions coming at you as always. But many thanks for that, and we will, of course,
0: my pleasure.
1: We'll have you back again. But that is Dermot Good, insurance guru there.
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2: Now, time to go over to Metairn for the latest forecast with Holly O'Neill.
18: Good evening. Well, after a crisp autumnal day, it's going to remain blustery for the evening with plenty of sunny or bright spells around and scattered showers. Into the night, we are going to see those showers gradually easing, and while they will linger over the northwest, elsewhere will be mostly dry overnight with a mix of cloud and clear spells. Lowest temperatures of 7 to 11 degrees, coolest over parts of the south under those clear skies. Now, tomorrow Wednesday is looking to be a largely dry day. We have a ridge of high pressure moving in from the west, giving us a brief reprieve. So plenty of sunny spells across the country, the best of which will be over the eastern half early on in the day. Now, come the afternoon and evening, we will see cloud increase again over the country with a chance of a light shower developing. Highs will be similar to today with 14 to 18 degrees in moderate westerly winds, fresh at times along coasts. Now, the remainder of the week is looking to be that classic changeable September weather, with some days bringing dry and bright spells while others will be more wet and showery. Thursday will see the best of sunshine again along the eastern half of the country, whereas Friday is looking to be much drier and brighter across the board. Into the weekend then, we'll see more in the way of widespread rain on Saturday before drier conditions develop once again on Sunday. Temperatures will also range in that mid to high teens. But for now, that's the forecast. Thank you and have a lovely evening.
1: And that, thank you, Holly. And that's all we have time for today. You can hear all of our items anytime, of course, on RTE Listen. Today's programme was produced by Rachel Graham. Research was by Joshua Byrne. The broadcast coordinator was Stephen Higgins. And Mark McGrath was on sound. Up next, it's worth staying there and tuning in because Inside Sport speaks to Mary McAleese about her resignation from the GAA's Integration Committee. That's next.
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20: Yes, thanks, Katie. We will hear from Dr. Mary McAleese on why she stepped away from the integration process and what the experience was like for her. We'll also speak to Greg Allen. He's at Dunbeg for the Irish Open and the Champions League returns. We'll look ahead to the big games. But first, we pause for the news in Angeles.
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1: RT News on Radio 1 with Kevin O'Mahony. Good evening. The British government has declared the occupation of Palestinian territory in the West Bank as illegal. It has banned the import of goods from Israeli settlements there and will sanction companies that supply services such as finance or construction to expand Israeli settlements. The move is part of a joint action by 12 governments, including Ireland. Israel said it will shut the British consulate in Jerusalem and expel British officials from Gaza in retaliation. Our London correspondent, Sean Whelan.
2: In a major shift in British policy, Foreign Secretary Ed Miliband told the House of Commons that the situation in Palestine is a moral emergency and that the official position of the United Kingdom is now that the occupation of Palestine is illegal. He said continued expansion of Israeli settlements in the West Bank constituted ethnic cleansing, accompanied by what he called unprecedented settler terrorism. He said Britain will ban imports from illegal settlements in the West Bank and apply sanctions to firms that facilitate settler activity through finance or construction services. He said the aim was to protect the viability of a two-state solution. Israel's foreign minister responded by shutting the British consulate in Jerusalem, ordering the expulsion of some British officials from Gaza, and banning entry to Israel of a dozen British figures, including some MPs. Sean Whelan, RTE News, London.
1: The US president and his Russian counterpart have held what was described as constructive and frank talks on efforts to end the conflict in Ukraine. Donald Trump and Vladimir Putin spoke for an hour following a weekend visit to Moscow and Kyiv by US envoys. The Ukrainian president told reporters that the US peace negotiators had presented several decent ideas. Fergal O'Brien of our foreign desk reports.
3: Kyiv was among a number of locations hit across Ukraine overnight in a fresh wave of Russian aerial attacks. Two people were killed after multiple missiles and drones struck the Ukrainian capital. It came shortly after Jared Kushner and Steve Witkoff left Kyiv following a meeting with the Ukrainian president on Sunday. Attacks by both sides had been halted for 72 hours,

0: while the US peace envoys also met with the Russian president in Moscow. Today, Vladimir Putin discussed the efforts to advance peace negotiations during a one-hour phone call with the US president. A Kremlin spokesperson said the talks were focused on a settlement of the conflict, and the spokesperson said Donald Trump clearly emphasized the desirability of a swift end to the hostilities. Earlier, President Vladimir Zelensky said Ukraine was ready to find a compromise to end the conflict, but he said compromises must be made by both sides.
1: A man who admitted the murder of a woman in Limerick 3 years ago has today pleaded guilty to a terrorism offence. The case was heard in a Belfast court earlier. Our Northern correspondent, Conor McCauley.
2: Habib Shah Shamel appeared in Belfast Crown Court for what was meant to be the start of his trial, but his lawyer asked for the single charge of possessing documents likely to be of use to terrorists to be put to him again. The 29-year-old pleaded guilty. Last year, he got a life sentence after he'd admitted that he'd murdered 27-year-old Keela Ibrahim in Limerick in April 2023. He'd stabbed her after arranging to meet for sex. He'd fled north. When stopped by the PSNI in Belfast, he had a USB pen which contained terrorist-related videos, material in support of jihad, and instructions on making and detonating a bomb. The Afghan national will be sentenced on the terrorism charge in November, when he'll also find out how many years he must serve for Miss Ibrahim's murder before being considered for parole. Conor McCauley, RT News, Belfast.
1: The media regulator, Commissioner Naman, has opened an investigation into Elon Musk's social media platform X amid concerns over its age assurance measures and parental controls. It's the first formal investigation to be opened under Ireland's Online Safety Code, which came into force in July 2025. Our work and technology correspondent, Brian O'Donovan.
3: Commissioner Naman said that following reviews by its platform supervision team, concerns arose in relation to the potential ineffective implementation of age assurance measures and parental controls on the X platform. Under the Online Safety Code, such systems are required to ensure children do not see videos depicting pornography, extreme and gratuitous violence, or acts of cruelty. If X is found to be in breach of the code, it could be fined up to 10% of relevant annual turnover or 20 million euro, whichever is greater. In July last year, X did announce a series of age verification measures in a bid to comply with new online safety rules, but Commissioner Mian said today that based on its preliminary reviews, the systems do not appear to be sufficient, leading it to open a formal investigation. Brian O'Donovan, RTE News, at Commissioner Mian.
1: A number of flights in and out of Dublin and Shannon airports have been delayed due to air traffic control issues in the UK. Some departing flights at major British airports have been disrupted after the air traffic control provider NATS experienced a technical issue, with Heathrow, Gatwick, Manchester and Stansted among the airports affected by restrictions and delays. Passengers have been advised to get in touch with their airline directly for the latest updates on their flights.
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1: Scattered showers this evening as winds start to ease, staying mostly dry tonight with just isolated showers and clear spells, cool with lowest temperatures of 7 to 11 degrees. And that's all from the newsroom for the moment.
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6: And welcome along to Inside Sport. I'm Marie Crowe. Dr. Mary McAleese tells us why she stepped down as chairperson of the Integration Committee. Greg Allen sets the scene in Doombeg ahead of the Irish Open. And the Champions League is back. We'll preview the action. We want to hear from you. WhatsApp us on 087-032-3232. Text us on 51551. Or you can email us at insidesport@rte.ie. Yes, you are very welcome along. Siobhan Madigan joins us now to bring us all the news of the day. Siobhan, we have to start with that big Gaelic game story.
7: Yeah, absolutely. It's very disappointing news this evening. Dr. Mary McAleese has stepped

0: down as chairperson of the Integration Committee overseeing the amalgamation of the GAA, the LGFA and the Camogie Association. It comes after the GAA told the steering group that it could not commit to the definitive timeline for integration. And Dr. McAleese will be joining you very shortly for a broader discussion, as I say, on this disappointing development. LIV Golf are reportedly set to file for bankruptcy amid the end of the Saudi funding and their ongoing financial challenges. LIV is facing a severe financial crisis after the PIF announced that it would be stopping funding the league beyond the end of the season, which came prematurely just a few weeks ago. Ahead of any courtroom development, John Ram was up for media in Doombeg today. That's ahead of the Amgen Irish Open, which gets underway there on Thursday. He suggested that no firm decision on him joining either the PGA Tour or the DP World Tour has as yet been made. And Greg will be along with all the latest from West Clare. And having scored the winner in his first La Liga home fixture for Real Betis over the weekend, Troy Parrott is on the road again tonight. He and his Betis teammates begin their Champions League season away to Lille from 8 o'clock. Aston Villa, winners of the Europa League final back in May, they're already up and running in action this evening against Club Brugge.
1: Thank you so much for all of that, Siobhan Madigan. Now, before we go into Mary McAleese, we have asked the GAA for a statement. They have not issued one as of now, but we will bring it to you if they do. Now, I did mention that we have an interview with Dr. Mary McAleese to come. I spoke to her a little bit earlier and she began by telling me why she has taken this decision to step down as chairperson of the Integration Committee.
2: 4 long years, Marie. 4 very, very long and detailed years that involved an amazing amount of work from not just, of course, from the members of the steering group that was set up by the three organisations. We called the Steering Group on Integration. It was represented, it was set up as a result of a decision by the Congresses, which are the governing bodies of the Ladies Gaelic Football, the Camogie Association, and the GAA back in 2002, they all consensually agreed that integration should be given priority and was the way forward. So they asked a group which comprised real high-level people, I mean, the three presidents of the GAA, the three presidents of the associations, the three CEOs of the associations, they form the steering group nucleus. And then I was asked to be the independent chair. Now, at the end of the day, it was for the presidents and the CEOs and those three associations to agree on a way forward. And we worked incredibly hard. The amount of work that has gone into it has been colossal. We've had, many people will remember, we had a massive survey conducted of the membership that showed 98% in favour. And they wanted the organisation to be known as the GAA. They wanted to keep the GAA name and the nomenclature, which was perfectly acceptable to everyone. Everybody. But at the same time, it would be a GAA that would be reconstituted to take account of the fact that it was now covering two new bodies. And they, of course, would have to have their voice. They would have to be represented all the way through the organisation. So we did all the work right across issues to do with structure, governance, balanced code representation, membership, facilities, fixtures, finance, staffing, player welfare, which we got great help from the GPA on games development, and a massive list of, you just would not believe the list of issues that arose in the context of integration. And we dealt with all of them. And we got experts to tell us how to answer the queries and the concerns. Right up through to the last few months, we were still listening and reacting and responding. But importantly, we had agreed back in 2024, in February of 2024, all three associations collectively committed to achieving integration by 2027. And we furthered that by saying everybody agreed that there would be three special congresses held across the three associations next month, next October. This coming October, and they would give the green light for creating one membership, one GAA in April of 2027, so that the LGFA and the Camogie Association would be folded into the GAA, and then from out of that, there would be consequences for integration.

migration, there would be a transition period, there would be eventually embedding right across from club, county and provincial level a new structure that would reflect an integrated organisation. Now, we did, of course, integration was never

0: through the Oireachtas Committee what the plan was. The GAA was 100% signed up to that. I asked them, in fact, going into the meeting of, with the Oireachtas Committee, are you 100% behind this? And they told me absolutely they were, except, of course, now they're saying they're not.
1: And why?
0: You have to ask them that. I know what I suspect, because I did meet the management committee, a body, quite frankly, that was less than impressive and very disappointing to me as a long-term GAA supporter, to meet a body so lacking in vision for the future of the GAA. But it boils down to, in their view, finances. Which, incidentally, we had taken great trouble to meet their concerns and to have answers for their concerns that were more than credible and more than workable. But I also suspect in back of it, and I hate to say this, but I suspect when I see them saying that they have problems with equality, I suspect that there are people who are not entirely happy about the idea of including women in decision-making at the top level of Gaelic sports.
1: And Mary, who do you think, I know you can't name us, but is it at the top level of the GAA you feel that these people aren't happy with including women in decision-making?
0: Well, that I think you need to ask them about that. Though having said that, they won't. I'm not sure that you will get anything close to the reality. I mean, the document they produced yesterday wittered on about how they continued to support integration, and they were going to do all sorts of things to support integration, except that they weren't actually going to do anything, because they've blocked our progress. They blocked our plan, and they have no other plan currently. So it looks like going back to the drawing board. And yesterday, I have to say, I was shocked to hear the current president of the GAA say that, in fact, he didn't really support the idea, having supported it up to now at all our meetings, but that he was in favour of federation. Now, federation wasn't what we were asked to 4 years ago to plan for. In fact, very early on in our discussion, it was dismissed because it wasn't integration, and we were asked to deal with integration. So that was a shock to me, a huge shock, as I think it was to others. But because particularly if I go back to the beginning, when Larry McCarthy, the then president of the GAA, who's been a huge supporter of integration and was the person who put the 2027 date on the agenda and worked assiduously while he was in office to ensure that happened, that momentum has faded. It has disappeared, and it is down to leadership. I didn't see the leadership at the management committee meeting, I have to say. Far from it. In fact, ironically, when I met them, I came away saying they actually created the impression that I had come to them to beg them to integrate. The integration was my idea, and I had to remind them, excuse me, integration was passed by Congress of the GAA, and they came to me to ask me to be the independent chair of their idea. So obviously over time, that initial enthusiasm that was exhibited by Larry McCarthy and was part of the huge dynamic and was supported, incidentally, by 98% of the membership. When we got the results back from the survey, it was overwhelming across all age groups and all codes. People want integration. The government wants integration. The people want integration. They see it as the way forward, a whole new dynamic. But honestly, somewhere in recent months, the leadership is not evident, and the commitment to integration has evaporated, in my view. Now, you will see in their document that they do talk a lot about their commitment, but unfortunately, do I believe that? The reason I resigned is today, I do not.
1: So, Mary, over the years that you were involved, how would you describe the support you got from the GAA, and do you feel that they were being genuine?
0: That's the question that I have had to ask myself in recent times. I have to say, for a long time, I absolutely accepted their bona fides. I accepted it in good faith. I went to the Oireachtas Committee twice and told them what we were doing and what we were planning on the basis that they were acting in good faith. But in more

0: recent weeks and months, I have had reason to doubt. And in particular, I have to say, from my meeting with the management committee, which I found quite shocking, and when I realised the extent of opposition to the work of the SGI, and that was strange to me because three members of the steering group and integration were on that management committee and have had every opportunity over these past years to be bringing from the SGI its views and to bring back to us in the SGI the views of not just the management committee but of other members of the GAA, other senior leaders. But I have to say that yesterday did come to me as the final realisation.
1: And Mary, back in March, the GAA president-elect Eric Kent, he cast some doubt really on the timeline of 2027. He said integration will happen all in good time and in a correct manner that suits all three organisations. And he spoke about a more realistic timeline for the merger between the associations. Have you spoken to him? Was he involved in recent time?
0: Oh, yes, I spoke to him and I spoke to him at length and had a very good conversation with him, explained that what our plan was for the three congresses, bringing a motion to the three congresses, which would green light the one membership, one organisation in April. And Derek told me that he would give us his complete backing for that.
1: And what do you think has changed then?
0: I think you have to ask them that because, honestly, I simply do not know because we haven't been really told in any way that is meaningful or credible. As I mentioned to you, I've gone to the Oireachtas Committee on the basis that all three organisations were standing behind every word that I said at that committee and every word that they said in the documents we gave to that committee, all of which were agreed in advance and all of which set out a timeline for integration, which included these special congresses, which are obviously not now going to happen, and included the April 2027 full membership of all the three associations merged, integrated into one GAA, with, of course, the proviso that there would then be a very important post-April phase where there would be transitioning from the old to the new and where there would be the embedding of new structures, and that would take time. We realised that. We had that all set out. 4 years in the planning of it. And we also said that there would be a review period, that at the end of 5 years, all of that would be reviewed. And so any updating, any reforming, anything that was working would be given a green light, and anything that wasn't would be changed. So all of that we brought to a series of roadshows earlier this year. We gave people the opportunity to respond, to feedback, to say their fears, their concerns. And then we gathered them all and we set about painstakingly answering them and finding ways to deal with those that were credible, including the big one, of course, which is finance, the one that always comes from the management committee, which is finance. And we had dealt with all those issues, but regrettably, it seems now the GAA, no matter, has decided that it's not going to go ahead with the agreement that it signed up to and was a very, very important part of constructing. And that, I think, is what I find really most distressing. Almost, it feels like a betrayal of the women in our sporting cultures, and not just the women, but the men who support them, the one clubs, that groundswell that has been so strong in arguing for the integration of Gaelic games, seeing it as a wonderful, wonderful dynamic future.
1: Mary, was Gerlath Burns and Tom Ryan supportive to you?
0: I think you should ask them that, and I'm going to leave it at that. I'm going to leave it at that.
1: How disappointed are you, Mary, about the situation?
0: I'm absolutely devastated. I've given 4 years of this, you know, of my time to this. And 4 years is a lot, you know, I'm not getting any younger. 4 years is a lot of time. And I look at all the people who've given their time to it, people on the committee, but also literally

0: literally hundreds of people all over the GAA, experts in the culture of the GAA, bringing their experience, their wisdom to bear on everything, and on a very long list of issues that we had to deal with, and put together like a giant jigsaw puzzle that then turned out to be a map, a roadmap to integration. And I think of all the effort they have made. Now, I'm hoping that won't be lost, because that's still all there, you know. It's still all sitting, waiting to be used, hopefully by another group sometime. I don't know when that will be. Because unfortunately, as of now, the GAA have indicated that they cannot commit to any kind of a definitive timeline for integration, while at the same time, of course, saying that they are still committed to integration. I am dubious.
1: And Mary, when you took on this role, everybody believed you were the right person to do it and thought if anybody could do what you could. Unfortunately, it hasn't worked out. So do you think there is somebody out there that will be able to do it? Can you see this happening?
0: Oh, they would have my backing 100%. I hope there is. I sincerely hope there is.
1: Do you believe that this can happen, just given what you've experienced, particularly of late?
0: Well, probably not under the current management, I'd have to say. Well, under the current management of the GAA, I would have to say probably not. No.
1: And what about government? Yeah. I presume, Mary, you've spoken to the minister. This was a priority for him as well, and for this current government.
0: Of course, he's two little girls. He has been a huge supporter, Minister O'Donovan, and indeed Alan Kelly, the chair of the Oireachtas Committee in Sport, who invited us in twice to explain and update and to commit, as all the members of the committee did, wholeheartedly to integration, and who were very glad to hear the progress that we were making. Now, unfortunately, I just felt today, having listened to what I listened to yesterday from the GAA, and having realised that we were at the end of the road now for this phase of for this phase of the integration project. We're not the first to have failed, incidentally. It has been tried over many times in the past, and probably always comes down to the same line of argument. But so I felt today that I absolutely had to be honest with the minister and with the Oireachtas Committee, having told them one thing back not that long ago, only a few months ago, that we were set on course for one organisation in April of 2027. I felt I had to tell them that is no longer the case. And the reason it is no longer the case, it's very simple. The GAA have decided it's not going to happen.
1: And Mary, what about the facilities? Because a lot of people felt that the Ladies Football and Camogie Associations don't have facilities and that the GAA didn't really have anything to gain by entering into an integration process. What do you feel about that?
0: Yes, you see, facilities were a big issue, and we have a document, The Length of Your Arm and Back, that deals with that and deals with it in a fair way and an equitable way and a just way to ensure that once they are members of the organisation, they would, of course, have access to facilities. And the object in the longer term, of course, for the entire of Gaelic sports, not just Gaelic sports, but indeed all sports in Ireland, will be to develop the best possible facilities for all sports in the island of Ireland so that our young people can get the absolute best out of their lives, the absolute best out of their lives. And so we've spent a lot of time on the issue of facilities, and say we have a massive amount of work done to ensure that the facilities issue would not be, as it has been in the past, an ongoing bone of contention. Though I have to say, in fairness to the three organisations, that little by little by little, as integration took hold of people's minds and hearts, we began to see really great progress on sharing facilities and helping manage things like fixtures and clashes. And that was already beginning to take hold in people's minds and imaginations because we had done the work. And at the grassroots level, people were making it happen. But unfortunately, now I don't know what happens to all that. I hope that goodwill and the progress that has been made on those things will not start to also evaporate, but rather that we'll be able to hold that so that

0: whoever the next group is who will take charge of this issue, whenever that might be, that they will have that, if you like, in the bank. They certainly will have all the work and all the goodwill that I'm sure of the current steering group and integration, all the work that we have done, the massive, massive body of work is sitting there waiting for someone to do with it what we would have intended to do if the GAA had not, management committee, had not pulled the plug.
1: Were the LGFA and Camogie Association fully supportive?
0: Of
1: the process?
0: I've just said to you, it's agreed between all three. Absolutely, we wouldn't have a process if they hadn't agreed. I mean, the whole business of this steering group and integration has always been nothing's agreed till everything's agreed. Everything has to be agreed unanimously,
1: and just
0: everything agreed unanimously, and it has been agreed unanimously. So everything that we brought to our roadshows, everything that we brought to the Oireachtas committee, anything we said publicly, that was the result of absolute, total, unanimous agreement between the three associations.
1: And Mary, just to finish up, what message do you have to the players? Because there was players the length and the breadth of the country who believed that this could happen, and they really wanted it to happen as well.
0: I'm brokenhearted for the players, and in particular, I'm brokenhearted for the parents of young girls. You know, I was talking to Minister O'Donovan today about his two little ones, and I think of my own daughter who's up to her ears in the local GAA, and the women who have given so much to the GAA, who will see this rightly, in my view, as a slap in the face, and who won't be taken in by the language that says we're in favour of integration. But
1: yeah, and we've heard a lot of that over the last couple of years. And Mary, if you were to look into your crystal ball in the future, can you see it happening anytime soon, or are we back to square one?
0: Oh, well, I mean, if the management committee of the GAA were suddenly to have a change of heart and allow the GAA remain faithful to the pledges that it made and the agreements that it had with the Ladies Gaelic Football and the Camogie Association, perhaps, no, I don't see that happening in the current makeup of the management committee. I'm actually really rather shocked that they're able to bring it to a close like this, because I understood from the beginning that the Congress of the GAA was, in fact, the body that made the decisions. And it was the Congress of the GAA back in 2002 which opted for integration and helped to create the body that I then chaired. So I'm a bit surprised that at the end of the day, it is a body like the management committee, whose status I don't fully understand, I have to say, that is able to pull the plug.
1: Okay, Mary McAleese, thank you so much for all of that.
0: No, you're so welcome.
1: Yeah, we have been in touch with the GAA as well to offer them a right to reply to the issues raised on the show by Mary McAleese. They are yet to respond publicly to her resignation, and if they do while we are on air, we will of course bring it to you. Now, we've had loads of reaction to that interview with Dr. Mary McAleese. Time for the state to stop funding the GAA permanently, one of our texters has said. Another one, Emmett, says, good evening. How lucky we are to have Mary McAleese call out the GAA leadership so eloquently. She has wasted years trying to drag the GAA screaming and kicking into the present day. Well done, Mary. Wake up, GAA. Integration has been discussed since my football days in the early 80s, says another texter. Families should vote with their pockets and stop buying tickets. The idea that women don't have access to parish pitches is a disgrace. Always having to beg, says Anne. And not everybody, though, is in favour of integration. Good that the GAA pulled the plug on that BS, says one of our texters. And why should the GAA move to integration when the two ladies' associations don't work together? For example, some ladies' dual players have to play two games in 24 hours when they put their players' welfare, when they put players' welfare first, then the GAA would be more interested. That is from Michael. Well, we will bring you more reaction throughout the programme as well. If you want to get in touch, you can WhatsApp us on 087 032 32 32 or text us on 51551.
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3: With the latest traffic and travel news, I'm Gemma Craddock. In Cork, the M8 southbound onto the South Ring Road westbound is busy approaching an incident in the right turn lane at the entrance to the Jack Lynch Tunnel. And there's heavy outbound traffic on the Carrigrohane Road from Inchigaggan Lane to the Tower Road Junction, with the northbound approach backed up to the Columney Link East roundabout. In Dublin, Drumcondra Road outbound onto the Swords Road is busy from the Clonliffe Road Junction to Collins Avenue. Clanbrassil Street outbound is slow between Leonard's Corner and the Grand Canal, and the M50 southbound onto the M11 is congested from Junction 16 Cherrywood to Junction 5 Bray North. And finally, to Galway and Well Park Road is backed up on both sides between the Old Dublin Road Junction and the Connolly Avenue Junction. And Forster Street onto Dock Road southbound is busy from the bus station to Claddagh. And that's your traffic and travel news.
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1: Now we will bring you more reaction to the news that Dr. Mary McAleese has stepped down as chairperson of the Integration Committee and the interview that we just brought you as well. But now we're turning our attention to golf because it's Irish Open week. Greg Allen is in Doombeg for it. He joins us now. Greg, you have news of the tee times.
7: Yeah, it's quite an interesting set of tee times. There are 10 Irish players involved, and five of them are prime tour players, you could say. The first of those out will be Seamus Power at 9:30, followed by Paddy Carrington at 20-10, and this is, of course, on Thursday morning. In the afternoon, Tom McKibben out at 1:15. And then at 2:25, Rory McIlroy out with Brooks Koepka and Bob McIntyre, and right behind him on the course will be Shane Lowry out with John Rahm and Patrick Reed. You know, it's quite a cast of stars, and Shane Lowry will be out at 1:45. Interesting as well that it's a very rare occasion in the European Tour setup or the DP World Tour setup that it's a one tee start and not a two tee start. So they'll be all off the first tee. First one will be out at 7:15 in the morning, and the last man out in the last group will be Liam Nolan. He'll be out at 3:10 and possibly struggling to get in before darkness falls. So it's going to be a very long day on Thursday. One other thing regarding the tee times, Luke Donald, the Ryder Cup captain, he'll be playing with Tom McKibben and Alex Fitzpatrick. Fitzpatrick, of course, one of the stars who's graduated from the DP World Tour to the PGA Tour this year, made the FedEx Cup and made the FedEx Cup and Tour Championship at that. And Tom McKibben obviously playing on LIV Golf. And that might just be with an eye to the fact that Luke Donald sees them as being possible Ryder Cup players next year, are certainly contenders for a place in the Ryder Cup team. And Paddy Carrington, who's an assistant captain in Adair Manor in the Ryder Cup next September, he is out with Eugenia Shikara, another of the burgeoning stars who might well be figuring in the Ryder Cup next year come 12 months' time.
1: Greg, we know the Irish Open is always such a huge week for Irish golf, but it feels even more notable this time. Are you getting that sense down there?
7: Well, it's got a very, very strong field. I think it's the strongest field since 2015. It might even be stronger than the one in 2015 at Royal County Down. There's something like, there are 8 major championship players here and around a dozen or thereabouts current or current-ish Ryder Cup players. And, you know, this is one of the things about this particular Irish Open at Doonbeg. It's got a very strong field. And, of course, the other big thing is this expected arrival of President Trump at the weekend. And that obviously feeds into the logistics of how to organise the Irish Open on a different level than even before. And I've been speaking about just exactly how this tournament has been

0: being put together with the head of championship, Paul Gilman, and he first spoke about really the general aspect of this Irish Open.
1: First of all, it's been an incredible 12 months working with Doonbeg, the venue, and also the local community, who've been really engaged, really supportive. But we are we're at a world-class golf links. It's an absolutely fantastic course. Some of the work that they've done on the course in the last year has been incredible. It's huge improvements. So we've set up for a really good event in a big attendance.
0: Yes. Talk to me about the attendance in the territory of 20,000. Is that what we're expecting? Certainly in the sold-out weekend.
1: Yeah, absolutely. We're sold out Saturday and Sunday, and we think the overall attendance for the week will probably be around 75,000.
0: You've known for quite some time, certainly they had the speculation for quite some time, that President Donald Trump is going to be arriving here at some point. Now we know that it's going to be more than likely Saturday, I think, and probably into Sunday. What has that meant for you in terms of how you've had to do your preparations?
1: As you said, there's been a lot of speculation. I think I mentioned in June, we've been planning for all scenarios. It adds some additional complexity around some of the operations, but most of it has been relatively easy to facilitate, and we continue to work on the basis of a possible visit.
0: And a possible visit, which we expect is going to happen. How will it affect the play on the day when possibly Marine One, the helicopter with the president, arrives at the course? Because it's fairly hard to not hear that and see that. And how close in proximity will the arrival be?
1: We're working with the relevant authorities to manage whatever the final schedule is, which at this point is still unknown. And if there is a scenario where it needs to come in during play, then we will work to mitigate against that as best we can.
0: With regard to what President Trump has to do in Dublin, he's going to meet the Taoiseach and he's going to meet the President of Ireland, Catherine Connolly. So we're talking about sometime in the afternoon on Saturday that he's expected to be here. Does that mean he's going to arrive during play?
1: We're unsure. The White House and the Secret Service keep the logistics close to their own plans, and will inform us of the exact timings in due course.
0: But you have to plan for all scenarios. And how have you planned for those scenarios in terms of him arriving while play is in progress?
1: We've put in place measures so that we can communicate with all stakeholders as to what's happening. We've worked with the tournament team in terms of what the scenario would be if he has to come in during play, and we will execute on that if and when it's confirmed.
0: Players will talk among themselves about this, and some of the talk is that there may be a halt in play. Is that anything that might happen, could happen?
1: It's a possibility that could happen. It would be, if that was to happen, it would be kept to an absolute minimum to not disrupt play and keep the players moving.
0: Is there a protocol for protests which you've had experience of at previous tournaments?
1: We've learned a lot over the last few years. I think you'll have seen across the world of golf, there's been protests all around the world for various causes. We take it very seriously. We also respect everyone's right to freely protest their cause. Protocol is that we engage with the protesters and hopefully have a positive dialogue, and we have areas set up for them to put their message across from a sort of a peaceful and orderly way.
2: Now, that was Paul Gilman, the head of championship with the Irish Open. Greg, you've been in Clare for a few days now because you were down at the Walker Cup over the weekend. Sunday was pretty spectacular. How did you find it?
0: I think Sunday brought me back to Medina in 2012, and Europe performed one of the greatest comebacks in the history of the Ryder Cup, if not the greatest comeback in the history of the Ryder Cup, when they came from 10-6 down on the final day. And I think the way Britain and Ireland came back from behind against the United States, having been whitewashed in the foursomes in the morning, 4-0 by the Americans, and the Americans were expressing a bit of the old chest out and pumped up feeling that they were going to win for the sixth time in a row. Certainly the world number one, Preston Stout, made soundings to that effect as they went into the singles in the afternoon. The Britain and Ireland team, they picked themselves up off the floor. We know that the first four singles led out, of course, by Stuart Graham in the number one spot, beating the world number one Preston Stout. He led the way, and Britain and Ireland took the first 4 points on the board. That suddenly changed the narrative. But then it looked as though America were bouncing back, and it was almost inevitable that they were going to win. And that extraordinary tale.

0: end of the Britain and Ireland team. Those four matches which were critical in the middle of the order from match five to match eight, and they took 3 points out of those four. They could easily have lost all 3 points that they won. It was that close, because when it came down to it, Conor Graham, and also we saw Josh Hill on the 18th, Niall Shields-Donegan as well, and Elliot Baker, all either winning or getting a half point on the 18th in matches which could have gone the other way. It was extraordinary, unlikely, improbable, but what an event to witness.
1: Yeah, very much so. Hopefully the weekend coming will deliver as well, but we'll be down tomorrow with Inside Sport, Greg, so we'll see you then.
0: See you then, Marie.
1: Yeah, lots to look forward to with the Irish Open coming up as well. But huge reaction to the news of Mary McAleese stepping down as chairperson of the Integration Committee, and her reasons that she told us for this a little bit earlier on. I'll bring you a flavour of some of the texts that have been coming in. This is a huge slap in the face to Lady Sport in this country, one of our texters says. It appears the GAA had no real interest in amalgamating with Camogie and ladies football at all from the outset, and just dragged them along until it came to the money. What a letdown, what a farce. The management committee of the GAA is too focused on opening Croke Park for soccer, rugby, American football, boxing and concerts than it is in integration or hurling as well. That is from Mick in Offaly. And after the euphoria of Katie Taylor Saturday night and the barriers that she broke down for women, to hear this today is like a punch to the stomach. Shame, shame, shame on the GAA. The contribution that women make to the GAA all over the country is immeasurable. Time for the government to take serious action and give the funding they give to the GAA to both women's organisations. That's from Linda. And maybe every female in GAA clubs should down tools, and then the GAA will see how much work they do in the background. Thank you, Mary McAleese, this texter says, for your efforts the past few years. Hopefully it won't be futile. From a mother who has both boys and girls playing hurling, football and camogie. And disgraceful of the GAA to throw years of work instigated by Congress back in the face of hard-working group that gave 4 years of their life to doing as asked. What a shower of embarrassing. Not worthy of the people whose work they are now dismissing.
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1: Now, the texts are still coming in response to that interview with Dr. Mary McAleese. One of our texters, Anne in County Clare, says the women that volunteer and do all the behind the scenes work within the GAA need to walk away and see how they will fare without all the support they receive from the female members of the association. They would crumble. Boy,

0: Boycott is the only answer. Force them to do the right thing. It's misogyny, pure and simple. As per Marty Morrissey's conversation with Katie Hannan, it's all about money, equity, not equality. They don't want to give up their equity share in the association. We'll bring you more reaction before we finish up the programme. But now we're turning our attention to the Champions League because it is back. There's actually a couple of games already underway. Half-time between Aston Villa and Club Brugge. Aston Villa leading that by 3-1. And AEK Athens have won the lead against LASK. And to talk us through all of the big games, Mark Langdon joins me now on the line. Mark, I guess from an Irish perspective, the Real Betis-Lille game is going to get a lot of viewers because our own Troy Parrott will be playing. But how do you think Real Betis are going to fare?
1: Yeah, obviously scored that goal against Real Madrid on Friday, which an incredible moment for Troy Parrott. I think it's a pretty even game, that one. I mean, I would imagine that Real Betis will feel like they should finish in the top 24 and qualify at least for the next sort of phase of the competition. They are legitimately one of the sort of outside of the obvious ones in Spain, sort of that next level below the big three in Spain. So all I would say is that Lille started season fairly well themselves. So it does look a tough game to call, I would have thought. But the main thing is to just get yourself in that top 24.
0: And when you look at, we'll say, the likes of Real Betis and Villarreal as well, Liverpool playing against Atletico tomorrow as well, are we seeing, I guess, a strength and depth now in the Spanish sides?
1: Yeah, I mean, there is decent strength and depth in Spain, but I would say that it's definitely not as strong as it was. I mean, there was a time, if you remember, when, I mean, Pellegrini now, of course, at Real Betis, but there was a time when he was at Villarreal where they could reach a Champions League semi-final and looked and sort of dreamed to actually win the competition. I think now, when we started out today, like, you're looking at it, there's not that many teams genuinely with a chance of winning it. I think that's a shame. That's the sort of just the way that European football has gone. It doesn't mean that sort of Betis and Villarreal or anything like that's the sort of poor side, but there's just become this sort of bigger and bigger gulf. I mean, even at the weekend, Barcelona went to Valencia. Traditionally would have been a tricky game, 1-5-0, and it probably could have been more. And I just think the distances between the kind of haves and have-nots, and I'd put Betis in the have-nots at sort of Champions League level, it's just getting bigger and bigger, unfortunately.
0: Well, they did beat Real Madrid at the weekend, and I take it you're going to put Real Madrid into the halves and they take on Inter Milan tonight. But a big test for Jose as well, back in the big leagues.
1: Yeah, I mean, it's remarkable, really, that he's got a job like Real Madrid. I think it shows the pressure, really, that Florentino Perez, the Real Madrid president, was under in the summer. There was a lot of talk about kind of disrespect from the players. It was obviously the fight in the changing rooms between Tchouaméni and Valverde. Basically, a lot of players just misbehaving on and off the pitch. So they've gone for a disciplinarian. Jose Mourinho is facing his former club. Of course, he won the lot with Inter, so it'll be an emotional game for him. I actually felt they played all right on Friday night. I mean, I must admit, I do enjoy it when Real Madrid and particularly Jose Mourinho lose, but they were slightly unfortunate. Hit the woodwork three times. Kylian Mbappe saw a penalty saved as well, and they've got a lot of quality in that team. The one thing, just to highlight, they've got a few players out at the moment, and Inter themselves came from two down in the second half against Napoli at the weekend and won it in injury time through Lautaro Martinez. So they've definitely got the firepower to hurt Real Madrid. This should be a really good game because both teams are probably better going forward than they are defensively at the moment.
0: Man City also in action this evening against Porto. Will Porto just be trying to frustrate them, do you reckon?
1: Yeah, I mean, Porto have got a very good defensive record last season and also this season. But I think this is probably highlights what I was talking about with the, the teams that have got kind of the financial power to go out and spend, like we saw City, doing those final days of the transfer window. And like 3 or 4, maybe 5 years ago, I would have thought this would have been a difficult game for City. But, last season, Nottingham Forest beat Porto in the Europa League. So that's the kind of level I'm afraid we're looking at. I look, it's never an easy game.

0: and going to the drag out, but I would still expect City with all of their riches to probably come out on top.
1: And for you, are PSG the clear favourites?
0: Well, they've not started the season very well, but that wouldn't be sort of unlike them to suddenly come better as it progresses. I actually think that maybe Bayern or Barcelona could sort of serve it up to the PSG this time around. I think it's really difficult to win three in a row. I thought Bayern were better than them for certainly the first leg in Paris of that memorable clash last season that you know, was a chaotic game, could have gone either way. And Barcelona, as I mentioned with that Valencia win, purring at the moment, and Lamine Yamal has started the season in red hot form. So look, PSG will be difficult to beat, but I would say those two are probably the sides most likely to challenge PSG this season.
1: Liverpool and Arsenal both have tough tests really to get going. Liverpool, Atletico Madrid, Napoli for Arsenal away too.
0: Yeah, I mean, Arsenal, you know, were penalty kicks away from winning the Champions League last season, were very good in the league phase, finished top. Their squad is incredible. You see the players that weren't playing against Chelsea, particularly in midfield. So, like, Mikel Arteta will be able to rotate, and like, I think that they'll be good enough to at least avoid defeat in Naples and probably win the game. Liverpool against Atletico, I think it's clear that Liverpool are not particularly well balanced, but they have got quality in the final third. Atletico not started the season particularly well. Their star striker, Julian Alvarez, been in dispute with the club, hasn't started a game. I'm not sure he'll start this one at Anfield either. You know, they're not good enough really to leave him on the bench, but he wanted to depart in the summer. A fair enough opportunity, I think, for Liverpool to get 3 points, but Diego Simeone does sort of love this type of battle, so I'm expecting a good game there at Anfield.
1: Okay, Mark Langdon of the Racing Post, thank you so much for that. The texts are still flying in about the Mary McAleese interview. We will be down in Doombeg tomorrow for the golf, but we will have reaction to the big news about Dr. Mary McAleese stepping down as chairperson of the Integration Committee.
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1: 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On sound, Patrick Carney. 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
1: Coming up on Arena, Mark O'Halloran on his new film about jazz supremo Bill Evans. We remember writer Seamus Dean, and the brilliant Jane Pomplis will perform for us live in studio. Achanish, Thoshe in Aum the Priv Skelton and Nokta, Lakoit de Valish.
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1: On Arena with me, Cathy Rose O'Brien. Writer and actor Mark O'Halloran about bringing the jazz musician Bill Evans to the screen. Morris Fitzpatrick on the life of writer and critic Seamus Dean. And live music from Jane Pomplis. You can text us on 51551. Our WhatsApp is 0870 32 32 32. Email us to arena@rte.ie. For over two decades, Mark O'Halloran's screenwriting has delivered some of Ireland's most celebrated modern classics of cinema and television. From his collaborations with Lenny Abrahamson on Adam and Paul and Garage, to the critically acclaimed feature Rialto, and his brilliant work on the TV series Prosperity and Conversations with Friends. Now he's turned his attention to the jazz world with his script for the acclaimed new film Everybody Digs Bill Evans, which opens in cinemas this weekend. The story is adapted from Owen Martell's novel Intermission and brings us into the world of the legendary American jazz pianist at a moment of enormous grief in his life, just as he is on the cusp of releasing the record that would cement his reputation as a genius. I am so delighted to be joined by Mark O'Halloran on the line now. Hi, Mark.
4: Hi, Cathy Rose. How are you?
1: I'm great. Congratulations on this beautiful film, which I've
4: Thank
1: had the pleasure
4: you very much.
1: Before we talk about your work on the script, Mark, remind us of who Bill Evans was and why he's considered to be such a jazz legend.
4: Well, he is one of the kind of great
5: So he's almost an underground figure in lots of ways, but he's one of the giants of jazz music. He is the jazz pianist that other jazz pianists will quote as being the greatest. He was in, you know, if you know Miles Davis's record Kind of Blue, he plays the piano on that and wrote nearly half the songs to it, and was the reason that Miles recorded that record. He was into exploring.

0: modal jazz. Now, if you ask me what modal jazz is, I haven't a clue. It goes into lots of technical things, but I think it's around riffing on a note rather than a sequence of notes. Mm. So it's some jazz musician will be able to tell you about exactly what it is. But he was an innovator, but he was also, he just played quietly and in a there's very little ego in his playing, but it's pure beauty, and there's a spiritual side to his music that is unmistakable when you sit and listen to it.
1: Let's hear a little bit of Bill Evans' trio now. Let's hear this from, this is Alice in Wonderland.

0: a little bit of the sound of Bill Evans Trio with Alice in Wonderland. Mark, are you, I mean, this is not a traditional music biopic. This story is zooming in on a very specific time in Bill's life, a very moving, emotional time. Tell me a little bit about what's happening when we meet him.
1: Well, it's set in a sort of a 10-month period. When he was just about to release, just after they recorded his live album, which is called Sunday the Village Vanguard, which is recognized as being one of the greatest live jazz albums of all time. He had this an incredible relationship, professional relationship with his bass player that drove the trio on to heights of excellence. And just after recording that live album, that young bassist, who was 24-year-old Scott LaFaro, got killed in a car crash exactly 6 days after the recording of it. And Bill couldn't cope with it. And for 10 months, he didn't play at all. And his difficulties were compounded by the fact that he was addicted to heroin at the time. So he attempted to get off heroin and tried to re-engage with his family to kind of figure out who he was in that time. And that's the setting for the film. It's about his journey back to understanding why it is he wants to play and what it is he wants to play, and about him coming to terms with the cost of being an improvisational artist. That's basically it.
0: I'm thinking of Adam and Paul and Garage and Rialto. Mm-hmm. You've created men under immense emotional strain. Where does Bill Evans sit in on that scale?
1: Well, I think there's something about his emotional distance that is probably in a continuum from all those men who are unable to actually articulate what their emotional problems are. I think that's part of it. I think there was a line that didn't end up in the film, but it said that God invented alcohol so lonely men could speak to each other. And I think that's kind of on a continuum of what I like to talk about in my work, about that kind of difficulty that men have in life.
0: You know, there's some beautiful scenes between Bill and his father, played by Bill Pullman. And, you know, they're in the pub, at one point they're in the bar. And actually the emotional honesty and connection that is there between them. You get these beautiful glimmers of the regret that the dad has about his own life, his own personal pain. You give a lot of time to the family around Bill Evans. Was that in the book? Was that you wanted to make that?
1: Some of it was in the book and some of it wasn't. Mm. I mean, we take quite a departure from the book in ways, because in the book, the character of Elaine, for instance, who was a real life character, doesn't exist in the novel. And so we put her back into the story because she was so hugely important to Bill Evans' story. But the story of him and his father and that idea of coming to terms with a boorish man who raised him, I think was a vital part of it. Mm-hmm. And we were blessed to have Bill Pullman, because Bill Pullman puts in this emotion into it. Like, there's a final scene between him and his son where they just embrace, and they're both rather drunk at the time, and it's incredibly beautiful, and Bill Pullman just knocks it out of the park. He's so fantastic.
0: There's also a beautiful scene between our Irish Barry Ward, who's playing the brother Harry, and we might get a little clip of that. This is from Everybody Digs Bill Evans, written by Mark O'Halloran, who's joining us, and this is Anders Danielson Lee, who plays Bill, and Barry Ward as his brother Harry.

0: discussing the impact of Scott LaFaro's tragic death.
1: Got any gigs coming up?
2: No, I cancel them all.
1: Why?
2: I don't have Scotty now.
1: You need to find a replacement, obviously.
2: That's not possible.
1: What do you mean?
2: I don't know exactly, you know, Scotty and me. He hated me most of the time, but we were all of a piece when we were playing.
1: Sure.
2: It's not something you can entangle easy. We pure instinct, I guess. That's all. That's gone now.
0: Anders Danielson Lee there as Bill Evans, and Barry Ward as his brother Harry in Everybody Digs Bill Evans, a scene. Mark, the film is directed by Grant Gee, and he has said that your background as an actor gave the script an understanding of what performers need. How conscious are you of that, sort of actor space when you're actually writing the dialogue?
3: Well, I don't know. I mean, I suppose I do wander around my flat acting out all the parts while I'm writing it. But I do think that actually the place where an actor creates from and the place where a screenwriter or a playwright creates from is actually the same place. You know, it's the investigation of character through dialogue and gesture and all of those things, and embodiment. And so it's kind of the same place. So I was able to kind of, I work really hard at dialogue because I know that that's what an actor loves. If the dialogue is connected to the emotion within, then it's something special for an actor to get their teeth into. And so I tend to stray away from dialogue that delivers plot. Mm-hmm. So the plots are generally sort of in the background, that the plot will play itself. Whereas the emotional connection with dialogue, I think, is something that I really, really enjoy writing, and I really love handing it over to actors because I think they understand it.
0: Let's hear another bit of that beautiful dialogue. And this is a scene from Laurie Metcalf as Bill's mother, talking to her son, Anders Danielson Lee. And they're reminiscing on his fledgling musical talent here and her pride. I love how she expresses her pride. Let's hear this.
4: You know, when I knew your musical talent was special.
2: When?
4: It was when you broke your wrist and you couldn't play for a while. Because before that, Harry was always the better one. He knew his scales and he worked harder than you did. But when you broke your wrist, was it off a swing or something? I can't remember.
2: Yeah, probably.
4: Yeah. With the cast on, you weren't able to play. You could just sit and you're watching Harry practice every day and studying how his hands were, really concentrating on the music. And then when the cast came off, it was like magic. All of a sudden, you were the better player. It was like you absorbed it all. Isn't that funny? You remember that?
2: I think so.
4: Yeah. You know, I was so proud of you. I still am. Of what you have. It's a blessing on the family.
0: Laurie Metcalf there as Bill's mother, and Anders Danielson Lee as Bill in that scene from Everybody Digs Bill Evans. I mean, that's such a beautiful scene, Mark, that there's so much in this film about the relationships he has with his family. Was that, again, important for you to bring that out?
3: Yeah, I think it was important to understand who he was, because he actually himself is an incredibly silent character. He's silent for a lot of the film, and you only get to know him through the people that he knows. And also because his life was littered with destroyed lives, either Elaine, his long-term girlfriend, or his brother Harry. And so it was important to dig into them before they were all destroyed by the emotional toll that his life took on them, actually.
0: I loved seeing the older characters given such a rich interior life, you know, really hearing about their own.

0: own regrets, their own life lived experience, and sort of processing their son's success.
1: Yeah, his success upended their family in lots of ways. I mean, his brother Harry was the one who wanted

0: order to think with his hands, and he wanted to shut down his own emotional life, and he did that with drugs, like a lot of drugs. I mean, they called his life one of the longest suicide note in jazz history.
1: Wow. Yeah. Well, I do want to talk a bit about the performances here, because they are just spectacular. Mm. They are spectacular.
0: Absolutely.
1: Even as you're saying to me now that actually Bill Evans doesn't speak that much in it, I'm sort of dumbfounded, because we're looking at the face of Anders Danielsson Lee and his beautifully paced...
0: I mean, he's center. He's so central to it. And also, he's such a brilliant actor.
1: And a physician, Mark. He's a doctor.
0: He's a doctor. He's a brilliant actor. He's so annoying.
1: We're slackers.
0: We're such slackers. But also, he's a concert grade pianist.
1: No.
0: So he, when Grant made a connection with him and asked to speak to him, when they met, Anders said, "I've been waiting for a Bill Evans script to come to me, because he's obsessed with him." And he used to write out the charts for the improvisations that Bill did on his records. Like, he was that obsessed and would play them. So he, and also he just looks incredibly like him. It's uncanny. I visited set a few times, and there was times, because I used to be surrounded by the photographs of Bill Evans in my room when I was writing it, and I was looking on set and I was like, that is Bill Evans is over there. Like,
1: well, let's talk about go on.
0: But then we had, I mean, Laurie Metcalfe's mother, Bill Pullman, Barry Ward, Valine, like all of them. There were
1: Katie McGrath,
0: this was just a brilliant cast, and we were really, really lucky, because we made it with a very small budget. We filmed it in 20 days down in West Cork. So, like, it wasn't an easy one, but it was made easy because we had such talented people.
1: I was going to say, amazing to hear that it was shot in West Cork. I did not pick up on that when I was watching it. I was amazed coming in today and reading that. And even the casting as well, Mark, how aware were you that you were going to have Barry Ward or Katie or Anders? Were you writing with them in mind?
0: I wasn't writing with them in mind. I literally just tried to stick to the characters as I knew them from their biographical detail that I was able to pick up through research, basically. Mm-hmm. And then we were just really lucky. Anders came on board. Having Laurie Metcalfe and Bill was amazing, because they bring a lot of heft. And then, you know, there's a scene at the end of the film where Barry Ward's character, Harry Jr., explains to Anders's character, to Bill, that he's listened to his album and he thinks it's great. And it's such an unbelievably brilliant piece of acting from both of them. Like, I remember watching it just going, like, we're just so lucky, you know, to have these talented people.
1: Let's hear a little bit more of Bill Evans. Let's hear Jade Visions from Sundays at the Vanguard and the Bill Evans Trio.

0: Mark, thank you so much for joining us and congratulations on the script and the film.
1: Thank you so much.
0: Great to talk to you. The film will be in selected cinemas from Friday and we'll be reviewing it on Thursday night's Arena, and Mark O'Halloran will be in the IFI on Friday evening for a Q&A session after the 6pm screening of Everybody Digs Bill Evans. You can visit ifi.ie for more info. So we are going to go out with one more track. I think we will take a little bit of Tony Bennett and the Bill Evans Trio.

0: Not for the month that was in it. 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
0: Welcome back to Arena with me, Cathy Rose O'Brien. Seamus Dean was one of the most formidable Irish intellectuals of the past half century. A poet, critic, editor, teacher and a novelist whose work asked how literature, history and political power shape one another. Born in Derry in 1940, he emerged from the remarkable generation, educated at St. Columb's College, becoming a founding director and defining thinker of Field Day, editing the monumental Field Day anthology of Irish writing, and he wrote the Booker shortlisted novel, Reading in the Dark. A new collection, Early Dean, brings together 26 of his early essays on Derry, Irish politics, the role of the intellectual, Field Day, and writers from Burke and Singh to Mary Lavin, Seamus Heaney and Brian Friel. Its editor is the writer and filmmaker Maurice Fitzpatrick, whose documentary The Boys of St. Columb's brought Seamus Dean and Seamus Heaney together to reflect on their shared formation. Maurice Fitzpatrick joins us now. Hello, Maurice.
21: Eddie Rose, good evening to you. How are you?
0: Correct my pronunciation of Columns or Columns.
21: I'll have to. Well, you kind of hedged
0: the
21: your bet there.
0: I did,
21: it's
0: didn't
21: St.
0: I?
21: St. Columns.
0: St. Columns. Okay, okay. Maurice, you know, for people who know the name but maybe not the full range of the work, who was Seamus Dean?
21: Well, as you rightly point out, he was a man of many, many parts, editor and poet and novelist, a critic, but truly brilliant in several of these fields. And that's probably what distinguishes him above all is he was able to bring his creative talents to his criticism, and his critical intelligence to his fiction and his poetry as well. Very rooted in his hometown, his whole background, and growing up in what became known as the Bogside in Derry City, and then you mentioned his schooling later in St. Columb's College. Very proud of that background, but also very steeped, therefore, I suppose, in Northern Ireland, and sharply aware about the injustices of Northern Ireland from his own emotional family experience of them. Mm. And able to see them, of course, in historical terms as well. The existence of Northern Ireland was, I think it's fair to say, almost an offence to him. He found it a terrible injustice to have been people of his background have been corralled into this statelet, and that's clear in some of the early writings. Mm.
0: And you say in your introduction that a distrust of ruling castes was fundamental to him, Morris. Was it inevitable that the young Seamus Dean would grow up to become such a trenchant commentator?
21: Well, inevitable is a big word, but the writing was on the wall. I mean, it was clear in his schooling. And you know what? Something's quite interesting in the novel he wrote, Reading in the Dark, some of the segments, some of the episodes that take place in the school. You can see there the autobiographical character, Seamus Dean, not fully autobiographical, but you see the growing of awareness in him of the change that will come. And, you know, an extraordinary situation. It's changed because people like him were getting into a school like St. Columb's, getting educated. You know, their parents wouldn't have had that opportunity because schooling had just opened up on a meritocratic basis after World War II. Mm-hmm. So you see in him a growing sense of responsibility. Indeed, you know, there's anger there as well. Mm-hmm. I mentioned the injustice, and there's a sense that, you know, as writers, as poets, as editors and so forth, we do have a role to play in articulating the change that is needed. Mm.
0: And he was coming up and flourishing alongside another Seamus Heaney, a close friend of his. What was the nature of that friendship? How did the two influence one another?
21: Oh, well, it was remarkable. I mean, the very fact that they're there in that school, in John Hume, it was a couple of classes ahead of them, and Eamon McCann, and others, a really remarkable group of people. Given that they were literally side by side in the same class, you had this South Derry boy, Seamus Heaney, boarding in St. Columb's College and embracing, ultimately, I suppose, pastoral verse and finding his way that way, whereas Seamus Dean would have been seen by I suppose the South Derry boys is kind of a city slicker and somebody who is, that little bit more urban. And but there was a parallel track that they had for many years. Both went out to UC Berkeley at a crucial stage in the formation. Their late 20s, lectured there and saw, you know, radical global politics firsthand. They saw the civil rights movement in the United States. And of course, then the civil rights movement occurred in Northern Ireland, and they played their part. I mean, I'm not necessarily implying that they were leading marches or whatnot, but they were writing about this and making public interventions, and that was a very important part of the whole discourse of the time.
0: And their intellectual and artistic exchange, I mean, Seamus Heaney, he was in the habit of sending his poetry collections to Dean, I believe, before publication.
21: Yeah, well, from school times onwards, sharing Svelte's Dictions, I think that appears in one of Heaney's poems, Ministry for Fear. And Dean Steinfriel also credits this, another person who should be mentioned here from that kind of background and time period. These writers did share work with each other, first reading.

0: things and so on. And I think a lot of people put a great deal of worth in Seamus Dean's readings, because he was really steeped in the traditions of, you know, continental philosophy, the Frankfurt School. He was a very learned man, and he was also very, very capable of, I think, giving concise feedback, concise readings of.
1: Yes, I was thinking of Stephen Ray's foreword in your book, you know, writing that Dean's thinking preceded and gave intellectual foundation for the plays of ideas that Field Day became known for, and really even suggesting that translations was very influenced.
0: Yeah, absolutely. And again, this is visible in the letters Brian Friel wrote to Dean. There's this hesitation. He wants to send plays to Dean, but he's also slightly afeard of what Dean will say, because you know, these plays are evolving. And but you know, but put it like this, and I do make this clear, I think, in the introduction, that when it came to collecting his short stories, Brian Friel's short stories, and selected plays, he entrusted Seamus Dean to write the introductions. He put huge store in Dean's critical intelligence, his literary judgments, and indeed his political nose, I think that comes clear too in

0: Good question. It's a long story, but to cut it short, Richard Carney, I think, first put forward this concept of the fifth province. We have, of course, four provinces in Ireland, and famously one of them at that stage, we're talking now about the 70s, was experiencing ongoing violent conflict. And it fell to writers, to critics, to thinkers to sort of see what we can do with writing. Can writing play a role in expressing identity in a way that makes people, I suppose, rethink their identity? And the idea of fifth province doesn't literally exist anywhere. It's between these spaces, you know, neither north nor south, neither unionist nor nationalist. You know, it's an exploratory space, and hospitable space, I should say, as well. And yeah, Brian Friel's translations, and indeed the Field Day project in general, does live in that space. It does attempt to open up new thinking and rethinking one's, you know, presuppositions, and trying to use art, use writing in the best way possible to transcend some of the ancient divisions that had so tragically come to the fore in the north during the Troubles.
1: And after decades of publishing poetry and criticism, he publishes this novel, Reading in the Dark, in 1996. Why did that novel make such an immediate, have such an immediate and lasting impact, Maurice?
0: Well, I mean, I think if it were published today, it would as well. It's such a fine piece of writing, so evocative of childhood, of innocence, and of innocence torn apart by the aforementioned troubles and the injustices of the state. You have a beautiful family story, beautifully told. So I think there's all that. But there's also, let's remember, you mentioned the date of its publication. The ceasefires had happened. There was a great deal of hope in Ireland at the time that a lasting settlement could be brokered, and indeed it was. The Good Friday Agreement has stood, and there was this, I suppose, an opening for a book that would show, and in a very human way, the what it was like to have grown up in Northern Ireland. I see it very much alongside another great masterpiece, Anna Burns' Milkman. Both, you know, feature very hard, right, very hard scenes to contemplate. But there's also a great democracy in both novels, and a voice. And yeah, it's a great book.
1: Thank you so much, Maurice, and it's so exciting. This is such a beautiful collection with such a wide range of, as you say, early Dean. So thank you so much for talking with us this evening.
0: Yeah, and it's been my pleasure. Just to say that the book is launching at Notre Dame Dublin on Wednesday, the 23rd of September. Registration required, but all are welcome.
1: Fantastic. Thank you so much. Early Dean, Essays on Irish Literature, Culture and Politics by Seamus Dean, edited by Maurice Fitzpatrick, with a foreword by Stephen Ray, is published by Cambridge University Press. And we will now hear some music from Edwina van Kouk. This is Floating.

0: That was brand new music, Floating, from Limerick singer Edwina Van Cook, released this Friday. Let's go into a quick break.
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0: You're listening to Tuesday Night's Arena with me, Cathy Rose O'Brien. A reminder now about Culture Night on Friday, September the 18th, an evening where cultural organisations and institutions throw their doors open for late evening celebrations. And as always, Arena will be doing the very same, and you are invited to join us here in RTE for a very special show where we celebrate Ireland's storytelling and music. We will have some luminaries gathered here in the venerable Studio One in the Radio Centre, the near legendary Liam O'Mahony, the Shannos tones of Aran Islander La Serena Ní Chonaille, the close harmonies of Donegal's Landless, and the sounds of West Clare from the playing of Jack Talty's concertina. And with us to read some poems will be the brilliant Tony Curtis. So if you'd like to join us here in Studio One, here in RTE in Donnybrook, on the evening of Friday the 18th of September, please email arena@rte.ie with Culture Night in the subject line. And of course, if you can't join us in person, then draw the curtains, light a candle, and turn up the wireless for a Culture Night to remember. Now, we know that many people have been bitten by the bug of Irish music and have moved across continents to follow their passion. But my next guest says she was first enthused and infused while still in her mother's womb at a Chieftains and Sinead O'Connor concert in her home state of New York. From fiddle lessons from age 3, Jane Pomplis moved alone to Ireland while still a teenager, where she has been making music with the Chieftains, Frankie Gavin and Liam O'Mahony, among others. And this week, her latest album, This Is How the World Ends, is released. And I am so delighted that Jane Pomplis is here in studio with her troupe. Jane, you've brought some musicians with you. Maybe you'll introduce the band.
8: Absolutely. Thank you so much for having me today. It's an honour to be here. I'm joined today by Patrick Steffen, Oscar Sundberg, and Mark Corey on double bass. Two guitars and double bass, and then myself.
0: Fantastic. And go on, tell us a bit about that unborn babies hearing music. That your mother took you to a Christy Moore concert?
8: It was actually the Chieftains. And Sinead O'Connor. Mm. And she was 8 months pregnant with me.
0: Okay.
8: And apparently I was kicking so hard that she thought that she was like surely going to go into labour at the concert. They stayed till the end anyway.
0: Oh, really? Okay. She wasn't under that much pressure.
8: And but ever since then, I suppose I loved music. And even as a toddler and small child, I was just obsessed, especially with Irish music and especially with the Chieftains.
0: And really a fiddle at the age of 3, so young?
8: Yeah, so they make them very small. And both my parents found a Suzuki teacher in the area, which is
0: Japanese. Tell us a little bit about Suzuki.
8: Yeah, it's a Japanese method of teaching where parents would come to the lesson with the kid and they would learn sort of what the teacher is showing the child, and then they can replicate that every day at home in between the lessons. So like, you're sort of teaching the parent how to practice with the kid, and then it makes it a family sort of engagement experience.
0: Beautiful. You have a new album out this week.
8: I do.
0: Very exciting. Would you like to give us a little flavour? Would you play us track one, which is
8: Absolutely.
0: Sweeter Than Honey? So yeah. Let's hear Sweeter Than Honey from Jane Pompliss.

0: shameless insidiosity till you get a rise. Don't know why, don't know why.
1: That was Sweeter Than Honey from Jane Pomplas live in studio. It's the first track on her new album, This Is How the World Ends, which is out this Friday. That was so beautiful. I was swaying here. Jane, tell me a little bit about coming to Ireland as a teenager. And you were in a camper van. You were. Tell me about your sort of that adventuring side of your...
2: I grew up in upstate New York in the countryside, like hours from New York City. And I had very outdoorsy, hippie parents. So I grew up in the woods and, you know, I was always quite adventurous. And when I was about 10, I competed in the FLA for the first time in the States and qualified to go to Ireland. So my mom brought me over. I think it was in Tullamore that year. And she brought me over and, you know, having been obsessed with Irish music my whole early childhood, I was just like mind blown being in Ireland. And I think we ended up extending the trip for a few weeks and I just traveled around and it was amazing. And every summer after that, we would come back and the trips kept getting longer and longer as well. And I think the year I was 16, I stayed on myself longer again. I had met lots of Irish musicians over in the States and then in Ireland. So I had a community of friends here already. And so my parents, there was no stopping me anyway, but I announced to them that I was going to move to Ireland when I was 17. And they were really encouraging. But it was amazing to move over and already know so many people.
1: And you've had some incredible collaborations. Tell me a little bit about some of the artists that you've collaborated with.
2: Well, I suppose most recently I've been playing a lot with David Keenan. There was a song, he had a single come out recently, and there's more on the way as well. I've recorded an album with Patrick beside me recently, and we play together quite a bit. And if we go further back, I've been, you know, very lucky to play with so many masters. Frankie Gavin and the Chieftains as well, actually. I got to meet them when I was a very small child. And
1: they've been a through line, Jane. They've been a through line, the Chieftains, from that first gig, right?
2: Yeah. And
1: tell me a little bit about how your style has evolved, because you obviously have been steeped in, as you say, you were sort of more that rural American sort of bluegrass, would you say, or that Americana kind of sound from America, and then the Irish traditional sound?
2: Absolutely. Like, I there would have been more Americana bluegrass and old-time music around where I grew up. So I would have heard that more often. And, you know, those styles of music come from, you know, Irish music, Scottish music, English music. So, you know, it's been really interesting as my playing has developed and songwriting has developed over the years to recognise these sort of threads across the water.
1: And I think I was reading that this latest album you feel is very much sort of at the moment you are in your life now, at 27?
2: I just turned 28.
1: 28.
2: Survived the 27 Club.
1: Very good, very good. And that feeling of, I suppose, of your own unique sound, your development, where do you feel you're at with your writing, your voice?
2: This album was very much of a coming-of-age album, and it kind of, you know, each of the tracks are very, very different, and they each highlight a certain part of my life or a certain music that I was into at a particular time. And I think it was a really interesting and fun process, you know, tying all the tracks together in a way that told a story. And I look forward to the next album now.
1: Great. Have you started writing?
2: I have.
1: You see, like, are you disciplined around, like, is it hard to stop, right? Because you write plays as well, don't you?
2: I do, yeah.
1: Tell me a little bit about your creative process.
2: Often I would get an idea, or, you know, I could be doing something completely innocuous and I get an idea and then I won't be able to think about anything else until I do something with it. So I would be a bit of an idea.

0: well. And but I often, I've learned to listen to the little, you know, the little light bulb ideas, because often, I, you know, I've stayed up late writing something really cool, or, you know, composed or arranged a new song.
1: Could you see musicals in your future? I don't mean a traditional musical, but music and drama, could it?
0: Yeah, I wrote a play that was in Seen and Heard Festival of New Work this past winter in Smock Alley, and that was an interdisciplinary piece, the story of Mad Sweeney, an ancient Irish myth. And so there was contemporary dancing, there was trad music, there was some experimental electronic music, and some quantum physics as well.
1: Okay. Fantastic. Quantum physics. I love it. You are a lifelong exponent of the New York to Sligo fiddle tradition. Will you tell me a little bit about that?
0: Absolutely. In the early 1900s, lots of fiddle players from Sligo ended up in New York. I mean, lots of people from Sligo probably ended up there as well. But there were lots of, you know, fiddle players who were over there when recording was just starting to be, like, in the general zeitgeist. And probably the first one was Michael Coleman. And he recorded on, I believe, Wax Cylinder. And I think he was the first commercially available fiddle player ever of, you know, Irish music. And then there were lots of other fiddle players, Martin Wynne, Paddy Killoran, James Morrison, who all lived in New York. And then obviously they had students, and then the students had students. So I had two fiddle teachers when I was younger, Tony DeMarco and Brian Conway. And Brian would have been a student of Andy McGann, who was a student of Michael Coleman. So there's a very strong, like, lineage of music, like, just handed down. And you can even hear it now to people who are playing music now. You can hear the same ornamentations and the same sweetness in the phrasing.
1: Beautiful. Well, let's hear a little bit of that, and let's pick up a bit more on that tradition. But we're going to hear another track from your new album, This Is How the World Ends. This is Mother's Superior.

0: And that was Mother Superior from Jane Pompless. This Is How the World Ends by Jane Pompless is out from this Friday, and the album is launched at Deviate in Dublin on Friday the 25th of September from 8pm. That's it for tonight's Arena. All our recent items are available anytime on RT Listen. On tomorrow's show, Adrian Dunbar remembers Patrick Kavanagh. We preview Animals at the Abbey Theatre, and we'll speak with Anna Handler, the conductor at the Ulster Orchestra. James Feeney was on sound tonight. Michelle Brown was our researcher. Demi Geraghty was the broadcast coordinator, and the show was produced by Sean O'Gorman. Fiacna O'Brien is up next, and until tomorrow night, from me, Cathy Rose O'Brien, goodbye and thanks for listening.
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2: RTE News on Radio 1 with Jason Kennedy. Good evening. A number of flights departing from and arriving into Irish airports have been cancelled due to air traffic control issues in the UK. Hundreds of flights are cancelled at airports across Britain, while NATS, the air traffic control provider, said that the glitch is with its flight processing system. It added that a fix has been deployed, but it may take some time. Passengers who are scheduled to fly this evening have been advised to contact their airline for updates. The British government has declared the occupation of Palestinian territory in the West Bank as illegal. It has banned the import of goods from Israeli settlements there and will sanction companies that supply services such as finances or construction to expand Israeli settlements. The move is part of a joint action by 12 governments, including Ireland. In response, Israel's Foreign Minister Gideon Saar said it will shut the British consulate in Jerusalem and expel British officials from Gaza.
3: Today, with the agreement of Prime Minister Netanyahu, I decided on a series of Israeli countermeasures in response to the series of new sanctions announced.

0: announced today by the British Foreign Secretary of the Labour government and following a series of anti-Israel decisions by the Labour government. The accusations made in the British Parliament were outrageous lies.
1: The US president and his Russian counterpart have held what was described as constructive and frank talks on efforts to end the conflict in Ukraine. Donald Trump and Vladimir Putin spoke for an hour following a weekend visit to Moscow and Kyiv by US envoys. The Ukrainian president, Volodymyr Zelensky, told reporters that the US peace negotiators had presented several decent ideas. A man who admitted the murder of a woman in Limerick 3 years ago has today pleaded guilty to a terrorism offence. The case was heard in Belfast in a Belfast court earlier. Our Northern correspondent, Conor McCauley.
2: Habib Shah Shamel appeared in Belfast Crown Court for what was meant to be the start of his trial, but his lawyer asked for the single charge of possessing documents likely to be of use to terrorists to be put to him again. The 29-year-old pleaded guilty. Last year, he got a life sentence after he'd admitted that he'd murdered 27-year-old Keela Ibrahim in Limerick in April 2023. He'd stabbed her after arranging to meet for sex. He'd fled north. When stopped by the PSNI in Belfast, he had a USB pen which contained terrorist-related videos, material in support of jihad, and instructions on making and detonating a bomb. The Afghan national will be sentenced on the terrorism charge in November, when he'll also find out how many years he must serve for Miss Ibrahim's murder before being considered for parole. Conor McCauley, RTE News, Belfast.
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6: Scattered showers this evening as winds start to ease. Staying mostly dry tonight with just isolated showers and clear spells. Cool with lowest temperatures of 7 to 11 degrees. And that's all from the newsroom for now.
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11: Hello, hello, it is Fiachna O'Brien. I'm delighted to be with you once again on this Tuesday evening. Music from now till 10 here on RTÉ Radio 1. We have music tonight from Parliament coming up fairly shortly. Stevie Wonder is in the mix tonight. Jules Holland with Prince Buster. Mary Chapin Carpenter a bit later on. We've got some Christy Moore, some Annie Lennox, Soda Blonde. We've got some great new releases as well from Carsey Blanton, from Shobsy, from Claire Sands, joined by Rihanna Connolly, Bellex One, The Whileaways, David Geraghty, and we will dip once more into our brand new album of the week, Lost Dog, from the wonderful Derry singer-songwriter Ro. But to kick things off for tonight, Sly and the Family Stone, joined by Ray Manzarek of The Doors, no less.

0: Good evening. Do not attempt to adjust your radio. There is nothing wrong. We have taken control as to bring you this special show. We will return it to you as soon as you are grooving. 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
1: 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My motto is...

W-E-F-U-N-K, y'all. 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The desired effect is what you get when you improve your interplanetary functionship. Sir Lollipop Man, chocolate-coated freaking habit form. Doing it to you in 3D. So groovy that I dig me. Once upon a time called now. Somebody say, is there funk after death? I say, it's 7 up.

0: Yeah. I dig. 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That's the law around here. You got to wear your sunglasses. Well, all right. Hey, I was digging on y'all funk for a while. Sound like it got a 3 on it, though, to me. And I was down south and I heard some funk with some main ingredients like Doobie Brothers, Blue Magic, David Bowie. It was cool. But can you imagine Doobie in your funk? Ho! W-E-F-U-N-K. We funk.
1: I want the
0: P-Funk, y'all.
1: I want my funk set, don't.

0: Well, there we are. They don't call her Funky Fits for nothing. That is what Helena Fitzgerald in Kilkenny imparted to us by text message last night. And there she is. Now that's what I'm talking about. She says a great start to the programme. Good to hear that Funky Fits is in the house. And yes, with that in mind, of course, a little 1970s funk to get us into our stride on this Tuesday evening. P-Funk wants to get funked up. Parliament, of course, from their 1975 album Mothership Connection. And before that, a song that was originally recorded by Sly and the Family Stone back in 1967 as the title track to their huge hit album at the time, Dance to the Music. But there, a more recent version that was recorded by Sly for his second solo album in 2011, I think it was. And that album was called I'm Back, Family and Friends. And indeed, joined on the keyboards on that version by the late, great Ray Manzarek of The Doors, throwing in those signature lines of his. I love it. It's just coming up to 8:15. And if you've just tuned in, you're with RTE Radio 1. It is Fiachna O'Brien on with you on The Creedence Show on this Tuesday evening. And if you want to get in touch, you can text me on 51551. If you're texting from up north, you can text the word studio, followed by your message, and send it to 84988. The email address for the programme is creedon@rte.ie. You can also find me on Twitter. It's at FOBrainon. Or on Instagram, it's at Fiachna O'Brien. This is brand new from Carsey Blanton.
1: Fucking roll! Yeah. Ah!

and our best wishes to Soda Blonde as they embark on their US tour, which kicks off in Detroit on Friday and heads on to Boston and Brooklyn and Philadelphia and Washington and Pittsburgh and Columbus and Chicago and Madison, and they're going everywhere. Seattle, Portland, San Francisco, out to the West Coast and down to Arizona and back in through Colorado and Kansas City and St. Louis. No mean feat getting to tour the US of A these days. So we send big love and the best of luck to Soda Blonde as they head off. And before that, a brand new release from Carcy Blanton, who is relentlessly touring the USA and Canada at the moment. She'll be heading back our way, I think, in the spring, but she released Everything for Everyone just about a week and a bit ago. She described it as the most succinct, galvanizing way she's come across to describe socialism, and was inspired directly by a Burning Hell song of the same name. Her friends, the Burning Hell Band, they hang out a lot. They were together in Whelan's in Dublin and all over the country, indeed. Oh, I don't know, what was it, about a year ago? Maybe not even that long. And it was absolutely wonderful and great to hear that she's planning a return here in the spring of next year. So there we go. Now, can we say hello? I love this. This could get into, there could be trouble at foot here now. Can we say hello to the card cheat? The card cheat, no less, here in Mallorca, listening to you 40 years married last weekend. That's Angie and Shay. Which is the card cheat? But we send greetings to you both. And no cheating now, come on. You're both getting on very well after 40 years and you're there in beautiful Mallorca. So enjoy. But thanks for getting in touch with us. Brona is there as well. Egeistach, there's Nabarakini Ray. Gilbert is there in Marlborough enjoying the funky beginnings and mentions thermonuclear sweat. Defunct, I think Martin Pretorius is quoting Dr. Funkenstein over in Germany. And yeah, the gang is all here. And you're with RTE Radio 1. It is Fiachna O'Brien. I'm delighted to be with you on this Tuesday evening. Extraordinary music news coming through today, which is that Stevie Wonder is coming to Dublin, to the Three Arena on the 1st of November as part of his Songs in the Key of Life performance's 50th anniversary tour. That is going to be incredible. Let's get ourselves in the mood, shall we?

Music there from Soda Blonde, recorded live with the National Symphony Orchestra and Midnight Show. What a beauty that is. And I had a text last week urging me to say

0: Yes, indeed. That is a brand new release from Shobzy. It's called Royalty, and that was released, I think, to coincide roughly with his Electric Picnic appearance recently. But I caught a clip of his performance in the National Concert Hall over the weekend on the RTE One Instagram page at the RTE 100 celebrations, and he was just amazing, inhabiting a classic Queen song like Radio Gaga, as he did, and pretty much making it his own. And but that's new from Shobzy, Royalty, one of the most extraordinary singers and performers we have at the moment, and we wish him everything with the new recordings coming up. Before that, Stevie Wonder from his 1976 masterpiece Songs in the Key of Life. We had I Wish, and that album, which he's about to start touring its 50th anniversary all around the world, including in Dublin on the 1st of November. And it was a big turning point for Stevie. At the time, he was experiencing, I think, what he described as a quarter-life crisis. I guess it's a midlife crisis in your mid-20s. And he had begun openly to discuss quitting the music industry altogether and moving to Ghana, where he believed his ancestral lineage could be traced, to devote his energies to humanitarian causes there, and something that remained very dear to him. But I guess he made the album that he wanted to make about himself, about his hopes and his dreams and his philosophy. And in so doing, he restored his faith in staying in the music business. And now here he comes celebrating the 50th anniversary of Songs in the Key of Life with a tour, which is really an extraordinary and beautiful thing. It's just gone 8:30, 28 minutes to 9, to be precise, and it's Fiachna O'Brien. I'm delighted to be with you on this Tuesday evening. 51551 is the text number if you want to get in touch with me. There's a gorgeous text from Catherine, who's in Bantry. She says, can I share this with your listeners? I just watched the golden sun slip down its reflection on a choppy dark sea, a blue sky with a band of dark grey clouds surrounded by red to pink sky, replacing the blue one. Just so beautiful, an autumn sunset, and the music will allow me to reflect and take in God's creations and appreciate the show. Thank you so much for that. Poetry in action there from Catherine in Bantry. Back in just a moment with a gorgeous new release from Claire Sands featuring Rhianna Connolly.
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Isn't that a beauty? That is an upcoming release from Clare Sands, joined there by Rhianna Connolly, and the Curlew song written in Gwydor in the Gaeltacht of West Donegal. And I suppose it's about that inner fire that keeps us going, the perpetual search for it and the struggle to hold on to it, and if it goes out, how to relight it. All represented by the Curlew in the song. And the Curlew's, its breeding population in Ireland has declined by 98%. Since the 1980s, due to habitat loss, and it's estimated that there's only about 100 to 150 breeding pairs remaining. And what an important thing to highlight. You'll find that on Clare's upcoming album, They Tried to Bury Us, which is due for release on the 9th of October. It's a collection of songs that gives voice to the silenced, not just the endangered

0: Hurlibut, Leabon of Lochnay, Lost Words of Our Native Tongue, the Rust River Oak, those seeking refuge on our shores, and the Palestinian poets whose words embody defiance and inspire generations. Shag Divin. 19 minutes to 9. You're with RTE Radio 1. It is Fiachna O'Brien. I'm delighted to be with you on this Tuesday evening. And the Wilgings are all in. The sisters are holding down the fort while the older brother Joe, what's Joe doing? He's zigzagging his way around the roads of Los Angeles on a humid, raining, sticky day. Can we stick in? Can we sneak in a labrehe to Mary? Happy birthday, Mary, who has completed another turn of the year. Very, very happy to do that, Joe, and happy birthday to you, Mary. And delighted that you enjoyed, Ray Manzarek's Manzarek-infused dance play with some sly funk earlier on, kicking off the show. That's gone down well with a fair few people, and that's good. Declan is there. Enjoyed Soda Blonde and Parliament, and any chances of Martin Pretorius? Absolutely. Before the week is out, I think Declan for sure will revisit. We had his, what did we listen to last week? Oh, The House with the Yellow Windows, a beautiful one. And let me see, Alice is there as well. What a dream, she says, Fiacna. Stevie Wonder coming to Ireland. Magic. Yeah, I think you're not the only one thinking that, Alice. What an incredible thing to be happening. Driving Dave in Limerick is there. Just back in Limerick after a few weeks in London. He says, there you are on the wireless, young Fiacna. Emma Langford is a great suggestion, and I was just thinking of Emma and her music today. In fact, Dave, as it happens, so we'll definitely bring some Emma Langford with me in the coming nights for sure. Well, if you've just joined, you're very welcome along. It's coming up to 9:15. It's Fiacna here until 10. 51551 is the text number, and 84988 if you proceed, they send the word studio followed by your message to 84988 if you're tuned in from the north or from across the Irish Sea. And of course, creedan@rte.ie is the email address. Now, let us enjoy ourselves. It's later than you think.
1: It's

Well, that is from a compilation release that was put together a few years ago with the involvement of Mr. Zach Starkey, he being the son of Ringo Starr, of course, and drummer with The Who.

0: the last 20 plus years. But Red, Gold, Green and Blue is the compilation. It features Toots Hibberts and Freddie McGregor and Michael Rose and Big Youth and bringing reggae to the blues. And that was Phyllia Carley in her version of Baby Please Don't Go, which of course was a huge hit for them back in 1965 when their singer Van the Man was only 19. Before that, a song of uplift that dates back to 1949 that was written by Herb Magidson and Carl Sigman, who were popular songwriters from that era. And Prince Buster recorded the first ska version of Enjoy Yourself back in 1963, and I suspect that's where the Specials took their cue from and took their influence for that version, I guess, as opposed to Doris Day's version or Tommy Dorsey's version or whatever. But from 2003, Prince Buster and Jules Holland and his orchestra, and that wonderful version on Jules's program of Enjoy Yourself. It's Later Than You Think. We remember Prince Buster, who is 10 years gone today. 7 minutes to 9, and you're with RTE Radio 1. It is Fiacnagh with you. Wild Jimmy from Outer Offaly is there. Why didn't Stevie come over here before now? Well, isn't it great that he's coming now? There's a few more coming in. Anne is there in Venice. Very hot Venice. What a beautiful... It's a place I've never been, actually. Love to go. But the Venice Film Festival. And delighted. I hope you caught... I don't know, did you catch... I played Imelda May for you on Friday. One of your favourites. And Sonia is there as well. Tuned in from Colorado. What's wrong? She says, with these music streaming services, they don't have Bell X1's latest. Do they not? That's strange. Or David Cassidy's later music. Well, Sonia, write to them. Complain about them and tell them to pay their artists a bit more as well while you're at it. Let me see. There's a few more coming in. Angelo and Buncrana. Oh, the Hollies. What a beauty that is. And 51551 is the text number if you want to get in touch. This is brand new from the Wild Aways.
1: Two, a one, two, three.

pretty stable genius, is that what she said at the end of that? You can hear them all, how are we going to end this song in that recording studio? I play that especially for Lisa Hingerty, who was tuned in last night and mentioned that one. That's Mary Chapin Carpenter from her 2020 album, The Dirt and the Stars, an American stooge, which Mary Chapin describes as an ode to all the apologists who have caved in on their principles simply for the sake of political survival. I think it might be a nod to the book they're on over there in America around the time of its release. Isn't he coming here soon? Anyway, there we go, Lisa. And I also play that for Heather in North Carolina, who has just joined us. I can see she was busy up until now, but wanted to catch Mary Chapin. Before that, The Whileaways, the first release of their forthcoming album, When You Were Falling, which is due out on the 25th of this month. It'll be their fifth studio album, and the event is going to be marked with a special concert in the Town Hall Theatre in Galway on the 29th of September. Beautiful, beautiful song, all about resilience and friendship and finding hope, even during life's most difficult moments. Don't Say You're Gone, written by Noriana Kennedy. It's just coming up to 4 minutes past nine. Ray Lennon is there. Brilliant new music from Clare Sounds. Hopefully we'll hear this again in Kilrodery on Friday. And I forgot, yes, indeed. Doing a little gig this coming Friday night with Clare Sounds, asking from a friend. Oh, God, there's no way I can match Rhiannon Connolly's vocals. That's for sure, Ray. But I suppose I can give it a good shot. But yes, I'm looking forward to that this coming Friday night out in Kilrodery. Myself and Clare are doing a little gig together there. Nick is there, tuned in. Corinne Polworth, that would be beautiful at some point for sure. Mark is there in Leitrim. I saw Stevie Wonder in the RDS many years ago. This is a reply to Wild Jimmy in Offaly, who said, has he ever been here? Well, he has been. He played 2 hours of love songs, says Mark. He recalls he was just about to leave when the hits came in. Saw him again in Glastonbury and he was amazing. And Francie Quinn is there. He says Stevie Wonder has played here before. I saw him at the RDS many moons ago, around about 1984, says Francie, who's tuned in from Tyrone. Rachel's there in Greystones as well, just back from picking a bucket of delicious blackberries, a bumper crop out there. Don't miss them. Was thinking of Michelle Schacht's version of Blackberry Blossom. It's a tune I've played with her on many is the occasion down the years, and must dig out something from Michelle before I skedaddle next week at some point. Thanks for that, Rachel. 51551 is the text number. Pete and Ellie are there enjoying Clare Sands as well, and Mary Chapin. And yeah, let me see. So where to? For Paul Fitzgerald sent me a tweet last night, actually, on the... Was it last night? I think it was, yeah. Looking to hear Annie Lennox's gorgeous new live version of her song Why, which she released as Why for Gaza. Well, why not indeed, Paul? Thanks for that.

buried in the rubble on the firing line. The Jews and the Arabs lived one and the same. A thousand years, then the Zionists came.

Blast bombs, the bullets and the lead. The shadow of the jackboot hanging over your head. What can you do?

0: The one and only Christy Moore there from his recent album, A Terrible Beauty, one of our, it was an RTE Radio 1 album of the week indeed, at the time of its release, and his version of Jim Page's song, Palestine, powerful song. And before that, Annie Lennox, who more than three decades after its original release, returned to that iconic song of hers, Why, to deliver a message that resonates with urgency and compassion. So she re-recorded it and performed it at the Together for Palestine live stream, Why for Gaza. And I play that for Paul, who was on to me last night to hear that. In fact, I want to dedicate those two songs to Caoimhe Butterly, who has become a friend in recent times, working her entire life in war-torn regions, providing counsel and support and, to the downtrodden and to the marginalised and those trying to help them out and all of that. And to use one of her own phrases, has been a lighthouse in the turbulent oceans of our times. So, yeah, Caoimhe, we think of you and we send you our very, very best. 13 minutes past nine, you're with RTE Radio 1. Speaking of albums of the week, we'll be back in just a moment with a song from our brand new current album of the week, which is Lost Dog by the wonderful Ro.
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That is from our brand new RT Radio 1 album of the week this week, which is Lost Dog by Roe. An album that was written during a year of grief and heartbreak and major personal change. And there's nine beautiful songs on it. And it finds Roe at her most emotionally resonant, turning personal loss into a universal coming of age story. I remember the music she was making a couple of years ago and we were playing it here, but this is taking things onwards for a bucket list apocalypse song that is called, and you'll be hearing Rose music across all the music programs here, given that it is the album of the week. Cecilia is there in Rush. Lovely to hear Mary Chapin Carpenter. Delighted you enjoyed her. I always enjoy her songs and her voice. And let me see. There's a bunch more coming into 51551. Lisa, delighted you enjoyed American Stooge. In fact, it's prompted Eleanor and Bantry to text us and say she's planning to go make some noise in Doonbeg at the weekend. Your tunes are lifting the spirits and reminding us the tide seems to be turning and good people are using their voices. Thanks for that, Eleanor. Good on you. John is there in Dunleary as well. And he says, hope time is treating you kindly. Great listening. Was not familiar with the new Annie Lennox. Why, marvellous stuff. Well, thank you so much for that. Ronan as well in Ordwacha. Mila Boichas Ronan as well. Delighted that you, playing those tunes that speak for the unheard voices, for sure. Now, if you've just tuned in, you're very welcome along. It is 20 minutes past 9 and 51551 is the text number and creedon@rte.ie is the email address. Right, we're going to get our soul groove on again. Now, we've had a bit of funk earlier on the program. How about a bit of soul? Given that this was the song that hit the top spot in the United States of America on this very day in 1973.

Oh, yes, indeed. Love that. God's greatest hitmakers, they call them. That's the Staple Singers and Let's Do It Again, which featured on the soundtrack to a film called Let's Do It Again back in 1975, a soundtrack that was indeed written and produced by their good pal Curtis Mayfield. And, of course, Mavis, now at the age of 87, is still singing, still uplifting, still highlighting the causes of humanity. In fact, she recently recorded Curtis Mayfield's song We Got to Have Peace on her most recent album. And, yeah, she grew up with her father, Pop Staples, and her mum, Osceola. And, of course, the siblings, Cleo, the Purvis and Yvonne, and they all just sang together. They moved to Chicago in the late 1930s, and by the 1940s and the 1950s, the Staple Singers had become indeed known as God's greatest hit makers. And before that, another great hit maker, the man who hit the top spot in the United States on this very day in 1973, Marvin Gaye, and Let's Get It On. It's just coming up to 9:30, and you're with RTE Radio 1. Ruth Maxwell has been, she sent me a gif, one of those things there on Twitter, waiting for this tune a long time, but Dan, the music is good along the way. Glad to hear it. When you'll have to remind me what that tune, I remember there was a tune, all right, we didn't get to on the last stint. Brona and Shin, talking about Christy Moore's Drifur Eilish, Anam na Hathraish Mawam Eilish. I didn't know there was a connection that Christy's mum was in school with your mum. Amazing. And I knew Eilish, Christy's sister, of course, recently departed. Beautiful, beautiful, wonderful woman. We used to run gigs and used to work at the Dublin Resource Centre, and we were always going in and out of there as young fellas, hungry young lads looking for some hearty food while we were rehearsing down the road. Catherine is there. Delighted that you enjoyed the Clare Sands tune. And Anya Mila Buichas, freshen from the text there. And let me see, Derek is there as well. He says, I saw George Clinton in San Francisco one time, and his hat must have been 10 feet tall. No doubt, who's the leader of that band, the most stylish soul in the room. You know what, Derek? I saw George Clinton and Parliament down in Birmingham, Alabama, out in the street, and my goodness me, what a day that was to witness that machine, that funk machine up on stage. There must have been 20 of them on stage, but yeah, great, great memories. And Derek, always good to hear from you. Tommy Keane, Tommy, great to hear from you as well, and delighted that you're enjoying the tunes. We're going to dip in back into the RTE Radio 1 recommends list now. Sonia in Colorado, she mentioned these earlier on. It's Bell X1, Coughing Up Butterflies.

Well, there you have one of the founding members of Bellex One, David Geraghty, with his latest solo release, Miss Manhattan, which was released ahead of his solo album. His solo album is coming on the 18th of September, entitled Como Rebbe. Both David and Swimmers Jackson hilariously have albums entitled Como Rebbe coming out. It's a Japanese word that describes sunlight filtering through the leaves of trees, I guess, representing an appreciation for the quiet, small details in nature. We definitely need more of that. And before that, Bellex One and the latest tune to be unveiled from their forthcoming studio album, Good Bones, produced by Josh Kaufman, he of Bonnie Light Horseman. We are Coughing Up Butterflies. Just coming up to 20 minutes to 10. And the tunes. Rob and Esther are there, tuned in after a long weekend in Cork and in West Cork for a family wedding. You kept us company for the long drive down from Kildare on Thursday night. And are we keeping you company again? Keep the music coming. That's what we'll do. And good to hear from you. Elaine Beverly Tyrrell, unfortunately, back in the Ospedale, the fifth admission this year. Well, I hope that you're being well cared for. And, a good chance that you'd be discharged before the weekend. Well, I'm good. Good to hear that. And we send greetings to you and to your partner, Hugh. A little bit of Springsteen at some point, for sure. It probably won't be tonight, I'm afraid, Elaine, as the old clock is against me. And I have a few things I've promised a few people, including Joni Mitchell.

Oh, I just love that song. That's Wallace Bird's gorgeous tribute to her pal Kevin, whom she lost a couple of years back, if memory serves me right. And I remember talking to her in the aftermath of that loss, and she was so gracious in sharing her grief and how magically now it has alchemized into a song, into the guts of an album indeed. And so turns the wheel from her latest album, I Can See Your House From Here, and Wallace Bird and Cui de Barra and Aidan Floating Home and all the gang are currently on tour around Ireland. And if you get a moment to catch them anywhere at all, it's always such a beautiful, beautiful show. Before that, Joni Mitchell from her 1970 album Ladies of the Canyon and The Circle Game, which I promised Jackie that I would play for her daughter Isabel Kerwin, who is 22 today. And so there you go, Isabel, happy birthday to you from your mum Jackie. Now let me see, Conrad Burke, a native of Bray in County Wicklow, is tuned into us. He's saying aloha from Kanapali on the island of Maui and sending an absolute gorgeous skyscape there on a photograph. Conrad, it's great to know that we're beaming into you there. Frankie is there sending a tweet as well with hadn't heard Annie Lennox's new version of Why, one of the most beautiful songs ever, and what an incredible version of it for such a great cause. Eamon Hannan, thank you so much as well, and Paul Fitzgerald, you're more than welcome. Thanks for pointing us in that direction. All right, where to take us towards home, as promised indeed to Catherine on the programme last night. Elvis Presley and Lisa Marie.

Oh, yes, indeed. Elvis Presley recorded back in 1966, his daughter Lisa Maria adding her part to that duet around about, I don't know, 2017 or thereabouts, Where No One Stands Alone. And since I was 2 years old, Elvis once said, all I knew was gospel music. It became such a part of my life. It was as natural as dancing, a way to escape my problems and my way of release. Well, Shinawil, thanks so much for all of your texts and your emails and your tweets. Carmel in Rathmines enjoying Wallace Bird's song, so poignant, yes indeed. And Surachas there in Mayo, I thought we had more time. Thank you, Wallace Bird, for keeping our beautiful Kevin alive across the wireless, and the gorgeous song to dear Kevin Ryan. Well, glad that certainly resonated. Well, Shinawil, thank you so much for tuning in, for being there. We'll do it all again tomorrow, same time, same place, as suggested by Lucy in Macroom last night. I'm going to leave you now with Tom Waits and Closing Time. For myself, Fiachna O'Brien, until tomorrow at 8, Thobogay. Agus Iowa.

0: Tom Waits and closing time ending tonight's Creedon Show, presented by Fíochna Breanáin. 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
0: From Castlebar to the stages of La Scala and Covent Garden, our documentary on One Tonight focuses on the acclaimed Irish soprano Margaret Burke Sheridan. That's after the news with Jason Kennedy.
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7: Good evening from the newsroom. Britain has announced an import ban on goods from Israeli settlements in the occupied West Bank. It will also sanction entities linked financially and construction companies supplying services to those engaged in settlement expansion. Using robust language, the British Foreign Secretary Ed Miliband, who described himself as a proud Jew, said settler terrorists were engaging in ethnic cleansing. The move is part of a joint action by 12 governments who said the unprecedented levels of settler violence and expansion in the West Bank threatens a two-state solution. Nearly 1,100 flights were cancelled at UK airports after a major technical glitch affected air traffic control in Britain. NATS, the air traffic control provider, said that a fix has now been deployed. The result has been a huge backlog affecting tens of thousands of passengers. Dozens of flights in and out of Irish airports have been affected. From Dublin Airport, Maggie Doyle reports.
8: Hundreds of frustrated passengers at Dublin Airport waited in long queues to find out what would happen after their flights were cancelled. Operator DAA said as of 7 p.m. this evening, 73 flights were cancelled, 43 outbound and 30 inbound. A number of flights were also cancelled or delayed at Cork, Shannon and Belfast airports. Nearly 1,100 flights were cancelled in the UK after the air traffic control system glitch. NATS, which provides air traffic control services, said recovery from the fault was taking longer than expected. Ryanair said 65,000 of its passengers were affected. Hundreds of them are waiting in queues at Dublin Airport's Terminal 1 to speak to staff about alternative flights or accommodation, while some Aer Lingus passengers spoke of their frustrations and what they said was a lack of information. Anyone due to fly is asked to contact their airline directly. Maggie Doyle, RTE News, Dublin Airport.
7: The US President and his Russian counterpart have held what was described as constructive and frank talks on efforts to end the conflict in Ukraine. Donald Trump and Vladimir Putin spoke for an hour following a weekend visit to Moscow and Kyiv by US envoys. The Ukrainian President Volodymyr Zelensky told reporters that the US peace negotiators had presented several decent ideas. And now the weather forecast.
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7: Scattered showers this evening as winds start to ease. Staying mostly dry tonight with just isolated showers and clear spells. Cool with lowest temperatures of 7 to 11 degrees. And that's all from the newsroom for now.
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0: 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Margaret Burke Sheridan is regarded as one of Ireland's leading sopranos of all time. Her career led her to sing in the finest concert halls in the world. This is Silenced Voice.
23: Margaret Sheridan, born 1889, died 1958.

0: Margaret Sheridan was born in the west of Ireland and spent her childhood and young womanhood in the Dominican Convent School in Eccles Street, Dublin, where she received her first musical training. She was the only Irish soprano to gain recognition by the whole of Italy during this century, and yet she sang in opera for barely 10 years. Then she stopped singing at the peak of her career, stopped for reasons that are very unusual, but at the same time very human and understandable. During her singing career, a plaque was put up in her honour in the Scala. Parma and Bologna put up inscriptions, and Cremona gave her the Stradivario Medal. Years ago, in a radio programme from this station, she spoke about her life.
1: When I look back, I wonder if I'm deceiving myself. Did I see this, achieve that, and meet all these people?
2: The old voice remembering.

0: Margaret Sheridan, as she was then, or Peggy, or Maggie, Margarita came later in Italy. Margaret Sheridan was born in a small town in the west of Ireland. Her father was the postmaster. She was orphaned at an early age and was brought up in a Dublin convent. And there, in a moment of great unhappiness, when her friendless position had been cruelly brought home to her, she had a sort of vision of herself, singing before a silver organ, standing at the top of a great green staircase banked with Malmaison carnations. And years later, when she'd been sent to London for training, it all came true. It was the start of her public career.
1: Well, I saw it all again in reality at a great reception given by Lord and Lady Howard de Warden in London. But I must take you back a little. You see, nothing has been known like the society and entertainments of those days, even lasting well into the First War. There was a brilliance, an utter disregard for money, a richness, and at the same time, the highest possible level of intelligence and wit. You get it all in Wilde. And if you don't understand what I mean, well, then I never can explain it to you. But it will never, never be seen again. Two wars brought it to an end. Luxury living is over. But there, in this wonderful house in Belgrave Square, was the entertainment.

0: entertainment of the season. Everybody was there. The famous green staircase was banked with Malmaison carnations. There was a silver organ at the top, just as I'd seen it, and a small orchestra. And singing to it, with everyone in town listening, was Maggie from Mayo.
1: Maggie. Oh, Maggie from Mayo. Sheridan always saw herself as the girl who had come from the west of Ireland. And there was someone in the audience who was partly Irish, who had an Irish wife, who knew Ireland, and who loved music. He was Marconi. But Marconi saw through all the glitter and artificiality of the reception and had the Irish singer presented to him.
0: And then Marconi began to tell me what I had started to guess secretly. I'd had an easy success. I was at the top of everything as far as singing to fashionable audiences went. That wasn't enough. I knew that. I was at a dead end. I'd started at the top, and I could go no further in these surroundings.
1: But Marconi knew where she could really make a beginning, and their way led them across the English Channel in 1914, with submarines menacing the steamer, and across France, invaded in the north, and then to Rome. It was decided that she should go to see Martino, first repetiteur of the Teatro Reale, and he should pronounce on her voice. So one day, Sheridan, Marconi, Tosti, and some friends went off together to see the great man.
0: And that was a day. It was a little house in Via Sistina, and Martino kept us waiting for 15 minutes. Kept Marconi waiting. Of course, you'd need to have been in Rome in these days, in that atmosphere, to realize what that meant. To keep Marconi waiting. There we sat for 15 minutes in a little room while Martino finished with his previous pupil, who might have been anyone from Gigli, Lauri Volpi, Toti del Monte, anybody. And then we went into his studio. I knew the game was up. Maggie from Mayo was going to hear the truth at last. Everyone sat down. And the genius from Ireland began to sing. And after that, there was a silence, a shrieking silence, not a sound. It was Marconi himself who had to speak first. Think of that. One of the greatest and the most influential men in Italy had to ask the question.
1: Marconi's question was, isn't it the most amazingly beautiful voice, a real discovery? Martino's reply was cautious and therefore unexpected. He said that it depended on what Signorina Sheridan had come to Rome to do, to sing or to learn to sing. If she'd come to learn, then maybe he would agree with Marconi when she had learned. But if she'd just come to sing, well, that would be quite a different matter.
0: Of course, we all flounced out and we went back to the hotel at Excelsior, where Marconi had a party waiting to celebrate Margherita's astounding success, to hear the wonderful future predicted for her. I went to bed and stayed there. And then the telephone bell rang. To my great surprise, it was Martino himself. We talked in terrible French because I knew no Italian then, except for a few phrases I'd have been better without.
1: Martino told her what he hadn't been able to say in the presence of her distinguished patrons. She had a voice, but she didn't know how to use it. What had she done, he asked musically, to deserve her luxurious surroundings? If he was to accept her as a pupil, she would have to move away to some small hotel and take up the life of a serious student.

You can describe it as the easygoing, rather carefree life of the artist. But what a life. You can sing la la la la la la la la la coo coo coo coo all day long, but that's not going to get you anywhere unless you can absorb what's going on around you. It isn't what you learn in the studio or how many scales and exercises you do. It's very good for you to learn scales and exercises.

0: more likely by design, because Emma Carelli, the direttrice of the opera, was within earshot. And she heard her. She was sent for.
1: Well, she had a flat in the opera house, just opposite my own little balcony. And I used to watch her, watering her flowers, feeding her pigeons, or talking to her dog, Bello. I often wondered if I'd ever meet her, and now she had sent for me. What could she want? Had I been discovered hiding in the wings? Well, I started to dress for the occasion, and in those days one did dress. It wasn't just a matter of flinging on any old thing. I put on my very best. Everything was white, I remember. I had a lovely pair of white laced boots. I had to lace up about 150 eyelids. And then I set out for the office. I was shown in at once. There she sat at her table writing. She looked old and saddened and disappointed, as I believe she was. But she was La Carelli, the great and terrible Carelli, with a whole history of singing behind her. Carelli, before whom all operatic Rome trembled.
0: Carelli began by deriding her for trying to learn to sing in opera, like all the rest of the English. Sheridan said she was Irish. Carelli said it was the same thing, except that the Irish were more troublesome. But eventually, Carelli had to tell her the purpose of her summons. She'd heard her voice coming across from the hotel as she practiced. Unexpectedly, she found herself in need of someone to sing Mimi at 4 days' notice. Would she do it? But while the amazed Margherita was accepting, her teacher, Martino, entered the room. Being attached to the opera house, he knew what was in Carelli's mind. He also knew that his pupil's voice was not yet ready for big roles. The argument was in Italian, which Sheridan didn't yet speak, and Carelli had to translate after Martino had stormed out. She ended by saying, "Either you can sing now, or you'll never be able to sing." And then, softening a little, she spoke the proverb that Sheridan never forgot, "Il buon dì si vede dal mattino." She'd heard her beginnings, and from that she could divine her future.
1: And so I learned to impersonate Mimi in 4 days. I knew the part, though I'd never appeared in it or in anything else. I had no experience of the stage at all. Carelli gave me every entrance, every movement, and every phrase. This cruel, ugly woman who had created Zazà, Iris, yes, and Tosca, seemed to become warm and simple and almost beautiful. She became Mimi, and she inspired me to become Mimi. She taught me. She took me all through the part, word for word and note for note, and she fed me on bonbons.
0: It was a tremendous success. The critics were entranced by this new singer. But Margherita Sheridan was not to be allowed to enjoy the applause completely.
1: Because while we were taking our curtains, I saw a head and shoulders in the prompter's box over the footlights. It was Maestro Martino. Martino, with the tears streaming down his face.
0: Martino, who knew that he was going to lose his beloved pupil to an operatic career for which, he thought, her voice was not ready. That's what he shouted at her across the footlights. He said the applause marked her doom. This Irish singer had travelled a long distance to reach success in Rome. And it had taken her a long time, for on this night of her first appearance in 1919, she was already 30. And now the pattern of her operatic future was made plain. Now the demon that always urged her on was seen. She'd left fashionable London, where she was fated everywhere, for Rome. She left Roman society, against Marconi's wishes, to be taught by Martino. She left Martino, who loved his pupil, for Carelli and her debut in La Bohème. But she left Carelli, and that was to be the shape of her career. When dazzling success was to be had, she achieved it and passed on.

0: without reflection or rest. And those are the days she relived for nearly 30 years in Dublin. That's what she talked about over and over again, until those times and the artists of those days became more real to her than her present surroundings. Who are these people, she'd say, of an opera company visiting Dublin, her mind 30 and more years back in Italy? After her first success, she threw Carelli aside and accepted a London offer to sing Mimi in Covent Garden.
1: What a cast that was. Martinelli was Rodolfo. Sammarco sang Marcello. Vanni Marcoux was Colline. And Pini Corsi was Benoit, the landlord. There were four kings in the audience that night. And there were certainly four kings on the stage. Some years afterwards, there was a gala performance of Bohème, given by command of King George V. He remembered me and indicated his wish that I should again appear as Mimi. I was presented to him, and he asked me how I had obtained such fluency in Italian and such success at the Scala, being an English girl. And I told him that it was probably because I was Irish.
0: But that happened in the 1920s, when she was well established as a singer and enjoying her fame. The roles she sang show how highly thought of she was. Toscanini chose her to sing Valli. She created Mascagni's Iris in London, with Mugnone conducting and producing. For London, she created Loretta in Gianni Schicchi, and she created for the world Candide in Respighi's Belfago. She had a wonderful success in Bohème and in Andrea Chenier. She was Puccini's ideal Manon Lescaut, a most moving Liu in Turandot, a never-forgotten Giorgio San in Butterfly, and a famous Anna Maria in Recitelli's recently revived I Compagnacci. Her success at the Scala became a legend, and at the San Carlo, and wherever she went. Beloved and followed through the whole of Italy, still remembered by the conoscenti, and then, after 10 years, silence. Why? She retired to Ireland and became the centre of operatic thought and activity, but without singing herself. During these years, she made many friends, and one of the people she turned to, one of the few in whom she confided, was the conductor of one of the radio orchestras, Dermot O'Hara.
2: According to what she told me, she was not fully vocally equipped to tackle all those big roles such as Butterfly and Mimi and so forth. Having sung mostly on that very big voice of hers and relying on it for about 9 or 10 years, the voice shortened and the top notes went. She couldn't stand this, and she retired from the operatic stage. Now, she had plenty of voice left. She could have become a great concert artist, perhaps. I don't know. It puzzled a great many people why so wonderful a singer and so beautiful a woman should close her career so suddenly. I felt for a long time that she had made a mistake in doing this, but it took me some time to realize that she was not mentally, shall we say, equipped for lead or singing or concert work. She needed the glamour of the operatic stage, the accompaniment of a large orchestra. She was a very nervous woman, and I could never imagine her standing still by a piano, just singing lieder and operatic arias on the concert platform.
0: Outside the splendid and shatteringly moving operatic roles, there was no musical life for her. In her years of retirement, she was famous for her intelligence, her wit and charm, and for the tongue she sometimes used with sharp effect. But she was no more outspoken than her fellow artists had been.
1: I once deputized for Dame Nellie Melba in London, and I got such marvelous notices that she called the newspaper office to ask whether their critic wasn't drunk the night before.
0: But though she sometimes estranged people from her, they always came back in response to her outrageous, wide-eyed plea that nothing whatever had been intended in her words. Nothing. And she talked. She talked about the past in Italy to those who would appreciate it, to musicians and scholars, and also to the very young who were amazed to meet someone who had actually known Toscanini and Puccini. She first met Puccini in Rome.
1: Puccini's son Mario, after seeing My Butterfly and reading the very extravagant account in the Milan papers, suggested to his father that he should come to the theater to hear me and hear this extraordinary new butterfly. And what's more, that he had an idea that the butterfly was none other than his friend Peggy from Rome. Puccini, who loathed hearing his operas distorted and ruined, refused to go. However, he changed his mind on reading the account that this new singer was Irish and had studied in Rome. He came to hear me, and after the second act, he came round to my dressing room, pulled back my heavy Japanese wig to satisfy himself that I was his blonde friend from Rome. Che Dio ti benedica. May God bless you, Peggy. Why did you never tell me you were a singer? And remembering how little he thought of the singer's mentality, I said, I didn't want to lose your friendship, maestro, or to embarrass you by wanting your help or patronage in any theater before I could stand on my own two feet. Now tell me, what do you think of it? First of all, there's not a dry eye in the theater, he said. Even the toughest types are in tears. It's an interpretation that's completely new to me, yours, not mine. It's full of dramatic intensity and childlike appeal. This could never have been learned from anyone. It's the instinct that comes from an old race like the Irish, who are full of dramatic temperament and spiritual vision, and have often a tear in their voice.
0: But her greatest reverence was for Toscanini.
1: I think Toscanini was the greatest dictator ever known in the world of opera. He always knew what he wanted and always insisted on getting it. It might not be what you wanted, but you had to do what he wanted or get out. Toscanini realized that the days of the old singer, perfect though her singing line might be, were gone, unless the lines of her figure were harmonious as well. So he got rid of all the over 40s from the Scala. He refused to have old women with three chins and four tummies singing about their fatal beauty. You know, in Thaïs, where she says, "Dis-moi que je suis belle, éternel amant." Of course, it's ridiculous. There were a few tenors he determined to make into superb artists, and he really succeeded. Pertoli was the first. There were some magnificent specimens of manhood among the baritones. I don't know why it is that baritones are always so good-looking. But the girls, the prima donne, they were his greatest trial from every point of view. If they had lovely voices, they had no brain. And when they had brains and good looks and voices, then they were almost impossible to put up with. La prima donna assoluto. In fact, they out-tosca Toscanini.
0: And out-toscaing Toscanini is what she did herself. A sensational passage of words in the presence of a whole cast. Yet, when he passed through Ireland a quarter of a century after they'd worked together in Italy, he forgot the quarrel and remembered the singer. But her retirement wasn't a happy one, for though outwardly she'd made the gesture of renouncing singing, She hadn't done so.

0: her heart, and this frustration was combined with her private unhappiness. She went to a voice clinic. She started studying again and studied very hard. But when she was very possibly on the edge of being able to sing again in the Italy that still remembered her, she couldn't bring herself to attempt it and perhaps to risk the whistles of an audience that was angry because her voice was no longer the voice of La Sheridan in all its freshness. She knew well that present performance was all that counted. Past reputation was nothing. So she was unhappy. She had many things to regret, but she did sing again. It was almost a challenge from a recording company who defied her to do it in order to make her. She did it in Dublin, planting herself before an orchestra so as to make a picture, regardless of the demands of technicians. She did it with every manifestation of the prima donna, her authority,
1: her grandeur, her superbia, her arrogance.
0: And one of the records she made was this, the one that opened this broadcast.

0: Before she allowed these recordings to be sold to the public, she left them with a group of friends for judgment. She went to America, to New York, where she advised on Voices for the Metropolitan. It was there that she got a letter saying that her friends didn't consider that the records represented her voice at its best. Back came her cablegram, "Thanks for the mercy killing." But now it was the evening of the day whose dawning had indicated by its brilliance a sunshine that couldn't last. Her last years were clouded with ill health. It was a long illness, tragically long for someone who, even in her retirement, had never remained still, whose mind was still warmed by memories of Italy and its opera houses. And there was a quality of the theatre about her hospital room. She'd receive friends there and play them, she played it every day, a record of a broadcast appreciation of her made by the Marchese Malacrida, who'd heard her singing in Italy in her prime.
1: Quite recently I met Margaret again in Dublin. "Well, Margherita," I said, "are you singing?" "No." "Are you teaching?" "No." "Are you making records?" "No." "And why, may I ask?" "Nurse." "Nurse? I don't believe it. You are just being as prima donnaish as ever. Do you think I have forgotten Toscanini and all the others at the Scala, cursing you for your pranks, and then invariably finishing with, basta che canti, which freely translated means she can do what she damn well likes as long as she does sing. Different times, different ways, different people," answered Margherita, and she was still smiling, but a little wistfully.
0: She thought and she talked about her triumphs, but modestly and wonderingly, and about incidents like how she'd been sent to Eleonora Duse to learn how to act the part of Valie. She talked of opera houses, her terror before appearing in the Dal Verme, and how she went on to Naples at a time when, in an English prison, Terence McSweeney, the Irish Republican mayor of Cork, was dying on a hunger strike.
2: "I was very happy because my butterfly was a success at the Dal Verme. But when I went to the San Carlo of Naples, I was very nervous indeed. While I was there, this great opera house closed as a tribute to Ireland when Terence McSweeney died. The whole Italian public followed his hunger strike hour by hour. His great sacrifice for our national freedom fired the imagination of all Europe, far more than those at home ever dreamed of. On the very day of his death, I was scheduled to sing a gala performance of Butterfly to a packed house. However, even before I had heard the tragic news, an improvised and chalked announcement was written up on the walls of the city of Naples. Margherita non canta stasera, l'hanno mazzato suo compatriota. Vive l'Irlanda e abbasso l'Inghilterra. Margherita Sheridan will not sing tonight in Butterfly. They have murdered her great compatriot. Long live Ireland and down with England."
0: In her hospital room, she had a reminder of Butterfly and of Maria Fernetti, who sang Ciocio San in its first successful presentation. Just as Carelli had helped her to prepare Mimi, so the retired singer taught her the role of Butterfly as she had inherited it from Rosina Storchio, taught her the mise-en-scene and all the little movements with head and hand and fan that count so greatly.
2: "She did more than that. She gave me all her beautiful costumes. These costumes were indescribably lovely, brought from Japan, specially designed for her. I have them still."
0: She had the costumes still, yes. Over the screen at the end of her bed hung the butterfly kimono, evoking the final act. A reminder to those who visited her, a reminder to herself, should she ever doubt the past. And there, this woman, who had silenced her voice rather than have her operatic public see her decline into concert tours, There, she recalled the rivalries, the friendships, the triumphs, and the repeated anxieties. For, she said, in Italy, you must remake your reputation every time you appear. You must stand in the wings and tell yourself that this is your first performance, that nothing you have done previously exists. Maybe she thought of that as she lay between life and death, waiting to go on.
2: Waiting to go on. And on this entry, you deliver all your operatic visiting cards at once.

If she'd returned to her teacher now and then, if she'd touched Mother Earth, then maybe the dawning would have seen a longer day. Yet it was wonderful to know Margaret Sheridan in her even time. And while the sun shone, it had been glorious for her. Triumph and triumph and triumph.

0: This evening's documentary on One Silenced Voice was first broadcast in 1962. And for a taste of some other great documentaries that you can find in our online archive, here's an excerpt from our documentary, A Backwards Glance at the Ballroom of Romance.
1: On the northern slope of Knockmoyleen in Ballycroy, County Mayo, stands a dilapidated dance hall. It's not much to look at now, but it was here that the film The Ballroom of Romance was shot. Adapted from a short story by William Trevor, the film was a BBC RTE co-production. It appeared on our televisions during the Christmas holidays of 1982 and went on to win a BAFTA award and worldwide acclaim, launching the international career of its director, Pat O'Connor. Eugene O'Brien, writer of the play Eden and the TV series Pure Mule, has been madly in love with that 50-minute film for 30 years.
2: Well, I would have to say that The Ballroom of Romance is probably the biggest single influence on my work as a writer.
1: As a friend of Eugene's with deep connections of my own to the parish of Ballycroy, I've invited him to come out west to visit the old ballroom and to meet some of the locals involved in the making of the film.
3: The old saying was, if you don't marry the one you love, love the one you marry.
4: And then if you were lucky enough to get a gadoline at the dance, you had to leave at home on the bar of the bike. You know.
5: That woman needs a strong pair of hands to provide for her, basically, or, you know, to create, put the food on the table.
6: It's a pretty bleak story.
2: The main setting for the film is the actual ballroom itself. It's like another character in the film.

0: out. You too now. Come on. 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
1: Ooh, there's a bird just flew through the window. So it's much smaller than I thought it would be. There's kind of holes in the floorboards and bits of stuff everywhere in glass. And but I still recognise it very much as the ballroom from the film. So it's amazing to be in the place. It's like taking 30 years to get here, but it's amazing.

0: My romance with the Baltimore Romance started when, well, I was about 15. I just turned 15 in 1982, October, and it was shown in December. And there was a lot of hype about it. It was on the front of the RT Guide, and we all sat down to watch it. And the first time I watched it, I didn't quite get it. I thought it was a bit slow. There wasn't enough story for me. I thought I liked it, but I wasn't. And then the BBC showed it, and then the second time I saw it, it absolutely clicked. And I just fell in love with it. There was something inside me that really, really connected with it. And then I kind of taped it, and I used to watch it all the time, and I got the lads in school to watch it, so then everyone kind of got into it, and then I by that stage I knew that's what I wanted to do. That the only thing I was ever going to do was making things up.
1: The Baltimore Romance is the story of a pivotal night in the life of 36-year-old Bridie, played by Brenda Fricker, who lives with her crippled father on a small farm in the 1950s, and whose search for love is hampered by fate and cruel circumstances. The action of the film occurs almost entirely in the ballroom. It begins with this remote and windswept hall being opened by Mr. and Mrs. Dwyer, played by Cyril Cusack and Mae Ollis. We're then introduced to Bridie and her father and the hardship of life on their quiet hillside farm.
0: My line I always loved was when she's sitting with her dad and they're having their bit of tea and she has her red dress on and it's a Friday, so... And he kind of says, I'm an awful old burden on you, Bridie.
2: You don't want to use your cutter now. And I'm as happy here as anywhere.
3: I think I'm a terrible burden on you. That's what God sent us.
0: And it's kind of a conversation that I think they probably have every Friday.
3: You're going down tonight.
2: And I dressed for it.
0: And then she kind of leaves him on his own and he puts his hat up on the mantelpiece and he kind of sits. It cuts between her on the bike going to the ballroom and him sitting on his own. And the only thing that you hear in the soundtrack is a dog barking, and he kind of looks around when the dog barks and then back to staring at the fireplace. I had this old battered VHS copy that I would take around with me wherever I went, and people would be showing it. Because it was never out in video, a lot of people have never seen it, but everyone had to watch it. Like, you know, you couldn't be my friend unless you watched it, kind of thing. I was living in a house with actor friends of mine, so I used to show it to them, and we used to learn the dialogue off like saddles, and then we started working with the actors who were in it, and we could quote the dialogue at them, and they would have forgotten what their lines were, you know what I mean? So it became a cult.
1: Bridie arrives at the hall and is asked the same question she's asked every Friday by Mr. Dwyer.
4: How's the dad? Is he keeping fit?
2: Oh, he's grand, Mr. Dwyer.
4: Oh, that's good. Just go up and see him one of these days.
2: He'd like that, Mr. Dwyer.
1: The hall is filling with the eligible men and women of the community, all dressed to the nines. Among them is an intriguing

0: Intriguingly mute and ruggedly handsome bachelor, known as the man with the long arms, played by Ballycroy sheep farmer Pat Gallagher.
1: Now I got the part was up at Clary's there. There was an old building there where the N59 is now, and that's where the interviews are being done. Now, when I went in, it was late in the evening. I was just on holidays at the time, and Mary, my wife, had come down, and I said, what's going on up there? Now, she said, there's people coming and going, and she said, it's interesting. She said, you should go up to see. And I went up, and there was five or six in the room, and they asked me my age and everything like that then, and that was it. I was just going down towards the road again, and some man came down after me, and he called me back, and he said, would you be shy in front of a camera? I said, no, I wouldn't. But they said, since we opened here this morning, we're looking for a certain type of a person. And as soon as he came in the door, we just said to each other, this could be it. And well, I said, if you think I'm suitable, I said, I don't mind at all, I'll have a go at it. He said, if you're not suitable, if you don't do it for us, he said, we have to bring you another actor from Dublin.
2: Eenie Mackie, she's very kind of tight in herself. But if that's the way she wants to be, she can stay there.
3: Pat Gallagher's big scene takes place in the gents. He's in the foreground of the scene, combing his hair, grooming himself, very sober, very upright. While in the background, we have the three amigos of Joe Pilkington and John Kavanagh and Neil Tobin sneering and talking about young ones and drinking whiskey.
4: Did you see the new young one that they have down in Conway's shop? She's just been let out by the nuns.
5: Is she outside?
4: Oh, no, she's not here. Oh, but she has lovely hair.
5: Now, I'll shave you along one of these nights.
3: Pilkington lights a match and goes up to Pat's arse with it. But Pat doesn't flinch throughout the whole scene. He just continues to comb his hair. And Pat walks out and the guys continue, and then Cyril comes in to clear them out. And, come on now, out. You too. Come on now. It's a scene that is very funny, and we need that in the film.
1: In there, in the gents, that's where the scene was done with me, with Neil Tobin and Joe Pilkington and John Kavanagh. And I'd never forget it. I thought it was brilliant. It was very funny now. I wasn't used to cameras. One take, I think it was Pat O'Connor, he couldn't get over it. He said, there's many a time, he said, people now with experience and everything, he said, it might take seven takes, you know. But I didn't know, you know. Just, and so I was trying to pass the time. I thought it was a bit long, trying to keep combing. many a couple met here, and maybe many a couple parted here as well. But many a couple definitely, you know, met here. Because the immigration was bad, but there was still a lot of young men and young girls around here at the time. And then they just come from other parishes. Some of them used to cycle from Dahoma, just across the bay here now, but they had to go to Banyan naturally and come up. It was about more than 30 miles anyway, to cycle here to the dances. I can remember this hall here being packed, jammed to the door. And then the gents were over there on the far side and the ladies there. And up here at the top then there was a kitchen, and then outside the door down there, there'd be a line of bikes, maybe six deep each side outside, you know. Everyone tried to get their own bike then and head home, and maybe go the other direction if you're lucky enough to get a girl at the dance and leave her home on the bar of the bike. But the man that built it in the first place, he was a great man, just out of the blue, to take a notion to build it, you know, here and where there wasn't much activity going on. He was a Corrigan man, a Jim Corrigan, that built it. But, you know, it has stories, if it could talk, it has some stories to tell. You know, there was many a jolly night here.
0: Pat takes us to his home by the Owenduff River to meet Bridgie Toher, who with her husband Willie used to run the hall back in its prime.
6: I remember the morning that Pat O'Connor called to our house, and they explained about what they were going to do, about this film, and over a cup of tea we had the crack. It's because we ran the hall for years. We knew all about the running of it, and we sort of co-directed it, sort of thing, back to the days when we were running it. We darkened the walls, you know, because they were painted in bright colours. The walls, there were smoky walls, and it was brought back a bit, you know, to the 50s. So we did a lot of work on it. And of course, we were well paid for it.
1: It was very enjoyable, in fact, leading up to it with all

0: the extras coming there, us all going there and getting fitted out for the suits and the ladies for the dresses and everything. It was a very enjoyable time. We enjoyed it from a height. And I had the younger lads had lovely heads of hair and long locks and all that, but they had to get them back like in the 50s style. And some of them didn't like it, but they had to, if they wanted to be in the film, they had to do that. There was one man here, and he had a long head of hair, it was down his shoulders, like, and he had to get it off, and the long legs. When he went home, his own dog nearly ate him. He didn't know.
1: Bring press better tissue. Employment, what's want?
2: That line was delivered by Marty Murray, who in the film plays the accordion player in the dance band. Marty reminisces with Pat and Bridgie.
3: Well, it was even more like what the dances used to be like here. They did it, you know, more like how the dances were at the time.

0: It was great. Bands going down those times. Great dance bands.
1: 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And
0: we did a lot.
1: You get to be cruel when you had that. Too many, really, because the hall was only licensed for 300. There was another snag there. There was often four there. What could you do when people come? You couldn't say that.
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5: Thanks, Gemma. Hello there, and you're very welcome. It is Aoife Scott here, and I have you until 2 o'clock, and I'm very glad of the company. Let's have some Roxy music to get us going. This is Over You.

That is Fontaine's DC there with their new track Marianne off the new album Dopamine Chamber, which is out on the 16th of October. And we heard Roxy Music before that, Over You off Flesh and Blood. And look, if you missed it, Fontaine's DC have announced two nights at Slane, the 26th and 27th of June next summer, with my favourite Damien Dempsey and Hayley Williams on the bill. And they're the only third Irish act to ever headline it, after Thin Lizzy in 81 and U2 in 2001. And they're the first Irish act to do two nights in a row there. U2 did two in 2001, but they were a week apart. And that's a very serious thing for a band out of Dublin now. We're going to go and play a little bit of soul. And two of the best that ever had it. This is Otis Redden and Fa Fa Fa Fa, Sad Song.

That's Bill Withers there doing Everybody's Talking. Now, Fred Neil wrote that one, though it's Harry Nilsson's version most people have in their heads from the film Midnight Cowboy from 1969. Of course, John Voight and Dustin Hoffman. Waldo Withers does something else completely with it entirely. I loved it. Absolutely brilliant. And before that, we heard Otis Redding. Absolutely gorgeous. Now, if you want to get in touch tonight, here's how. You can text the text number, which is 51551. You can get me on WhatsApp, which is 087-032-3232. Or if you're an email sort of person, you can get me on latedate@rte.ie. Requests, hellos, wherever you're at, I'll read out what I can. I want to say hello to two emailers who are already on the ball. I want to say hello to Peter Thompson, who is tuned in. Thanks so much, Peter and Ellie, are very good. And Ian, of course, is in tuned in Dublin 8, Ian Michael Gallagher, and he's looking for some Dove Ellis or some Roche, which I will definitely see if I can get to by the end of the show. Probably not in the next hour, but you might be in bed by that happens, but we'll keep going. I want to play something now from the RTE Radio 1 album of the week by Derry singer-songwriter Roe. This is The Moment's Gone from her new album, The Lost Dog, or just Lost Dog.

0: That's Loa there with Keep On Moving off her Materia Medica album, which came out back in June. That's her debut album. And it was 5 years in the making. She's a qualified pharmacist as well as a musician. And the title comes from an old pharmacology textbook about healing plants. So that's not an accident. Absolutely brilliant. And we heard Ro from her album of the week, which is Lost Dog. And a gorgeous track that we heard from her, The Moment's Gone. Well, we will be back with more music right after this.
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0: It is just gone 22 minutes past 11 and we're going to hear two from Galway now, more or less. I chose this one because it reminded me of tonight's Dock on One, little clip of the ballroom of romance. This is Ultan Conlon and There's a Waltz.

That is more new music. That's from the Whileaways there. Absolutely brilliant. That's Don't Say You're Gone. And before that, we heard Ulton Conlon with There's a Waltz. Now, a couple of birthdays today, and he'd struggle to find two singers with less in common. Patsy Cline, born the 8th of September, 1932, and then Amy Mann, born the same day in 1960. One of them could take a country song and make it sound like the last word on the subject, and the other writes the kind of song you don't fully understand until you're a good bit older than you were the first time you heard it. Both of them here now, back to back, and I'd say they have got on grand. This is Strange by Patsy Cline.

0: Amy Mann there, and you do absolutely beautiful there from the woman whose birthday it is today, the 8th of September. 11:36, and we will be back shortly after this.
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That is David Bowie with Dollar Days off Black Star, the record that came out 2 days before he passed away. And he knew exactly what he was doing with it. And before that, we heard Cry Before Dawn, Witness for the World, Wexford band formed in 1982. And that was the title track of their second album from 1989. And they recorded it in Los Angeles and won Best Irish Group that year. And they even played it on Wogan, which was a very serious thing at the time. Very serious. Now, we're going to hear something from Bellex One from the RTÉ Recommends. But I do want to say hello to Kieran Kelly, who was tuned in Kilnamanagh. He's enjoying the music tonight. Thanks so much, Kieran. And I want to say hello to Carmel in Rapmines, who's also tuned in enjoying the music. Rebecca is tuned in from Seattle in Washington, and it's her birthday today. She says, listening on my birthday as I finish work early, it always makes my day to get happy birthday from Ireland. Gorgeous. And she's using the last projected really nice day to put the garden to bed, harvest the last of the tomatoes and the peppers. Gorgeous, Rebecca. Well, happy birthday to you. And I want to say hello to Sheila, who's in Leash, who's enjoying the Liam Cansey last night. And Keith, who is in tuned in Clarehead, County Loud. I'll have a look for those tunes for you as well. But we'll keep going and play this brand new one from Bellex One. This is, well, it's out a couple of weeks. This is Coughing Up Butterflies.

0: Bellex One, Coughing Up Butterflies. I'm very, really looking forward to their new album and more of that music. Okay, we're coming close to Met Aaron, but first I'll go to this.
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3: Martin McNamara talks us through all the Irish wake and funeral customs that you know or may not have heard of. I'll chat to author Adam Cohen about the incredible story of a shipwreck, a scandal and a murder trial that changed history. 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
0: Thanks for that, Oliver. I'm hoping to catch the Traitors episode tonight before I listen to Oliver Callan in the morning. But first, we will go to Met Aaron for the Sea Area weather forecast with Deirdre Lowe. Deirdre.
4: Thanks, Aoife. It'll be mostly dry tonight with clear spells, so there'll be some isolated showers, mostly confined to western and northern coastal fringes. The brisk northwest wind we had today will continue to ease, becoming light westerly or variable. It's going to turn quite cold, lowest temperatures 7 to 11 degrees generally, but locally down to 4 or 5 degrees in some rural spots. So tomorrow Wednesday will start bright and fresh with sunny spells and just a few showers. There'll be good sunny spells for a while, but cloud will increase from the west through the afternoon. It'll stay mostly dry though, apart from the odd light shower. Highest temperatures of 14 to 18 degrees will be mildest further east, where the sunshine will last the longest, and mostly light west to southwest breezes. After dark, it'll become wet and breezy along the Atlantic seaboard, with the rain becoming more widespread across the country tomorrow night. The sea area forecast now, and there's a small craft warning in operation. The Met situation, Ireland lies in a moderate to fresh northwest airflow generated by a depression of 997 hectopascals in the North Sea. A ridge of high pressure will build from the southwest tonight. Forecast for coasts from Malinhead to Howth Head to Roaches Point and for the Irish Sea. Wind northwest, force 4 to 6 imminent. Further decreasing west to northwest, force 3 or 4 soon. Later becoming variable or southwest, force 3 or 4, before increasing southerly, force 4 to 5. Weather cloudy to fair with isolated showers. Forecast for coasts from Roaches Point to Slinehead to Malinhead. Wind northwest, force 4 or 5, soon backing west to southwest, force 3 or 4. Further backing southerly later and increasing force 5 or 6. Weather cloudy to fair with isolated showers, becoming cloudy later with patchy rain developing. Visibility for all sea areas, good, reducing moderate or poor in rain or showers. The outlook then for a further 24 hours, southerly winds increasing fresh to near gale force for a time on all coasts. Moderate to fresh westerly winds following, occasionally strong in the north. Rain spreading eastwards followed by scattered showers. Coastal reports at 11 p.m. Malinhead automatic northwest 24 knots, mist 4 miles, 1008 rising. Buoy M5 west northwest 17 knots, wave height 1.9 metres, 1012 rising slowly. Roaches Point automatic northwest 17 knots, gust 28 knots, recent drizzle 18 miles, 1014 rising slowly. Valentia automatic north-northwest 13 knots, gust 23 knots, fair 12 miles, 1016 rising slowly. Belmullet automatic northwest 18 knots, recent drizzle 10 miles, 1013 rising slowly. Dublin Airport west-northwest 23 knots, recent rain shower 21 miles, 1009 rising slowly. That's it for now. A very good night to you.
0: Thanks, Deirdre. Okay, we are close to midnight now, but first we'll go to this.
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6: This event coincided with the 35th anniversary of Kyrgyzstan's independence from the Soviet Union and a major summit of the Shanghai Cooperation Organization.
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11: News at midnight. I'm Owen Corcoran. Good morning. The chief officer of an air traffic control provider has said that he is always accepts full responsibility after a technical issue caused huge disruption to flights. Nearly 1,100 flights were cancelled at UK airports after the major technical glitch affected air traffic control in Britain. In Ireland, Dublin Airport said that 43 departures and 30 arrivals were cancelled as of 7 p.m. yesterday evening. NATS Chief Officer Martin Rolfe described the glitch as a system issue and said that it had been resolved by 7:30 yesterday evening. However, Heathrow Airport said that it has suspended arrivals for the rest of the night after the technical issues. A Garda investigation is underway into reports of a large unidentified drone flying off the East Coast yesterday evening, just days before the visit of the US President Donald Trump to Ireland. The reported sighting is likely to raise questions about the security ahead of Mr. Trump's arrival here this weekend. At around 5 p.m. yesterday evening, a pilot flying a commercial aircraft towards Dublin Airport reported seeing a large drone off the Wicklow coast. Other pilots who were in the air at the time were alerted to the possible presence of the drone over the Irish Sea. Gardaí said that they investigated significantly in their drone and counter-drone capabilities and that they were confident that they're up to European law enforcement standards. The US has struck 5 Iranian tankers in response to attempted missile strikes on a US Navy warship. Earlier, Iran's Revolutionary Guard Navy warned crews of oil tankers near ports in Kuwait and Bahrain to immediately leave their vessels. The warning, carried by Iranian state television, said the US military had targeted several Iranian oil tankers. It accused Kuwait and Bahrain of hosting US forces and assisting in the attacks. In a statement, the U.S. Secretary of State Marco Rubio said that the United States will continue to hit Iranian tankers if strikes persist. A new report has found that police who investigated a suspected killer for indecent exposure years before he was accused of murdering a woman ran what it called an inadequate investigation. Northern Ireland's police ombudsman said the victim had been failed by the PSNI. In 2024, Jonathan Creswell was found dead the day after he went on trial for the rape and murder of 21-year-old Katie Simpson in Derry. And the weather forecast, mostly dry tonight with isolated showers and clear spells. Lowest temperatures of 5 to 11 degrees and winds easing light westerly. And that's all from the newsroom for now.
12: Thanks a million for that, Autumn. Okay, well, we heard the news about Stevie Wonder. He's coming back to Ireland, to the Three Arena, this November for his 50 years anniversary of Songs with the Key of Life tour. This is If It's Magic.

3 in a row there. Shuggy Otis with Island Letter off Inspiration Information from 1974, and hardly anyone bought it at that time. It took about 30 years for people to catch up with that record. He's Johnny Otis' son, and he wrote Strawberry Letter 23, the one the Brothers Johnson had the big hit with. And before that, we heard Cleo Soul with When I'm in Your Arms. She's a London singer, and she's the voice on a lot of the Salt records, if you know those, as well as her own. And before that, we heard, of course, If It's Magic off Songs in the Key of Life. That's Dorothy Ashby on the harp, and there's nothing else on it at all. No band, nothing, just the two of them. Absolutely brilliant. Well, the lines are still open. If there's something you would like to hear, you can text me here on 51551, or you can WhatsApp on 0870 32 32 32, or latedate@rte.ie is the email. Okay, I found this one earlier on. It's The National with Roseanne Cash singing with them on this one. Of course, Johnny Cash's daughter. This is called Crumble.

That is two from Scullion there. The last one there was Eyelids Into the Snow, Into Snow. And before that, a cover of the National I Need My Girl Before It. And of course, that's Sonny Condell and Philip King. And Robbie Orbison as well. They've been going since the late 70s. I think Robbie joined them in the 80s, but Condell was in Tiernanog before that. Scullion came out of a flat over a chipper in Dunleary, which is about as good an origin story as you'll get, and they're still playing absolutely brilliant. I want to say hello to Fergus, who has tuned in, and he was really excited to hear Scullion. I'm driving up the 101 North here in Sonoma County, California. Love, love, love that Scullion version of Need My Girl. Great show. And then he goes, oh my God, one of my faves to follow. Brilliant. Thanks. That is from Gus. I want to say hello to Kieran and Tralee, who was looking for some Cactus World news. I don't have that one for you tonight, Kieran, but you know, you should get on to Fiacna O'Brien on tomorrow and see if he'll play for you this week while he is covering the John Creedon show, because I'm sure he'd be delighted to play some Cactus World news for you. I want to say hello to Joan and John Sheehan, Fremont, County Cork, on their wedding day, from Annette, Pat and Dan. And Declan, Judith is enjoying the National as well. Thanks so much for your message, Judith, on 51551, or you can get me on WhatsApp, which was 0870 32 32 32. God, I nearly forgot the number for a second. Now, I do want to play this one for Declan in Limerick. He's looking for some JJ Cale. This is After Midnight.

There are three that go a long way back between them. Bonnie Raitt there with Devil Got My Woman. Skip James wrote that one and recorded it in 1931, and she does it beautifully. Bill Monroe before her, and he is Blue Moon of Kentucky. He's the father of the whole bluegrass thing. And that was a waltz when he wrote it in 46. Then a young fella called Elvis Presley got a hold of it in 54, sped it right up and put it on the back of his first single. And Monroe apparently took it well enough in the end. I'd say he did. And J.J. Cale started us off with After Midnight. He wrote it, Clapton had the hit, but Cale's own version is the one I always keep going back to. Now it is 12:43. I'm going to play some Villagers. It's Conor O'Brien, and this is the title track of Darling Arithmetic.

That is Saint Sister there with their track Causing Trouble. Absolutely beautiful. And before that, The Villagers, Darling Arithmetic. Absolutely gorgeous. Now, Sean Martin has been on and he's looking for this track, The Dark-Eyed Sailor. So I found a version by Christy Moore. I hope that's okay. This is it.

0: And that is the voice of Mick Hanley there, songwriter of the very famous Past the Point of Rescue, and that was the Verdon's Braes of Skreen. And before that, we heard The Dark-Eyed Sailor, an old one, by the great Christy Moore. Okay, well, we'll head to the newsroom now for the news at 1 o'clock.
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2: RTE News at 1 o'clock. I'm Morgan Corcoran. Good morning. The Chief Officer of Air Traffic Control provider NATS said that he will speak to the Transport Secretary today as disruption is set to continue after a technical issue grounded flights. Martin Rolfe says he accepts full responsibility for the glitch, which caused nearly 1,100 flights to be cancelled at UK airports. In Ireland, Dublin Airport said that 43 departures and 30 arrivals were cancelled as of 7 p.m. yesterday evening. The government's plans to overhaul the existing citizenship application system is expected to be raised at Cabinet today. At Fianna Fáil's pre-Dáil Think-In in Tullamore, County Offaly, the Minister for Justice, Jim O'Callaghan, confirmed that the coalition is planning to increase the number of years someone must be a resident in Ireland from 5 to 8 in order to apply to become a citizen. He also said that the application process is in future likely to include a test on someone's basic proficiency to speak Irish. Moves which have led to significant public debate in recent days. Conflict across the Middle East has intensified this morning as the US and Iran traded further strikes. In a statement, Iran's Revolutionary Guard said that they hit what they called a US base in Jordan. They added that it was in retaliation for US strikes on Iranian oil tankers last night. A Garda investigation is underway into reports of a large unidentified drone flying off the East Coast yesterday evening, just days before the visit of the US President Donald Trump to Ireland. The reported sighting is likely to raise questions about security ahead of Mr. Trump's arrival here this weekend. A new report has found that police who investigated the suspected killer Jonathan Creswell for indecent exposure years before he was accused of murdering 21-year-old Katie Simpson ran an inadequate investigation. Northern Ireland's police ombudsman said that the victim had been failed by the PSNI. The Climate Change Advisory Council has said that farmers will need greater support to prepare for increasingly severe swings between excessive rainfall, drought and heat, as climate change creates growing risks for farms and food production. It said agriculture is also falling short of its emission targets, while progress on forestry and development of Ireland's biomethane industry remains seriously off track. And the weather forecast, mostly dry tonight with isolated showers and clear spells. Lowest temperatures of 5 to 11 degrees. And that's all from the newsroom for now.
0: Thanks, Autumn. Well, we got a request from Cahill in Donegal for some Shane McGowan. But here he is with Nick Cave. This is What a Wonderful World.